0: fighting the panic that's welling up in him, he thinks, wait, maybe I can run to my bedroom, can tie the bed sheets together, lower myself down from the seventh floor to the lawn outside. Figured it was the only option he had left. So he jumps up. As he's running to his room, he collapses, passed out from the smoke. Wakes up a little bit later out in the lawn in front of his apartment complex, covered in a gray blanket. As he sits up, he looks at his apartment complex, a total inferno burning from top to bottom. At that moment, he realized how lucky he was to be alive. And a moment later, he realized the reason why. Firefighter comes running up to him, says, I'm the one who pulled you out of that building. How are you doing? Our man said, I don't know what to say to you. Without you, I would still be in there. Our firefighter paused and he said, you know, a lot of your neighbors are still in that building. I could use your help. I got a suit right over there. Could tie you to myself. We'd go in, get the rest of your neighbors. What do you say? What would we say?
1: You got holier answers yesterday. You want me to give you the holy answer or my actual answer?
0: Actual answer.
1: I'm not a firefighter. I'm not equipped to do this.
0: Yeah, my response, as I say in the book, is if we were walking down this street and we saw a house on fire, we would demand that people respond.
1: Yeah.
0: Even the non-firefighters, people not equipped, they have no training whatsoever. We would demand that that bystander who doesn't know the stranger whose house is on fire, we would demand that they respond.
1: Here's what I was thinking about it, like with my house. So it's like, if it's my house and my kids and my wife are inside, I'm going inside and I'm not waiting for the firefighters. But if I'm three blocks down on a walk and the firefighters have already arrived, I don't know if I'm going in because the firefighters are already there. Like the specialists are already here. Like they know what they're doing. You seem to be doing a good job. You got fat old me down the seven flights of stairs. You're doing great.
0: Well, I'm looking at the analogy, our parishes, you know, who are those specialists? Father has to be in charge of the sacramental work, the sacramental life. I mean, that has to be us. It has to be the layman that's going out there. And that story, there's two motivating factors that I mentioned yesterday at the workshop. There is the desire to save that person's soul, the stranger's soul. That would motivate, God willing, people to go out. There's also that second part. What would motivate me to go back into that burning building? It's not only to save my neighbors, but it's a thank you to the firefighter. It's me recognizing the gratuity of me being saved by this man and realizing I need to give back.
1: Right.
0: I need to say thank you. And Jesus has told us how to say that thank you. Go therefore and make disciples of all nations. So I would say between those two motivating factors, saving the stranger who I might not know and me rendering thanks to Jesus Christ, the latter is the more powerful. So yesterday when I'm knocking doors, I'm out here for these people for sure, but I'm really out here for Jesus Christ. This is about me and God.
1: Right. The thing that it's funny. A couple of things where I kept thinking I knew where the story was going, because you mentioned that it was a university in Kansas and you had told me the day before that you were there, from Kansas.
0: Yeah, Rockchalk.
1: So I've heard enough speakers and storytellers to be like, and that man was me, and that's the day I gave my life to the Lord. Oh,
0: yeah.
1: Like,
0: vocation story. Yeah.
1: You know, I was living in sin, and I was at this college party, and then they caught a fire, and a firefighter saved me, and then I was told the next day there was no firefighters there. It was Jesus. So that was my first thing. But then, interesting, it's like, as someone who's experienced Catholic speakers and preaching, that's what I thought was going to happen. And then as somebody who's been one, I was like, okay, and once I realized it wasn't you, I'm like, oh, I know exactly what he's going to say. He's going to say like, oh, like you don't feel equipped, but you actually are equipped, and I'm going to help equip you at this thing. And essentially throughout the whole workshop, you were like, essentially this door-to-door mission is way easier than who's never done it. Mm-hmm. Do it. And so it's funny. It's like I thought that was going to be the point. And neither of those two things were the point. So I was like, look at us figuring out different points for the same story.
0: I'm glad it wasn't a total waste of time for you coming to that workshop. Surprises.
1: It was good.
0: Because I want to get to the heart of it. We have to start with the why, the heart of evangelization. Sometimes when I talk about the workshop, I'll say, I'm going to give the heart, head, hands, and feet. So that first talk right there is about the heart. Then we get into the hands and feet and then a little bit of the head, some of the theological pieces in the back into the practicals.
1: Yeah.
0: But the why, we got to talk about the why. Yeah.
1: It was very good because I was like, we had people at the parish there who, a lot of people, there was a couple of people who had done door to door because we've done door to door once to twice a year for 2 to 3 years at our parish. So it's still a fledgling thing. And one of the things after this workshop that I went and met with Father with, I was like, we got to expand it. We got to do it. And I need to go do it. Because, like, maybe this was an excuse, but that whole scripture about, like, some are evangelists, some are catechists. Some are, like, I've been working in ministry long enough to, like, I can do it all. But it's like my specialty is the catechetical part. Like, I would rather be doing the catechetical part than the evangelization part. And, like, there are people on my team that are better at that. So it's like, y'all go get them, bring them to me. It was kind of the mode. And, you know, but I've, like, gotten better at sharing the kerygma and the evangelization piece and that sort of thing. But a lot of that has either been in one-on-one conversations at the church or, like, from a stage in talks. But I've never done the door-to-door. And I was kind of like, this isn't really for me until yesterday. Now I'm like, okay, like this is better.
0: And you may say, I need to lead the charge. I'm Taylor. People are looking up to me. I'm the head of this 13 man, you know, woman team.
1: And mostly women. Yeah.
0: The church. Imagine that. Most of the people in the pews are women. Most of the people working in the church are women. So some of it might be, I just need to show these people it's possible for a non-whatever founder of Scent to do this. So I need to do it, and I need to go out once a week for 4 weeks. And then after the team is kind of set up, then you can say what you've done with your other ministries, which is like, all right, now this is yours, right? And I'm going to go back to what I was doing with strategy. But yeah, both of your instincts are good. Like, maybe I have a particular role that's more catechetical, but at the same time, maybe I have to start this thing for these people.
1: But what's cool is, and like, essentially applying multiple different lessons to the firefighter story. Essentially, Father is the firefighter because he's the one that's been the head of all of this. And he has kind of dragged me kicking and screaming for the last 5 years as a volunteer and then kind of working my way back to working at the parish. I feel like I wasn't asked. He just put the thing on me. He's like, we're going in. And I'm tied to him. Just like, you know, trying to get over there. But he's kind of taking the lead on the door. Like, we do door to door the twice a year because of him. And so you could see him kind of light up whenever I was like, we got to do more. Wow, he's like, okay, cool. Great. This guy of the dragons ready to do it. But, and like, there are people in the room ready to do it. And yeah, it's good. But okay. That was the intro. Now, how do we say your last name? Now we can get to the important thing.
0: Habish is my last name. In Arabic, it's just HBSH, and then we have the short vowels, which are the A's. So Habish, Austin Habish. And yeah, it was such a pleasure to come chat yesterday, go through the Great Commission Parish workshops, the three talks on the framework, go into the gospel a little bit, and then sent evangelization. And I still have a couple more to do. I'm going to go down to Orlando for one in Knoxville, Tennessee, Newark. And I think there's one more, but that'll be it. Yeah, please. I think it's sinking. My mic is sinking as I'm talking. So, so the tour is about done and then joining the Dominicans in August.
1: Yeah, that's so crazy. It was so funny because there was, as we were emailing and texting and calling back and forth, getting all this set up, there was this point I was like, I feel like I'm missing something because it was like you had been working with Augustine and we were getting emails from them. Then we weren't getting emails from them. We were getting emails from you. And I was like, what's happening? Mm-hmm. I was like, did he get fired and he's just doing this as a rogue now? That's kind of one of the thoughts. And then you were like, oh no, it's like I'm leaving to join the Holy Order. I'm like, okay, that's fine. Well, that'll be perfectly okay. So that's exciting. So let's hop back a little bit to you now. So you didn't almost die in a fire in college.
0: It wasn't about me. No, it's a parable. I mean, it's a true story, I think. I mean, as it was told to me, it seemed like it was a true story.
1: Yeah. But let's... How did this happen? How did you become somebody who is going door to door? And one thing that we noticed is it was very funny is that you're the door to door guy, which I think most people would assume has to be an extrovert.
0: Yeah,
1: I'm the extrovert, and I'm it's more like this kind of like this isn't for me kind of thing, and yet.
0: I'm the introvert.
1: You're the introvert. Yeah. And like it's the words that you have said every time. I'm like, hey, you want to go grab lunch? Hey, you want to go hang out with the family for dinner? You're like, I'm going to my cell. And I'm like, this guy is, he's done monk. With people. And that's perfectly fine.
0: And it's funny, you know, the divine math, the irony of it. But I've always enjoyed solitude. So my background a little bit, I leave the Catholic faith. I come back in college after I graduate from college. I'm working in marketing. And then I go immediately to seminary for 3 years. While I'm there, I learn about the religious state from Matthew 19.
1: Which state is that? Tennessee?
0: Yeah.
1: Kansas?
0: So I wonder if it's the Greek stasis, that the stasis or Latin that it comes from. But yeah, the three vows that Jesus gives to the young rich ruler of the perfect life. So within the religious life, you have the active and the contemplative, as we know. And because I love solitude, you know, I love prayer, I love study, I took the contemplative. So Carthusian for 2 years, absolutely loved it. And it may be, like, in a visceral way, the happiest I will be in this life. You know, I don't want to limit God in any way. I don't know what he has planned in the future. But as far as, like, a life built for happiness, it was that. As advertised. And so I loved it, absolutely loved it. And I'm always trying to find it. Always trying to find solitude and silence when I get the chance. And it's where I'm renewed. And I never really understood so much about what does extrovert mean, what does introvert mean. But I had to take another psyche vow. You always have to restart when you enter a religious order. So new physical, new psyche vow, new letters of recommendation. And for the first time, this lady who did the psyche vow for me, for the people that the Dominicans send to her, had a test on introvert versus extrovert, and you just fill in the bubbles. And she called me up, she's like, you're an introvert, right? So okay, now it's like not just my thought on it, it's on paper, right? So yeah, so I love solitude.
1: I love that you needed a test and it took me about 4 minutes
0: to know you're an extrovert and everyone else.
1: No, you were an introvert.
0: Oh yeah. Really? Wow. Well, you deal with a lot of people, you're an extrovert, right? So you're thrown in the crowd. Yeah. So that's my heart, but I love door to door for so many reasons. It's how I can say thank you to Jesus, of course, to bring the truth to these people. Sometimes over the last 10 years knocking doors, people will ask me sometimes, they'll say like, why do you do this? At the door, they'll ask me that. Like,
1: why are you here?
0: Yeah. A little bit more charitable than that. Sometimes we'll ask that, like, what is that thing you're part of?
1: My assumption was always that it was kind of less charitable. Which was funny too, because one thing that helped me, which is weird, is actually your physical stature, because it is one thing that has kept me away from doing door to door.
0: Oh, you
1: me
0: think?
1: Showing up people's doors can be terrifying.
0: Mm-hmm.
1: So
0: mm-hmm.
1: We usually send out the little Hispanic ladies, and mm-hmm. they're so lovely, and mm-hmm. everybody likes them. So it's funny that.
0: Yeah. And I back up. I try to mitigate some of that. So I'm literally like 8 feet away from the door. I'm like way, way, way back. I'll talk.
1: I don't
0: slowly.
1: Want any solar panels. That's not why I'm here. Yeah. That's the big thing.
0: Not a Jehovah Witness. I don't have any vacuums to sell you. So I back up. I talk slowly. You know, sometimes I'll look at the ground, you know, as I'm talking and look back up to them. So I'm trying to mitigate some of that fear. Mm-hmm. But sometimes you'll run
1: this
0: into.
1: It's also Texas.
0: Tennessee.
1: Was this the first time you've done door to door in Texas?
0: This would be. I did it in Austin.
1: Okay.
0: With the Chancery, actually.
1: But like. Last month, like this month.
0: Yes, yes.
1: So you know that there's like guns here. That's another thing that I've been worried about.
0: Same with
1: Get
0: Tennessee.
1: Off my property.
0: Yeah.
1: That's not happened.
0: I've never had anyone going door to door evangelizing. I've never had anyone threaten me. Never had anyone bring a gun to the door. So I'm just mindful of the signs. If the sign says no trespassing, I'm not going to walk on their property.
1: Yes, sir. Yeah, yeah.
0: I saw a sign that was something like canvassers will be used for fertilizer or something, a nice sign at the front. Okay, well, I'm going to leave you alone.
1: Yeah,
0: that's
1: exactly.
0: Fine. Like, message received. But kind of what you're saying.
1: Sounds like they need Jesus the most.
0: Yeah, well, that's true. Maybe you should have knocked that door. I can go back. I know where they are in Tennessee.
1: No.
0: You'll be reading the news. Man turned into fertilizer.
1: How do I pronounce this last name?
0: Well, you got it now. So on one side, you know, you're saying I'm tall, I'm male, I have a certain build, you know, it's going to freak people out. But on the other side, when you run into someone like you, an alter sui, you know, another of yourself,
1: right.
0: They're going to bond. They're going to bond with you. And if there's one demographic that we need in the church, it's men, right? Middle-aged men. So, yes. So I was a Carthusian for 2 years, absolute paradise. And I asked the prior for which life he thought that I should take, just asking for advice. And he said, consider the life you give of yourself more.
1: So that was fascinating, because my biggest, I wouldn't say not big V vocation, like marriage or priesthood, because that was a different story. Mm-hmm. But my biggest, like small V, like job vocation, the best advice I ever got was from a guy who's a mentor for me at my first youth ministry job. He was a former youth minister. He's my current State Farm agent. Great guy. I sat with him. I was struggling with the parish that I was at. And I was like, I really feel like God's calling me to these kids, but everything else around it, it's like not good for, like, it's just not going well for me. Mm-hmm. And he said, choose where you want to die. Mm-hmm. And what I thought he meant at first was like, well, I don't want to die here. Like, I don't want to be the youth minister here at 76, you know, but it was like, choose where you want to die to yourself. Like, he's like, it's going to suck here. He was like, sometimes working for a church sucks. Like, it's going to suck. There's going to be things that suck here. There's going to be things that suck over there. There's going to be things that suck over there. But the whole point of this whole thing is dying to yourself and doing it for Jesus. So I was like, it was different words, same quote, essentially. So and I haven't heard that
0: since then.
1: Super often. Yeah. Yeah.
0: That's, I'll never forget. I was launching a Send evangelization team in Michigan. It was in Mason, Michigan. And during the noon hour, when I would do these workshops, we'd go knock doors. So I talk in the morning, I talk in the afternoon, and we just go knock doors over the noon hour. And just before we go knocking doors, the DRE, he jumps up and he says, and what if you're killed out there? Well, then you'd be a saint. This is my only chance. This is my only chance.
1: I think I'm going to come back for the afternoon session.
0: I'm going to go get lunch at the pizza joint. Yeah, I'll be back at one. But that left such an impression on me. He's saying, this is my only chance to be a saint. And I mean, there's other ways. I mean, everyone who's in heaven is a saint. So God willing, there's easier ways to get into heaven than being a martyr. Right. But on the flip side, if we truly want to imitate Jesus Christ, we want to become another Jesus Christ. Okay, well, that might mean dying for the faith. And if that happens at the door, that might be the best thing that ever happened to me in the long run, right?
1: So it's that perspective. To be fair, though, Jesus was a little special. That's a strange quote to say here. But in the fact that they actually tried to kill him multiple times, it took a while to take. They were like, let's kill him. And then he just bobs and weaves like an NFL running back. Yeah. It's just like, I don't have that ability either spiritually or physically anymore. Maybe if I did door-to-door 20 years ago, I could have escaped.
0: Run away. I bet you can still run pretty quickly.
1: I can run very quickly for about 25 meters, and then my hamstring explodes. That's
0: all you need, man. Jump into a...
1: I would be getting away, and then the basement. Like, we got him. He's on the ground. We didn't even have to touch him.
0: The apostles went out and died. I just finished Eusebius's church history. I'd never read the whole thing, and it really is incredible.
1: I don't think anyone has.
0: Whoever's listening to this, you know, put a comment in if you've read Eusebius's church history. It's incredible in those 300 years before the Edict of Milan that besides a couple emperors that were peaceful and tolerant, Roman emperors are peaceful and tolerant. I mean, you have basically unceasing torture and death for the Christian people. So, I mean, just imagine yourself in 200 AD as a Christian. You're just baptized and you know for a fact, just like your father was scraped to death in the Colosseum and his father was eaten by the lions, you're going to be torn limb from limb in some way. Like, we just need
1: to live in South Texas and mostly cushy life.
0: We just have to recover. That's
1: like
0: what
1: my
0: I'm saying.
1: Yeah. Before me. Yeah.
0: It's like our idea of suffering is just not, it's just not going to be remotely close to the first Christian. So I do think we need to take up the cross a little bit. And again, as you're pointing out, knocking doors in America, which is a Christian country, where I'm legally protected by the Supreme Court to go door to door and talk to people, freedom of religion, freedom of speech. I mean, how heroic is that compared to these men who were torn limb from limb in the Roman Empire?
1: I will say it's still pretty heroic because there's not many Catholics doing it. And I think that a large percentage of Catholics that are because of you. So I think you're doing something right. It's such a niche thing that, circling back to another, point from the firefighter story, the actual point that I let everybody else make because my brain works weird. I didn't want to derail yesterday.
0: You were all over the place.
1: I can derail my own show. I don't want to derail your presentation. But like essentially, it's that gratitude. It's like why would that man say if he was going to say yes? Why would he say yes? It's because he's so grateful that he lived. Here I am. Grateful that I'm not being torn limb from limb. So the line that you said, and you said it before, but I've only heard it once. I was so shocked because I've been, you know, going to school and learning all about evangelization. It's always like evangelization is all about spreading the word of Jesus, and evangelization is all about, you know, making Jesus known and helping people. And it's like you just said, the heart of evangelization is gratitude, and I was like, I had never heard that or thought about that, and I was like, that might be my favorite. Way, frame of mind to think about evangelization. Talk about that.
0: I'm just thinking. I was just calling to mind here. So these last 2 days knocking doors here in Bryan. The first day I went and knocked doors, the first guy I talked to, actually, he pulls up, you know, right next to the church. He pulls up into his driveway as I get to him, and I say the first line of the scent method, and he says, you know, I'm asking, what can we pray for? And he says, I'm just so grateful. I'm just so grateful to God. And his eyes are tearing up as he's talking to me. I'm just so grateful to God. And I was just so moved by that. Like, we really do just have so much to be grateful for. So that's in my mind. And then on Sunday in Nashville, when I was doing my 2 hours before I got down here on, where was I on Monday? Some other workshop somewhere else. On Sunday, I was knocking doors, and this couple's walking, and they round the corner going over this bridge, and I run into them as they're rounding this corner. And I say, I'm sent. Are you familiar with prayer? And he says, yeah, let's say a prayer. And he takes a moment. He's with his wife, and he says, let's pray for health. And he stops himself. He's like, let's pray for health. No, let's pray for, and his wife almost starts to cry when he says that. So I'm thinking, this guy have like terminal cancer or something. Let's pray for health. His wife's starting to cry just as he, you know, verbalizes the word. And then he stops and says, no, gratitude. I just want to say thank you to God. Like, let's just pray for Thanksgiving. Wow. And it was just so powerful. So I do think gratitude, this is the heart of evangelization. The psalmist says in Psalm 116, after being saved, says, what then shall I render to the Lord for all that he has done for me? And that is the question for all of us. And we're going to have different answers. But I think evangelization, in whatever way you're gifted or you're called, needs to be part of that answer.
1: Yeah, and I think there's always been some, I think it's just so ingrained with me, both within faith context and then outside the faith context growing up. It's just like hard work was always such a big thing. It's just like, well, this is the work that God has called me to. And it's like, there is gratitude, but it's like a lot of times it's like, okay, then what are the skills and what are the, what have I learned over my time and doing this? And it's a lot of like the gratitude, I think, just kind of, it's like those things still exist, but it's like, look, the reason that we're doing this is that I'm grateful that I was saved. Okay, maybe we run into the building, we don't save everybody, but it's just like, oh, well, you failed. It's like, well, you know who else is very grateful that you did it? The 8 people you got before the building collapsed.
0: Totally.
1: Like, they're so grateful to you, and they're so grateful to, like, so I think a lot of that, like, that can be discouraging. It's like, well, I can't change everyone, and I can't change the person who's, I don't want to be made fertilizer, so I'm not going to talk to them. Like, I can't save that person with this
0: method right now.
1: They need something else. But I think that's been a part of it for me, is kind of the you know, we have so much encouragement. You shared a bunch of numbers of how many people are coming into the church, how many people leaving the church. It's like, it kind of depends on where you focus. Like, and every other day, every other hour, it's like, I'm very encouraged, or I can get very discouraged. Mm-hmm. So I think going to the gratitude and just like what you've done for me, which is, it's an interesting callback to like 2 weeks ago. Because I've shared it a lot on the show. I don't need to get into the whole story with you because they've all heard it, but essentially it's been a theme of my life since November, since I took this job. Like, my life is just so much better since I took this job in almost every sense. Like,
0: you name it.
1: Long list. It's better in almost every sense. It's just a perfect fit for a plenitude of reasons. And we went to this Life Teen conference for youth ministers 2 weeks ago. And, you know, adoration starts. And it's like, dude, I've been attending, you know, the adoration at a Life Teen conference or a Steubenville conference or a diocesan youth conference for years. It's like, I experienced it. It's how I had my conversion. And now I've gotten to do a lot of it. Like, I've been involved with it in just about every capacity except priest. And even then, there's been some retreats where the priest was like, you're doing adoration. So even that role I've even kind of helped with, you know, so it's like, and I've been the worship leader. I know how to, like, I know, oh, this song's, like, I know the practicals of it. And here I am at the beginning of adoration. Nothing has happened yet. And he just the doors open and Jesus walks in and I'm bawling immediately. Like, usually it takes 30 minutes and something.
0: A couple songs, you know, songs. And get it's like the lights, know, yeah, the like, incense. Yeah.
1: The kind of peppier, not a peppy song, but like the kind of the, you know, oh God beyond all praising or, you know, something like that. And then it's like, oh, that third song's gonna be Reckless Love. And you're gonna like, that's like, you know, that's kind of the how it
0: that's
1: works.
0: How you do it.
1: And like, I don't even know the song that they're playing. And he walks in and I'm bawling.
0: Yeah.
1: And it's simply, there's nothing going on except for that. Yeah. I'm just so grateful. God. And kind of, I guess, didn't like fully realize it until like I knew like I like working here. I knew my financial situation, but it was just like, it was this realization of like, I'm a 10 to 20% better husband, father, missionary, like all of these things because of one change, you know? And so like, that was cool to hear because it's just kind of a reminder of like the gratitude you experienced at this youth ministers conference for you needs to continue to apply to the ministry here.
0: Another big piece of that analogy and running with gratitude is the heart of evangelization is it does protect you from that burnout you were kind of alluding to. So, so if you do run into that building, I mean, anyone who's worked in the church, anyone who's done evangelization, if you run into that building and you don't save anyone, okay, what's going to get you to go to the next building? Because we got to show up tomorrow. You know, I've got to knock doors tomorrow.
1: Catholic
0: the next
1: guilt is going to get you.
2: Dang it, I missed
0: I'm burning hell if I don't evangelize.
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5: Welcome to an afflicted in every way, but not crushed episode of On the Journey with Matt and Ken and Kenny. I'm Matt Swaim, along with my colleagues, Ken Hensley and Kenny Burchard. They were both Protestant pastors. For the purposes of this conversation, Ken Hensley first came to the Christian faith in a dispensationalist Bible study. And we've been going through dispensationalism and breaking it down over the course of lots and lots of episodes. If you want to go watch previous episodes in this particular series, you can go to chnetwork.org and watch those. 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Perhaps you can join some of our weekly Zoom meetings for prayer and fellowship. And of course, this is all made possible through the generous support of our partners in mission. 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Ken and Kenny, how are you?
6: Hey. You know, Matt, you're getting better and better at that intro. You've got it down. Yeah,
7: you are.
5: I had to bring up Paul's jars of clay reference, you know, afflicted in every way, but not destroyed, because I believe we have gone through 7 years of tribulation just putting this particular episode together
6: on the rapture and
5: the rest of it. So.
6: Yeah, maybe we should just go ahead and announce.
5: Yes, we've
6: had some technical difficulties. This is the third or the fourth time that we've...
7: This will be the third time.
6: This will be the fourth. We thought we were going to record it.
5: Hey, and listen, gentlemen, you're going to have to get your numbers right if we're going to do an episode about the rapture.
6: Yeah, you have to get the numbers right.
7: That's a fact.
6: That's right. All right. Well, anyway, we've jawed around enough. You want me to say something better,
5: Well, we're gonna get to the rapture, but we got to get some other some housekeeping out of the way first before we can dive into that.
6: You call it housekeeping, I call it context. Okay, I call it theological context. Yeah, we are going to talk about the rapture today. See, part of our technical difficulties is that now when I look at Matt and Kenny, I'm seeing them over to the side of my screen. It's very odd, instead of at the top. But we'll get it fixed. We're going to talk about the rapture today, but we're also going to talk about something that I refer to as dispensationalism's double vision. And allow me to set the context on that. Okay, a point that we have made numerous times in this series, but it's a critical point, and so I don't mind repeating it, is that the entire dispensationalist system, as a system of thought, it's rooted in and it flows from dispensationalism's insistence on the literal fulfillment of the Old Testament prophecies and promises regarding the future of the nation of Israel. Once you're committed to this, as I've said, the entire system just sort of rolls out. It just follows. Because you read the gospel as a dispensationalist, you read the gospels and you see that the things prophesied regarding Israel didn't happen at the first advent. Jesus didn't destroy Israel's enemies, didn't set up a kingdom there in Jerusalem. Instead, in fact, Jesus was crucified. He rose from the dead. He ascended to the Father. And on the day of Pentecost, something totally different than Israel came into existence, this thing called the church, something that was never even prophesied in the Old Testament. So the dispensationalist, seeing this, concludes, since the dispensationalist is committed to the idea that the prophecies and promises of the prophets must be fulfilled literally, he, she concludes that God must have two distinct purposes, and he must be working with two distinct people, Israel, and then this thing called the church, which is not Israel. We saw in Protestant theologian Keith Matheson's summary in our first episode of this series, he lays out the key teachings of dispensationalism like this. One, God has two distinct programs in history, one for Israel and one for the church. So there are two plans, two people. Two, the church does not fulfill or take over any of Israel's promises or purposes. In other words, a strict separation is maintained between Israel and the church. God's plans for Israel, God's plans for the church. Three, the present church age is a parenthesis during which God has temporarily suspended his primary purpose with Israel. And then four, the church age began at Pentecost and will end at the pre-tribulation rapture of the church before Christ's second coming. Okay, all of this just flows very naturally. Again, once you're committed to that primary presupposition or premise, the Old Testament prophecies describing this glorious future age for the people of Israel in Isaiah, Jeremiah, Ezekiel, all the prophets, will be fulfilled, must be fulfilled literally. Now, I know that I've repeated this until you two are you're starting to look like you're getting sick. But again, this is an important point to make, and so I don't mind repeating it. Anything that you men want to add here at the beginning before we move into today's content?
5: Yeah, just to say that you did a masterful job, I thought, in the very first episode of this series, which was actually episode 188. That's the first episode on dispensationalism, where you took quite a bit of time to break down what the internal logic of the dispensationalist theological framework is. So if you want to really dive deep into how that all plays out and why, you know, those pieces kind of interlock with one another, I'd say go back and watch episode 188. That's for those of you who perhaps are just stumbling along because you saw the word rapture, you know, connected with this.
6: Okay. Kenny, anything?
5: Context.
2: My only comment is thank you. That was a terrific summary of the commitments, let's call them, and the presuppositions of dispensationalism. And you nailed the hard one, which is, or the immovable one, which is, we will not allow it to be that this thing called the church is the fulfillment. And what Jesus did is the fulfillment of what was promised in the Old Testament. That's something else. That is, to me, it seems, a core commitment of dispensationalist eschatology and theology. And if you don't understand that, you're not going to get anything that comes after this. So that's really, really good. And I also will just say, I like the fact that Matt says internal logic, because this system has one. It has an internal logic that begins with that premise.
6: Yeah.
2: The church and Israel can never be conflated or seen, one be seen as the fulfillment of the other or the filling up of the meaning of the other.
6: Yeah, if you don't hold out for the Old Testament prophecies regarding this future glorious time for Israel, if you don't hold out for them being fulfilled literally, then you're not taking them seriously, is the logic. You're spiritualizing them away. And so it has to be fulfilled literally, and the whole system flows from that, okay? All right, let's move forward, though, because the point that I want to make now, next step, is this. I want you to notice something. I want you to notice how dispensationalism's desire to maintain this strict systematic distinction between Israel and the church leads to what I've referred to as double vision. And I'll give you an example. A prime example is how the dispensationalists handle the new covenant. Now, the prophets speak of a new covenant that God's going to make with his people Israel. This is one of the core, in fact, promises of the prophets. The classic passage is Jeremiah 31, beginning at verse 31, which I want to read to you again. "Behold, the days are coming, says the Lord, when I will make a new covenant with the house of Israel and with the house of Judah. Not like the covenant that I made with their fathers when I took them by the hand to bring them out of the land of Egypt, my covenant which they broke, though I was their husband, says the Lord. This is the covenant I will make with the house of Israel after those days, says the Lord." Here's the new covenant described. "I will put my law within them, and I will write it upon their hearts, and I will be their God, and they shall be my people. And no longer shall each man teach his neighbor and each man his brother, saying, know the Lord, know the Lord. For they shall all know me, from the least of them to the greatest, says the Lord. For I will forgive their iniquity, and I will remember their sin no more." Again, this is one of the central promises of the prophets regarding this future glorious period for Israel. Now, even the most cursory reading of the New Testament, I would say, makes it perfectly clear that this new covenant has been instituted and that we, that is Christians, that is the Christian church, the church, is living under this new covenant. This is the covenant that Jesus instituted at the Last Supper when he said, and I quote from Luke 22, verse 20, "This cup which is poured out for you is the new covenant in my blood." He's inaugurating the new covenant at the Last Supper. The benefits of the new covenant that are described by Jeremiah as the forgiveness of sins, the law being written on the hearts of his people, of God's people, these are exactly the benefits that are described throughout the New Testament as enjoyed by those who are in Christ. That is, again, the church. In 2 Corinthians chapter 3, St. Paul, the apostle to the Gentiles, even refers to himself as a minister of the new covenant. And he says things about this new covenant that make it perfectly clear that he has the passage in Jeremiah in mind, specifically when he says this: "God has made us competent to be ministers of a new covenant, not in a written code, but in the Spirit. For the written code kills, but the Spirit gives life." Remember Jeremiah saying, it's not going to be like the covenant that I made with you at Sinai, where his law was written on tablets of stone. One more little slight piece of evidence is the book of Hebrews. It speaks in the same way about the new covenant and how the new covenant is a better covenant than what came before, containing better promises, instituted on a better sacrifice. It's absolutely clear. It's just beyond dispute that the author of Hebrews is talking about the new covenant of Jeremiah. In fact, he even quotes the passage from Jeremiah in Hebrews chapter 8. He's comparing it with the covenant made at Sinai. And so, again, my point is that even a cursory reading of the New Testament makes it absolutely clear that the new covenant announced by Jeremiah has been instituted and that Christians are living under it. And yet, okay, you got to listen to this to get it. Because Jeremiah said specifically, "Behold, the days are coming, says the Lord, when I will make a new covenant with" who? "With the house of Israel and with the house of Judah." Dispensationalists have classically held, well, there must be two new covenants. There's one made with the church, which is in effect now, and then there's another that is the real new covenant, the one that Jeremiah was referring to, that God's going to make with the house of Israel and with the house of Judah, which will be effected in the future. after Christ has removed the church through the rapture and turned his attention back to the people of Israel. Now, of course, when you read the passages in the New Testament describing the New Covenant, there's nothing in the way that the New Covenant is described that would lead anyone to such a notion that there are two New Covenants being referred to. And no one ever thought of such a thing until the 1830s, when John Nelson Darby came up with his dispensationalism. Dispensationalists believe in two New Covenants, not because the passages in the New Testament would lead you to it, but because the system requires it. The system, which maintains this strict and systematic distinction between the church and Israel, requires that there be two New Covenants. And so I want to ask you guys, since you were at least sort of dispensationalist enough in your past lives, what did you think about this? Did you guys talk about there being two New Covenants?
5: You know, the more that you dive into this and the more that you've done this over time, the more I realize I was never a dispensationalist at all. I was just a person who was really interested in, you know, as Glenn Schuck described, Hal Lindsey's method, taking a complicated eschatology and turning it into a checklist of what was going to happen at the end of the world. There is no thought in my mind. I mean, if it was in the air, I just completely missed it, that there was this separate thing that God was going to deal with these two people, almost like they go to Jewish heaven and Catholic heaven, right? Or Jewish heaven and evangelical dispensationalist heaven, right? I would have thought that sounded nuts, because I, you know, Bible quizzed on, you know, Galatians, and we heard that there's neither Jew nor Greek, neither slave nor free, male nor female. We are all one in Christ Jesus. To me, it seems so obvious that whatever, I mean, it's so funny the way that you read it, to hear those two things separated out, a new covenant with the house of Israel and the house of Judah, as though you could see the reader saying with the house of Israel and a new covenant with the house of Judah, when a normal person would just read that and say a new covenant with the house of Israel and the house of Judah, you know? So yeah, it's just strange, just very strange.
6: Anything from you, yeah, Kenny?
2: I knew that there were guys like that. I mean, in my circle, in fact, people who were mentors to me who functioned and taught as though what you just presented is exactly how it's all set up, that God is dealing with Israel as a separate entity from the church, and therefore not under the same covenant that the church is under. And therefore, since the Old Testament promises have not really come to pass, Jesus didn't bring it about, this new covenant language has to be applied at some point in the future to the Jews, which will be separate and distinctive from the church. As you said, double vision, two new covenants. Whatever that means. That, I will say, was never something that I embraced. I couldn't embrace it, and I'll unpack a little bit more later why, but it was something that I was very familiar with, and you can run, I will just say, you'll run into people all the time. This is the air they breathe, that Israel is, underline it, functioning in relationship with God under a covenant that's different from the new covenant that the church operates, and that it runs parallel. I think we've used that language. It runs like on a parallel track, or like a partition.
5: It's like a multiverse.
2: It's a partition. If you remember when computers, you could have Mac on one side and Windows on the other, that's kind of how God's doing it with Israel and the church. He has, Moses and that covenant on one partition and church and the New Testament, but they're not the same. There's no overlap. And so I'm familiar with this very deeply, but okay. I never imbibed it. I never embraced it.
6: Okay. Well, what I want those listening and watching to see is that this double vision, it doesn't end with the new covenant. It doesn't end with, well, Christ is the Messiah. He's the savior of the church and the savior of Israel, but there is a new covenant for the church. It doesn't end there. This double vision effect ends up running throughout the dispensationalist system. Again, because of the systematic, strict distinction that is made everywhere between the church and Israel. Another good example would be the kingdom of God. Now, in Daniel chapter 2, I know you guys remember, we find that great prophecy where four successive kingdoms are described in terms of a giant image that Nebuchadnezzar saw in his dream, an image whose head was of fine gold, whose breast and arms were of silver, belly and thighs of bronze, legs and feet of iron. Now,

0: the Babylonian kingdom of Nebuchadnezzar. After that, there was the Medo-Persian Empire. That's number two. This is followed by the Greek Empire. That's number three. And then finally, the Roman Empire. The Roman Empire was the fourth. And because of this, the Jews that were living at the time of our Lord and living under the domination of the Roman Empire and knowing the prophecy of Daniel, they expected the kingdom of God to come at any moment. There was all of this expectation, anticipation. Now's the time when it should happen. And as we've seen, according to the New Testament, Jesus did crash in, and he did bring the kingdom of God with him. He announced the kingdom of God, repent, the kingdom of God is at hand. Jesus demonstrated the presence of the kingdom in his ministry and in the ministry of his disciples. I think about where Jesus said, if I cast out demons by the Spirit of God, then know that the kingdom of God has come among you. Jesus died and was raised again from the dead. And according to Peter in Acts chapter 2, when Jesus sat down at the right hand of the Father, he was taking his seat on the throne of David. The kingdom began. Okay, that's our position, and that's the position of historic Christianity. But now let's go to dispensationalists again. Dispensationalism, because it rejects the idea that the kingdom began at the time of the first advent with Christ, taking his seat upon the throne, dispensationalists wind up asserting two kingdoms. Like there's two new covenants, there's two kingdoms, one for the church, where Jesus is reigning spiritually over his people, and then another kingdom, the real one, the kingdom that was described by the prophets, which will take place when Jesus returns in the second coming, after the rapture of the church, after the time of tribulation. And here's the part that becomes almost humorous to me, I would have to say, is because they wind up inserting this 2,000-year gap between the beginning of the church on the day of Pentecost and the beginning of this kingdom for Israel at the second coming, they wind up not only having two kingdoms, they wind up having two Roman empires. Because again, thinking back to the prophecy of Daniel, they know that Babylon was followed right away by the Medo-Persians, followed right away by the Greeks, followed right away by the Romans. But since it didn't happen then, and there's this 2,000-year gap inserted, well, there must be another Roman Empire. There must be two Roman empires, the real one that existed back then, and then one that exists now, which they will typically describe as being, or understanding as being, the revived Roman Empire, the European Union, something like that. And so I had a friend who texted me the other day who's a hardcore dispensationalist, and he just said, This is the way I understand the revived Roman Empire. It's going to, it exists now in the European Union. And he began to give me some more details. And I wrote back to him and I said, dude, does it bother you at all that you just like willy-nilly insert 2,000 years between the third empire that Daniel describes and the fourth? I mean, where's there any evidence in the text? And since Jesus did come during the Roman Empire, and he did bring the kingdom, isn't that the most a much more simple explanation? But no, again, he has to hold that position because the church and Israel are two completely separate things. So whatever kingdom came during the time of Christ and that applies to the church cannot be the kingdom for Israel. What do you guys think of this?
1: Yeah, I have a lot of thoughts, but I'll just say a couple of simple thoughts. One is that, you know, all this thing is based on a lot of the criteria you just said, but it's also based on the idea of an invisible church, right? That there's sort of an invisible coalition of believers out there. We're not going to know, and this is going to come up later, we're not going to know who's who until the rapture, right? And they get taken out of the world. But there's this sense that even in the current day, there's like two big boogeymen in this dispensationalist worldview. There's the one world government and the one world religion. And so you also find embedded in this same kind of question, sort of like two Roman specters. One is this sort of European Union, which would be the revived Roman Empire. You'll see it sometimes referred to in the 70s, the common market nations, the EU, even the United Nations, mm-hmm. kind of like the specter of the one world government, mm-hmm. but also the specter of the Roman Catholic Church, right?
0: Yeah,
1: That there is this sense in which there's even some suspicion.

0: towards ecumenical efforts that would join different denominations together in dialogue and agreement, because there's the specter of the, you know, all these things coming under the head of Rome. So yeah, there is that kind of strange anti-European, anti-Catholic stuff that's sort of baked into the cake on this one.
1: Yeah, that's a good point. I actually forgot about the Roman Catholic Church being the Roman Empire.
0: Being the Whore of Babylon? Yes.
1: The Whore of Babylon. Go ahead, Kenny. I see you.
0: Which is a whole separate category. So,
2: well, I want to just grab onto one of the phrases that you used there, Ken. You know, inserting willy nilly 2,000 years into something that the text doesn't lend itself toward. I think that is really important here, especially when talking to people who claim to just take the Bible at face value.
3: 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I'm Ace McCain. Going to bow out. Enjoy the rest of your weekend. 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
12: They call Turkey the cradle of civilization. But for me, it's one giant invitation to explore. We're chasing the forgotten roads where Christianity first turned the world upside down. The Cave Church of St. Peter is one of the oldest places of Christian worship in the world. Historians have called the Hagia Sophia a work of God, not of men. It's not hard to imagine the sermons of Melito echoing from these stones. This was the epicenter of one of the most heated theological showdowns the church had ever seen. Ignatius used the journey to write seven letters to Christian communities in places like Ephesus, Smyrna. Asia Minor was a seedbed of Christian growth. And for that very reason, a theater of suffering for the earliest believers. Polycarp was not only instructed by the apostles, namely John, but also conversed with many who had seen the risen Lord. But Christ's promise stood firm. The gates of hell would not prevail against his church.

0: The holy reminder of the week is this Child Mary Stella Matutina framed art. 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
1: Britain's most prestigious schools just got a new esteemed student. 13-year-old Prince George arrived today at Eton College. George is following in his father's footsteps. William attended Eton beginning in 1995. The boarding school educates boys ages 13 to 18. George previously attended Lambrook School with his younger siblings. King Charles III has reminded UK officials that Prince Harry and his wife Meghan remain non-working members of the royal family just 2 weeks after the couple returned to England. In a letter to senior officials in the government and military, a top palace official, Lord Chamberlain, writes, "Their styles and his and her royal highness remain abeyance and are not used. In short, their position is akin to private citizens with commercial and charitable interests." Joining me now to discuss is Joanna Bogle, Catholic journalist and author. Thank you so much for coming on. Let's start with the bigger question. In an age of democracy, what is the purpose of a monarchy? What does a royal family provide that an elected president or another head of state cannot?
2: There's something incredibly important about monarchy. Essentially, the king is there so that nobody else can be. No tyrant, nobody. The king has no power. He reigns but does not rule. He binds us to our history. He binds us to our constitution. He is an assurance of stability, and he is not allowed to have any political message at all. So there is a tremendous strength in this, and it passes by way of a family. And so somewhere in that is also an understanding about the importance of a family, and we hope the nation and to some extent the Commonwealth is a family too.
1: For many people, monarchy is really about national identity and tradition rather than political power. But in a rapidly changing society, is tradition alone enough to justify the institution, or does a monarchy have to continually demonstrate its relevance and value?
2: That's a very important point. I don't think it should concentrate too much on endlessly trying to look as if it's up to date. As I've indicated, its stability is a major part. Equally obviously, it's important that it maintains a vigorous understanding of what's going on in the world and in the nation. But I don't think a monarchy has to prove itself by being particularly up to the minute. There's a positive value in that stability. But they do need to look well informed and alert to what's going on. And it's very important that the monarchy maintains, and this is an important point, very important, a spiritual role, an understanding that running a country is a delicate business, and like running a family, like anything important, we do this under God. So a monarch is consecrated in an important ceremony that goes all the way back. Westminster Abbey, our first king crowned there, was William the Conqueror.
1: When looking at public perception, the tensions between Prince William and Prince Harry have kept the British royal family in the spotlight. Does that underscore how much the behavior and popularity of individual royals can affect the public's view of the institution itself?
2: That's absolutely the case. There is a disappointment about Prince Harry. He was a very popular figure, the younger brother, good-looking, jolly, and his wedding seemed to be rather a good thing. I mean, a very unusual choice, an American actress, and there was some fear, which alas has been realised, that she didn't really understand where monarchy fitted in. She seemed to think of this as a celebrity thing. So there was a great deal of disappointment when Prince Harry published a book denouncing the royal family, blurting out a lot of rather private stuff and his own opinions, totally out of key with what the monarchy should do. And his poor Duchess seems to think it's all an opportunity to make money. And so now she runs a jam factory and has her name on the jam, and how lovely for her and all that. That's not really useful to the monarchy. That's not. It's just being a celebrity. There is a disappointment. There is. It's a pity because he's still got a lot to offer.
1: It will be interesting to see what happens now that they are back in the UK. Joanna Bogle, thank you so much. We thank you for watching tonight. Remember, you can follow us on social media, Facebook, X, YouTube, and Instagram at EWTN News Nightly. I'm Veronica Dudo. Good night and God bless.
3: We're on a journey to see the very last home of the Virgin Mary. Christians were seen not just as odd, but as a threat. Finally made it nearly 200 feet underground in what was once a hidden, rock-hewn, cross-shaped church. So a 4th-century Catholic bishop from right here in Myra became the world's most cherished and recognizable gift-giver. The bishops knew a council was needed, but it was Constantine who called them here to Nicaea. The mission was risky, yet for those willing to listen, it carried the power of life.
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7: 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I'm Dan Kennedy, Sacred Heart Radio board member and retired CEO of Human Life of Washington. I'm here with my irreplaceable co-host, Rebecca.
8: Thanks, Dan. I am Rebecca Anderson. I am on staff with Sacred Heart Radio, also a local leader for 40 Days for Life. We are so excited, listeners, that you are here today. We have an episode with a very amazing program and by a gentleman who has his own story regarding abortion and what he has been able to bring out of that tragedy. We are going to be speaking with Reg Platt. He is a man with a checkered past, a blessed present, and a hope presence and a hopeful future. He shares his 1976 abortion story and the damage it caused his life with courage and resolve. His work as men's after-abortion advocate and international pro-life leader is possible because he knows the real hero of his story is Jesus Christ, and he wants everyone to know it. Reg strives to deliver a meaningful experience that helps his audiences understand the pain that abortion causes and the need for their support for those men. He works with Project Joseph in the Dallas Diocese and has written a book, The Hidden Wound, as a resource for men carrying the burden of a decision to deliberately end a pregnancy. Welcome to the show, Reg.
9: Well, thank you. I'm glad to be here.
8: Yeah, we're glad to have you back. So just briefly, what is your abortion story and how did you deal with it when it happened? And how long did you carry this burden before you started to heal from it?
9: All right. Well, my abortion happened in 1976 when I was 19 years old. And first, I do call it my abortion because the whole point of an abortion is to take a child out of one's life. Mm-hmm. And that child was taken out of my life. So I think I have the right to refer to it as my abortion, too. Mm-hmm. And what happened is that we were newlyweds. My first wife and I met at the University of Houston's drama department. And I fell in love right away. She's 4 years older than me, but it was a wonderful, wonderful relationship at first. And she thought that she couldn't get pregnant because she'd had an abortion when she was 16. Mm-hmm. Back when it was completely illegal in Texas. And went into a back alley in Fort Worth and got a saline injection and got rid of that baby. And so she thought because of that, she couldn't get pregnant anymore. Didn't matter to me. I loved her, and I was just happy to be with her. So when she did turn up pregnant, I thought that was wonderful. Mm-hmm. I was just ecstatic that we were going to have a baby. And she took me aside and said, "We need to talk," which means she needed to tell me that she was going to get an abortion.
8: Mm-hmm.
9: She had a job coming up over the summer as a dancing Indian princess maiden. And you can't be a dancing Indian princess maiden when you're 4 months pregnant.
8: Mm.
9: So she told me she was going to pick that over our child.
8: Mm-hmm.
9: And but not to worry, we'd have another one.
8: Mm.
9: Well, it broke my heart mm-hmm. to hear her say that. Inside, I was screaming, "Please don't do this."
10: Sure. Mm-hmm.
9: But on the outside, I said, "Whatever you decide, dear, I will respect your decision and support it,"
8: mm-hmm.
9: which was basically my way of completely chickening out and absolving myself of any responsibility.
8: Mm.
9: But my heart was broken. Now, at the time, I belonged to a cohort of people who thought abortion was okay.
8: Mm-hmm.
9: You know, women had fought for it for years. It was a hard-won right, and by golly, they could have one if they wanted it. And so I went into complete denial about it. I completely disconnected the abortion experience from the feelings that I was having.
8: Mm-hmm.
9: And those feelings were depression and anger and grief. And because they were completely disconnected from what I knew I'd gone through, you can fool your head, but you can't fool your heart.
8: Mm-hmm.
9: I thought that I was feeling all these things for no real reason, so I thought I was crazy.
8: Hmm.
9: And over the course of that summer, I got so depressed and upset that I actually attempted suicide.
8: Wow.
9: I was in the bathroom. The hot water was running. I had a razor blade over my wrist and was ready to make as deep a gash as I could.
8: Hmm.
9: And I looked in the mirror, and I hated that person I saw there.
8: Hmm.
9: I knew he had done something unforgivable. He'd done something horrible, and he deserved to die for it.
8: Hmm.
9: And then I made eye contact with myself, and something happened. I saw something that I try to recognize every time I look into anybody's eyes now. I saw the Christ within, because we all have Christ within, no matter what we've done. And I saw that, and it stopped me cold, and I realized that Jesus loved this person, and that I loved this person too. And I knew that he wanted me for something, that it wasn't my time to go. So I put down the razor blade, and I never tried it again.
8: Wow.
9: But my marriage did not survive very well. I had done the whole thing in order to preserve our marriage.
8: Right.
9: And it fell apart completely. We started bickering over small things.
10: Sure,
9: we got into fights. We got into fisticuffs. I mean, it was awful.
10: Yeah.
9: And so, and finally we split up there. And then a few months after we broke up, she came back to me and said, "Reg, I need your help. I'm pregnant again.
8: Hmm.
9: Will you help me get another abortion?"
8: Hmm.
9: Well, of course, my heart was a lump of stone at the time. So I said, "Sure, get in the car, let's go." And I took her to the same abortionist. I sat in the same waiting room, and I felt nothing.
8: Wow.
9: Stone cold. And when it was done, I took her back home, and I left.
8: Wow.
9: So I decided to get out of Houston. I thought that, you know, maybe all these problems I was having had something to do with the city and the people I was with and being so close to her. So I packed up everything and I moved to Dallas. And I thought I'd have a new start here, meet new people, make new friends. And of course, the first thing I unpacked was all of my grief and woe.
8: Mm-hmm.
9: Because that goes with you wherever you are.
7: Yes, it does.
8: Mm-hmm.
9: Yeah. Well, I met another woman who was 8 years older than me. And I think she wanted children. But it turned out at that time that I was effectively sterile. Because mm-hmm. I had resorted to using drugs and alcohol and having just meaningless sexual relationships. Mm-hmm. I'd lost all respect for marriages at the time, but I thought this would be a chance, a new start.
8: Mm-hmm.
9: And when we discovered that we weren't making babies, she started stepping out on me.
8: Mm-hmm.
9: No emotional attachments to these men, just purely physical.
8: Mm-hmm.
9: And I figured I deserved it. I was willing to take that kind of abuse and pain because I knew, not sure why, but I knew that I deserved that.
7: So you were punishing yourself.
9: Yes. And I swore I wasn't going to become another statistic and have a second failed marriage.
7: Well, what caused you to work through this to eventually get to starting the Project Joseph for Men?
9: What happened is that God finally, after 15 years, after my second marriage was over, God gave me the grace to see what I had done, that I had, in fact, killed my only child. And it broke my heart again, but this time it broke a heart of stone, and God put that heart of flesh in that he's always promised us.
8: Mm-hmm.
7: Sure.
9: And that was the start of my healing. Of course, at that time, there was nothing like Project Joseph. There was no place to go for a man to talk about his grief over an abortion. And I was glad. I was glad God showed me what I had done, because now I knew I wasn't crazy.
8: Mm.
9: There was a reason for all of this pain.
7: It was associated with something, yeah.
9: Yes. And I started my healing, but it was a slow, painful, lonely process. Until finally, I started doing pro-life activities. I met my real wife, Susan, mm-hmm. who has been a wonderful support for me through all of this.
7: Mm-hmm.
9: And together we started working with the 40 Days for Life program down here in Dallas. And I thought, well, this is it. Good. I'm doing pro-life things. I had admitted out loud that I'd had an abortion to people.
8: Mm-hmm.
9: And so I thought, this is it. I must be healed. And then the pro-life group here, the Catholic pro-life community, suggested I go to Rachel's Vineyard.
8: Oh, wow.
9: And I said that it's a healing thing for men and women.
8: Mm-hmm.
7: And yes,
9: I thought, well, I don't think I really need this. I've admitted what I've done, and I'm doing pro-life stuff, so I'm pretty much in the good. But, yes, I will do this because I need to learn what it's about so I can tell the people who do need it about it. So I went. Man, did I need it. It helped me, number one, recognize that the abortion was not just a thing that happened in my past, but someone I lost.
8: Mm-hmm.
9: The Holy Ghost helped me understand that I had fathered a girl, a daughter, and I named her Elizabeth Dolores. Mm. Elizabeth because it was her mother's middle name,
8: mm-hmm.
9: and Dolores because the whole thing made me sad. But I was able to start my relationship with my child again.
8: Wow.
9: And I thought, this is great. I'm healed. I can go forward now. We memorialized her. She's got a name. She's someone to me now.
10: Mm-hmm.
9: And then they came to me and said, Reg, we're thinking of doing something just for men. And I thought, well, I'm not sure we need this.
10: Mm-hmm.
9: I after all, I've been being through Rachel's Vineyard. I'm healed. I've learned everything I need to know about this in myself. But I said, I will work with you on this because I need to learn about it so I can tell men who need to know about it what it is.
10: So you can help other men, not you, but other men, right?
9: Yeah.
10: Wow.
9: Yes.
10: Wow. Well,
9: yes,
10: what a beautiful, we are so grateful that you're here with us, Reg. We're going to take a break real quick, and on the other side, we are going to continue with Reg Platt, and we are going to talk about Project Joseph, which is coming to the Archdiocese this fall, and what that's all about, and how it can help the men in your life. We'll be right back.
11: Psalm 18, verses 2 through 4. I love you, Lord, my strength. Lord, my rock, my fortress, my deliverer. My God, my rock of refuge, my shield, my saving horn, my stronghold. Praised be the Lord, I exclaim.
7: Welcome back to Life Talk Northwest on Sacred Heart Radio. We are speaking with Reg Platt from Project Joseph, Healing for Men After Abortion. We're talking about a retreat that's coming to the Archdiocese of Seattle in October, October 10th and 11th.
10: Mm-hmm.
7: And I would ask, Reg, what would you say to men who, say, are listening, have gone through this experience, but who are hesitant to admit it, number one, and number two, hesitant to come to a men's retreat?
9: Well, I want them to know that I understand the baggage that they're carrying, and it's not something that's easy to put down on one's own. Project Joseph helps men examine what they have been through, what their responsibilities with it is, and how to put it at the foot of the cross for Jesus to take care of it. I tell men, there's hope for you. You are not alone in this. There are people who have been through it and understand. Your experience is unique to you, but at the core of it, every man's abortion experience is about grief and loss.
7: Mm-hmm.
9: And sometimes guilt, too, because there are men who fight it and lose, and they don't carry anything in the way of guilt, although they'll feel guilt because they lost. And then there are men who insisted on it, who regret that now. But Christ helps sinners, and we're all sinners. I try to tell men not to make the mistake of saying that their shame drives them to think that they are irrevocably condemned by this. Because God forgives any sin. St. Paul was killing Christians the very first, and he wound up, author of most of our New Testament.
7: Sure.
9: And so that if you honestly regret and repent of what you've done, you'll be forgiven. And our process is actually in three parts. It's the first part of it on the retreat is recognizing the wound, where we get men to open up and talk about not only the abortion experience, but how it's affected their life since then, how they feel about it, how they feel about themselves. The second part is cleansing the wound. It's getting in there and finding out what has been collecting in that wound and infecting it, and just filling it with, spiritual pus, basically.
7: Mm-hmm.
9: And getting it out by helping them to recognize that, again, it was someone, not something.
10: Mm-hmm.
9: And helping them reestablish that relationship. Because abortion does not unfather a man. It just makes him the father of a dead child. And that's a sad thing. And grief is a natural process from that loss. And then we have closing the wound, which is done sacramentally. We have adoration. We have reconciliation available. There's a memorial service for the lost children, because everybody deserves a name and to be remembered. And when the men are able to do that for a child they never met,

0: forgive themselves, forgive the woman who had the abortion, and accept the forgiveness of their child, their God, and themselves.
1: Mm-hmm. Do men have to be Catholic to attend this?
0: Don't have to be. It is a thoroughly Catholic retreat.
1: Sure.
0: Mm-hmm. We've had Protestant men come. We have had agnostics and even atheists attend because they were really that desperate to find
1: sure.
0: some sort of help.
2: they'd suffer through something Catholic because they really needed that. They really need that
1: healing. At least
2: healing.
1: They know where to go for healing.
2: They do. They do. And, you know, Reg, yeah. I you do have the book. It's a small little book. It's a fast read called The Hidden Wound, which I was reading yesterday. And just want to pull something out about men, right? Because men change when things aren't working. And I think this is a really powerful book because it challenges men. Like, you know, why are you building these huge careers and raising your families? I mean, you pay your bills. And yet all of it, you know, there's a persistent sense that something in them was unresolved and exhausting. And I think that sometimes we have to be exhausted enough to surrender, to say, I am so tired of carrying this. You know, and I'm guessing the men, the ages of the men or how long it's been since their abortion is decades for most or for some or for many.
0: Or for many.
2: For many.
0: Certainly.
2: You know, that exhaustion. And God says, you know, give me your cross. But again, we are stubborn. And again, also in the book talking about like the not feeling worthy enough to be forgiven of that sin, right?
1: I love your book. It's short. You can read it in one sitting. But in the table of contents, just, you know, having done this for decades and looking at the table of contents, it speaks volumes about what's inside and what it will do and help for a man. That is a wealth of knowledge in that book.
2: Mm-hmm.
1: You want to talk a little bit about it and what caused you to write it?
0: Sure. Well, I was wanting to reach out to men who are reluctant to step forward, to help give them a concise guide to what's happening to them. You had said before we started the recording the show that this would be a good book to put into adoration chapels. And I think that's a brilliant idea. We're going to get that started here in Dallas.
2: Hmm.
0: Because that's a place where a man can pick up a book like that without worrying that someone's going to see
1: right,
0: him reading
1: right.
0: it, or that a wife can pick up because she knows her husband's having that problem.
2: Mm-hmm.
1: And again, the name of the book is The Hidden Wound, The Hidden Wound, Finding Peace for Men After Abortion, and it's available at Amazon. And
0: yes.
1: Okay, please continue.
0: Amazon, I want men to know that there is help for them. We men were trained to think, well, we're strong, we can go on, but, you know, silence isn't strength. Silence can often hide cowardice because it's a horrible and terrible thing to have to face that you've, you know, been involved in the killing of your own child. I mean, it's been 50 years since my abortion.
2: Mm-hmm.
0: Last May is when my own abortion occurred 50 years ago. And I don't want other men to go that long without having some sort of place to go.
2: Mm-hmm.
0: I've sworn that the rest of my life will be spent helping men who are in the same situation I was find the relief that took me so long to find. We have a lot of men who carried it for decades, and there are men who, you know, this happened just a few months ago.
2: Hmm.
0: But there's some place for them, a place that doesn't judge, that doesn't shame, and that is completely confidential.
2: Mm-hmm.
0: You know, we will not breathe a word about what happens at Project Joseph.
1: Nor where it's actually going to be held until they register.
0: Yep.
2: Mm-hmm.
0: We want to make sure that the man's privacy and confidentiality is respected. Because to come forward with something like this, you're making yourself so

0: vulnerable, but you're doing it around men who have the same vulnerability. All of our Project Joseph team members have been through the Project Joseph program, so they know what the man's gone through. We have a therapist trained and a licensed therapist on board. There's a deacon who's there for the entire retreat for spiritual help. The deacon and the therapist, of course, aren't required to have Project Joseph experience as a retreatant because they're there in a more active process. But all the team members, we've all been through it, and we're there to help the men go through it as well, because when you find yourself in a hole, if someone jumps in the hole with you, it's because they know the way out. And we want to show these men the way out.
1: Well, and you also want men to know that they're not alone. And I think isolation in your sin is one of the greatest tactics that the dark side uses. Is it's all about, you know, no one else knows. If they knew, you would be XYZ, you know, you're not worth it. No one, you know, if anyone else knows, you know, if your secret gets out, you know, look how your life will be ruined. And I think men just need to know that they aren't alone, and we aren't alone in our...
2: Well, not only that they're not alone, but that it's okay to admit that, you know, you can't solve every problem on your own.
1: Mm-hmm.
0: Yep. They need to recognize the wound and realize that something's wrong, understand why it remained hidden. They need to see its consequences, confront the shame and self-condemnation, face the child and acknowledge their fatherhood, encounter mercy and discover hope, and break the isolation through brotherhood and Project Joseph.
1: Amen.
0: So I invite men to take that first step. I have a phone number for the Seattle Project Joseph.
1: If okay, I can give that. Sure. And that number is?
0: 206-920-6413.
2: Okay.
1: Awesome.
2: 206-920-6413.
1: Okay. Yeah, and we also have a flyer on our Catholic events page at sacredheartradio.org where you can get more information and that phone number again. Well, Reg, oh my gosh, we are out of time, and it has been a delight to speak with you again. We are so excited that Project Joseph is coming to the Archdiocese for those men who have been holding that burden for far, far too long. They can come to this Project Joseph retreat, which will be October 10th and 11th in the Seattle area. I'm Rebecca Anderson. Thank you again for joining us, listeners. I look forward to our next time together. And
2: I'm Dan Kennedy. And I would remind you with St. Paul that do not be overcome by evil, but overcome evil with good. Thank you for listening. God bless.
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6: This is Tim Dunn. I'm the State Communications Chair of the Washington State Knights of Columbus. I'm here today with our State Deputy of the Washington State Council, Greg Mahoney.
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9: The Bible used is the Revised Standard Version, Catholic Edition, specifically the Great Adventure Bible from Ascension. The Bible in a Year reading plan and all Bible in a Year episodes can be found at ascensionpress.com/BIY or on the Ascension app. Lately in the book of Jeremiah, we've read how the Babylonians destroyed Jerusalem. Today we'll hear how those who remain dismiss Jeremiah's instructions from God and will reap the consequences. In the book of Judith, Father Mike explains how she crushes the head of the enemy, foreshadowing Mary.
10: Hi, my name is Father Mike Schmitz, and you're listening to The Bible in a Year, where we encounter God's voice and live life through the lens of Scripture. Using the Great Adventure Bible timeline, we'll read all the way from Genesis to Revelation, discovering how the story of salvation unfolds and how we fit into that story today. The Great Adventure Bible timeline was developed by Jeff Cavins and is provided by Ascension, who produced and funded this program. It is day 251. We are reading five chapters today, Jeremiah 41 and 42, reading Judith 12, 13, and 14, as well as Proverbs chapter 17, verses 13 through 16. The book of the prophet Jeremiah, chapter 41. Insurrection against Gedaliah. In the seventh month, Ishmael, the son of Nethaniah, son of Elishama, of the royal family, one of the chief officers of the king, came with 10 men to Gedaliah, the son of Ahikam, at Mizpah. As they ate bread together there at Mizpah, Ishmael, the son of Nethaniah, and the 10 men with him rose up and struck down Gedaliah, the son of Ahikam, son of Shaphan, with the sword and killed him, whom the king of Babylon had appointed governor in the land. Ishmael also slew all the Jews who were with Gedaliah at Mizpah and the Chaldean soldiers who happened to be there. On the day after the murder of Gedaliah, before anyone knew of it, 80 men arrived from Shechem and Shiloh and Samaria with their beards shaved and their clothes torn and their bodies gashed, bringing cereal offerings and incense to present at the temple of the Lord. And Ishmael, the son of Nethaniah, came out from Mizpah to meet them, weeping as he came. As he met them, he said to them, "Come in to Gedaliah, the son of Ahikam." When they came into the city, Ishmael, the son of Nethaniah, and the men with him slew them and cast them into a cistern. But there were 10 men among them who said to Ishmael, "Do not kill us, for we have stores of wheat, barley, oil, and honey hidden in the fields." So he refrained and did not kill them with their companions. Now the cistern into which Ishmael cast all the bodies of the men whom he had slain was the largest cistern which King Asa had made for defense against Baasha, king of Israel. Ishmael, the son of Nethaniah, filled it with the slain. Then Ishmael took captive all the rest of the people who were in Mizpah, the king's daughters, and all the people who were left at Mizpah, whom Nebuzaradan, the captain of the guard, had committed to Gedaliah, the son of Ahikam. Ishmael, the son of Nethaniah, took them captive and set out to cross over to the Ammonites. Johanan and Ishmael. But when Johanan, the son of Kareah, and all the leaders of the forces with him heard of all the evil which Ishmael, the son of Nethaniah, had done, they took all their men and went to fight against Ishmael, the son of Nethaniah. They came upon him at the great pool which is in Gibeon. And when all the people who were with Ishmael saw Johanan, the son of Kareah, and all the leaders of the forces with him, they rejoiced. So all the people whom Ishmael had carried away captive from Mizpah turned about and came back and went to Johanan, the son of Kareah. But Ishmael, the son of Nethaniah, escaped from Johanan with 8 men and went to the Ammonites. Then Johanan, the son of Kareah, and all the leaders of the forces with him took all the rest of the people whom Ishmael, the son of Nethaniah, had carried away captive from Mizpah after he had slain Gedaliah, the son of Ahikam, soldiers, women, children, and eunuchs whom Johanan brought back from Gibeon. And they went and stayed at Geruth Chimham near Bethlehem, intending to go to Egypt because of the Chaldeans, for they were afraid of them, because Ishmael, the son of Nethaniah, had slain Gedaliah, the son of Ahikam, whom the king of Babylon had made governor over the land. Chapter 42, Jeremiah advises survivors not to go to Egypt. Then all the commanders of the forces and Johanan, the son of Kareah, and Azariah, the son of Hoshaiah, and all the people from the least to the greatest came near and said to Jeremiah the prophet, "Let our supplication come before you and pray to the Lord your God for us, for all this remnant, for we are left but a few of many as your eyes see us, that the Lord your God may show us the way we should go and the thing that we should do." Jeremiah the prophet said to them, "I have heard you. Behold, I will pray to the Lord your God according to your request, and whatever the Lord answers you, I will tell you. I will keep nothing back from you." Then they said to Jeremiah, "May the Lord be a true and faithful witness against us if we do not act according to all the word with which the Lord your God sends you to us. Whether it is good or evil, we will obey the voice of the Lord our God to whom we are sending you, that it may be well with us when we obey the voice of the Lord our God." At the end of 10 days, the word of the Lord came to Jeremiah. Then he summoned Johanan, the son of Kareah, and all the commanders of the forces who were with him, and all the people from the least to the greatest, and said to them, "Thus says the Lord, the God of Israel, to whom you sent me to present your supplication before him. If you will remain in this land, then I will build you up and not pull you down. I will plant you and not pluck you up, for I repent of the evil which I did to you. Do not fear the king of Babylon, of whom you are afraid. Do not fear him, says the Lord, for I am with you to save you and to deliver you from his hand. I will grant you mercy, that he may have mercy on you and let you remain in your own land. But if you say, 'We will not remain in this land,' disobeying the voice of the Lord your God and saying, 'No, we will go to the land of Egypt, where we shall not see war or hear the sound of the trumpet or be hungry for bread, and we will dwell there,' then hear the word of the Lord, O remnant of Judah. Thus says the Lord of hosts, the God of Israel, if you set your faces to enter Egypt and go to live there, then the sword which you fear shall overtake you there in the land of Egypt, and the famine of which you are afraid shall follow hard after you to Egypt, and there you shall die. All the men who set their faces to go to Egypt to live there shall die by the sword, by famine, and by pestilence. They shall have no remnant or survivor from the evil which I will bring upon them. For thus says the Lord of hosts, the God of Israel, as my anger and my wrath were poured out on the inhabitants of Jerusalem, so my wrath will be poured out on you when you go to Egypt. You shall become an execration, a horror, a curse, and a taunt. You shall see this place no more. The Lord has said to you, O remnant of Judah, do not go to Egypt. Know for a certainty that I have warned you this day that you have gone astray at the cost of your lives, for you sent me to the Lord your God, saying, 'Pray for us to the Lord our God, and whatever the Lord our God says, declare to us, and we will do it.' And I have this day declared it to you, but you have not obeyed the voice of the Lord your God in anything that he sent me to tell you. Now, therefore, know for a certainty that you shall die by the sword, by famine, and by pestilence in the place where you desire to go to live." The Book of Judith, Chapter 12. Judith as a guest of Holofernes. Then he commanded them to bring her in where his silver dishes were kept, and ordered them to set a table for her with some of his own food and to serve her with his own wine. But Judith said, "I cannot eat it, lest it be an offense, but I will be provided from the things I have brought with me." Holofernes said to her, "If your supply runs out, where can we get more like it for you? For none of your people is here with us." Judith replied, "As your soul lives, my lord, your servant will not use up the things I have with me before the Lord carries out by my hand what he has determined to do." Then the servants of Holofernes brought her into the tent, and she slept until midnight. Along toward the morning watch, she arose and sent to Holofernes and said, "Let my lord now command that your servant be permitted to go out and pray." So Holofernes commanded his guards not to hinder her, and she remained in the camp for 3 days, and went out each night to the valley of Bethuliah, and bathed at the spring in the camp. When she came up from the spring, she prayed the Lord God of Israel to direct her way for the raising up of her people. So she returned clean and stayed in the tent until she ate her food toward evening. Judith attends Holofernes' banquet. On the fourth day, Holofernes held a banquet for his slaves only and did not invite any of his officers. And he said to Bagoas, the eunuch who had charge of all his personal affairs, "Go now and persuade the Hebrew woman who is in your care to join us and eat and drink with us. For it will be a disgrace if we let such a woman go without enjoying her company, for if we do not embrace her, she will laugh at us. So Bagoas went out from the presence of Holofernes and approached her and said, "This beautiful maidservant will please come to my lord and be honored in his presence and drink wine and be merry with us and become today like one of the daughters of the Assyrians who serve in the house of Nebuchadnezzar." And Judith said, "Who am I to refuse my lord? Surely whatever pleases him I will do at once, and it will be a joy to me until the day of my death." So she got up and arrayed herself in all her woman's finery, and her maid went and spread on the ground for her before Holofernes the soft fleeces which she had received from Bagoas for her daily use, so that she might recline on them when she ate. Then Judith came in and lay down, and Holofernes' heart was ravished with her, and he was moved with great desire to possess her, for he had been waiting for an opportunity to deceive her ever since the day he first saw her. So Holofernes said to her, "Drink now and be merry with us." Judith said, "I will drink now, my lord, because my life means more to me today than in all the days since I was born." Then she took and ate and drank before him what her maid had prepared. And Holofernes was greatly pleased with her and drank a great quantity of wine, much more than he had ever drunk in any one day since he was born. Chapter 13. Judith beheads Holofernes. When evening came, his slaves quickly withdrew, and Bagoas closed the tent from outside and shut out the attendants from his master's presence. And they went to bed, for they all were weary because the banquet had lasted long. So Judith was left alone in the tent with Holofernes stretched out on his bed, for he was overcome with wine. Now Judith had told her maid to stand outside the bedchamber and to wait for her to come out, as she did every day, for she said she would be going out for her prayers. And she had said the same thing to Bagoas. So everyone went out, and no one, either small or great, was left in the bedchamber. Then Judith, standing beside his bed, said in her heart, "O Lord, God of all might, look in this hour upon the work of my hands for the exaltation of Jerusalem. For now is the time to help your inheritance and to carry out my undertaking for the destruction of the enemies who have risen up against us." She went up to the post at the head of the bed above Holofernes' head and took down his sword that hung there. She came close to his bed and took hold of the hair of his head and said, "Give me strength this day, O Lord God of Israel." And she struck his neck twice with all her might and severed his head from his body. Then she tumbled his body off the bed and pulled down the canopy from the posts. After a moment, she went out and gave Holofernes' head to her maid, who placed it in her food bag. Then the two of them went out together as they were accustomed to go for prayer. And they passed through the camp and circled around the valley and went up the mountain to Bethuliah and came to its gates. Judith called out from afar to the watchman at the gates, "Open, open the gate. God, our God, is still with us to show his power in Israel and his strength against our enemies, even as he has done this day." Judith returns to her people. When the men of her city heard her voice, they hurried down to the city gate and called together the elders of the city. They all ran together, both small and great, for it was unbelievable that she had returned. They opened the gate and admitted them, and they kindled a fire for light and gathered around them. Then she said to them with a loud voice, "Praise God! Oh, praise him! Praise God, who has not withdrawn his mercy from the house of Israel, but has destroyed our enemies by my hand this very night." Then she took the head out of the bag and showed it to them and said, "See, here is the head of Holofernes, the commander of the Assyrian army, and here is the canopy beneath which he lay in his drunken stupor. The Lord has struck him down by the hand of a woman. As the Lord lives, who has protected me in the way I went, it was my face that tricked him to his destruction, and yet he committed no act of sin with me to defile and shame me." All the people were greatly astonished and bowed down and worshipped God and said with one accord, "Blessed are you, our God, who have brought into contempt this day the enemies of your people." And Uzziah said to her, "O daughter, you are blessed by the Most High God above all women on earth. And blessed be the Lord God who created the heavens and the earth, who has guided you to strike the head of the leader of our enemies. Your hope will never depart from the hearts of men as they remember the power of God. May God grant this to be a perpetual honor to you. And may he visit you with blessings, because you did not spare your own life when our nation was brought low, but have avenged our ruin, walking in the straight path before our God." And all the people said, "So be it, so be it." Chapter 14. Judith's Counsel. Then Judith said to them, "Listen to me, my brethren, and take this head and hang it upon the parapet of your wall. And as soon as morning comes and the sun rises, let every valiant man take his weapons and go out of the city and set a captain over them, as if you were going down to the plain against the Assyrian outposts. Only do not go down. Then they will seize their arms and go into the camp and rouse the officers of the Assyrian army, and they will rush into the tent of Holofernes and will not find him. Then fear will come over them, and they will flee before you, and you and all who live within the borders of Israel shall pursue them and cut them down as they flee. But before you do all this, bring Achior the Ammonite to me, and let him see and recognize the man who despised the house of Israel and sent him to us as if to his death." So they summoned Achior from the house of Uzziah. And when he came and saw the head of Holofernes in the hand of one of the men at the gathering of the people, he fell down on his face and his spirit failed him. And when they raised him up, he fell at Judith's feet and knelt before her and said, "Blessed are you in every tent of Judah. In every nation, those who hear your name will be alarmed. Now tell me what you have done during these days." Then Judith described to him in the presence of the people all that she had done from the day she left until the moment of her speaking to them. And when she had finished, the people raised a great shout and made a joyful noise in their city. And when Achior saw all that the God of Israel had done, he believed firmly in God and was circumcised and joined the house of Israel, remaining so to this day. Holofernes' death is discovered. As soon as it was dawn, they hung the head of Holofernes on the wall, and every man took his weapons, and they went out in companies to the passes in the mountains. And when the Assyrians saw them, they sent word to their commanders, and they went to the generals and the captains and to all their officers. So they came to Holofernes' tent and said to the steward in charge of all his personal affairs, "Wake up our lord, for the slaves have been so bold as to come down against us to give battle in order to be destroyed completely." So Bagoas went in and knocked at the door of the tent, for he supposed that he was sleeping with Judith. But when no one answered, he opened it and went into the bedchamber and found him thrown down on the platform dead, with his head cut off and missing. And he cried out with a loud voice and wept and groaned and shouted and tore his garments. Then he went to the tent where Judith had stayed, and when he did not find her, he rushed out to the people and shouted, "The slaves have tricked us. One Hebrew woman has brought disgrace upon the house of King Nebuchadnezzar. For look, here is Holofernes lying on the ground, and his head is not on him." When the leaders of the Assyrian army heard this, they tore their tunics and were greatly dismayed, and their loud cries and shouts arose in the midst of the camp. The book of Proverbs, chapter 17, verses 13 through 16. If a man returns evil for good, evil will not depart from his house. The beginning of strife is like letting out water, so quit before the quarrel breaks out. He who justifies the wicked and he who condemns the righteous are both alike an abomination to the Lord. Why should a fool have a price in his hand to buy wisdom when he has no mind? Father in heaven, we give you praise and glory. We thank you. Gosh, God, this day, we give you praise. You are good and you are just and you are fair and you are faithful. And you continue for whatever reason, God, because of your unstoppable love for us. You continue to call us to yourself and you call us to be yours, and help us to say yes today and help us to say yes every day. In Jesus' name we pray. Amen. In the name of the Father and of the Son and of the Holy Spirit. Amen. So gosh, you guys, Jeremiah, man, golly. In Jeremiah chapter 41 and 42, we not only have the destruction of Jerusalem, right? We have Gedaliah, who's appointed governor of the remnant by King Nebuchadnezzar. But we also have this guy, Ishmael. And Ishmael wants to have an insurrection against Gedaliah. So remember, what's left back in the promised land are people that no one wants. They are the poor, they are the weak, they're the sick. There's Gedaliah, who's the governor over them. And there's also kind of the resistance, right? The roving band of marauders. This is like post-apocalyptic. The structure of government is kind of thrown to the wind, and it's the Wild West, basically. And in the Wild West, there's a guy named Ishmael, and he belongs to the house of Judah. This is very important. We have to recognize this, that the very first verse in chapter 41, it talks about the fact that Ishmael belonged to the royal family. And we recognize that maybe he resents a little bit of the fact that Nebuchadnezzar did not appoint him or any members of his family to be the governor of Judah, as is now under Babylonian occupation and under Babylonian rule. Now, here's what's crazy. Gedaliah already knows that Ishmael wants to kill him, is going to kill him, has a plot to kill him. And what does he do? He doesn't take any steps to protect himself. In fact, he not only does that, but he breaks bread with Ishmael and his roving band of marauders, essentially. And at that moment of breaking bread, Ishmael murders Gedaliah and everyone with him, which is kind of a double offense, right? We recognize that to share a meal with someone, even in our context now, is kind of a big deal. In the ancient world and still in Middle Eastern worlds now, to break bread with someone, to share a meal with someone is incredibly significant. And here is Ishmael breaking bread with Gedaliah, the person he knows he's going to murder in just moments from now. We even have the Psalms, right? The Psalm says, "The one who ate bread with me has raised his foot against me." And Jesus, he lived that out perfectly as a good friend of his, Judas, betrays Jesus, even after they've shared the Eucharist, which is just incredible. Now, if the book of Jeremiah wants to highlight how bad Ishmael is, not only are there pilgrims, essentially, 80 men arriving from Shechem and Shiloh and Samaria. It says their beards shaved and the clothes torn with their bodies gashed, bringing cereal offerings and incense to present at the temple of the Lord. Basically, they are men of faith who are going to worship at the temple, even though the temple has been destroyed. They're going to find some place to worship God around that area. Even though Jerusalem is destroyed, the temple inside it is destroyed, they're on their way to honor the Lord, to worship the Lord. And here's Ishmael, and he just kills him. And he cast their bodies into the cistern. And even this book of the prophet Jeremiah makes a point of saying that the cistern into which Ishmael cast all the bodies of the men whom he had slain was the largest cistern which King Asa had made for defense against the king of Israel. And he filled it with bodies. It's a massive cistern, and it was full of bodies. That's how evil and how wild that after all this pain that the Israelites, the Jewish people had gone through, now it's just utter chaos. A complete and utter chaos. And that's going to set up the next stage. And the next stage is basically the people like Ishmael who have just killed Gedaliah. Now, we are afraid, and we're afraid of two things. We're afraid of the fact that there are people like Ishmael here. So, you know, the guy with the black hat rides into town. Who knows if he's going to ride into our town and kill us? But also, yeah, the guy in the black hat, Ishmael, he killed Gedaliah, who was the governor appointed by King Nebuchadnezzar. Who's to say that King Nebuchadnezzar isn't going to hear about this insurrection and say, you know what? Forget those people, forget the remnant, we're just going to wipe them all out. And comes back with his army and just kills everyone. And that's the big fear. Because of what Ishmael had done, now the people of Israel, the remnant, are living in fear of either the outlaws, right, or King Nebuchadnezzar. And so they come to Jeremiah, and this is so remarkable. They have this great prayer, these great words that they speak to Jeremiah, and they basically say, "Let our supplication come before you. Pray to the Lord your God for us. For all this remnant, we're just left but few of many, that the Lord your God may show us the way we should go and the thing that we should do." And he goes on to say, "We'll do it. Whatever it is you tell us to do, we're going to do it. Should we flee? Should we stay? What is it? And we'll do it." And Jeremiah prays for 10 days, and he gets the word of the Lord back to him. The word of the Lord speaks to him and says, "If you leave, if you go to Egypt, you'll die by the sword, by famine, by pestilence. If you stay here in Jerusalem, if you stay here in Judah, you'll be saved. You just have to trust in the Lord." Remember this word of just trust in the Lord. Just stay here. And what do the people who are the remnant, what do they say? They say, "Nope, we're not going to do this. We're not going to do as you've told us, as the Lord God has spoken to us." And this is just so awful. Tomorrow we're going to hear about how Jeremiah makes another plea to them. Just please do not do this thing. Do not flee to Egypt, because you will not be able to escape death. But if you stay here and trust in the Lord, God is going to do something incredible with you here. The people are not listening. They will not listen. And so Jeremiah has a couple last words of judgment that he's going to say tomorrow and the next couple of days as we journey through this. We also have Judith, who is one of these great women of the Old Testament, who's killed Holofernes, cut off his head. And then not only that, she tells the people at Bethlehem, say, "Here's the plan." And she has the plan. She's, you know, walk down as if you're going to battle, but don't go to battle, because they're going to wake everyone up and realize Holofernes is dead. Then they're going to be fleeing. And while they're fleeing, that's when you charge after them. And that's when you destroy the fleeing army. And that's just so wise. I mean, she's just so prudent, so genius, so brilliant, but also so virtuous. And that's one of the things that the scripture makes a very clear point. It says that, nope, she was not at any point compromised in her purity. I remember at one point, I think it was someone I'm related to said they always wanted to be a spy. But they said, but, you know, all the spies in the novels, all the spies in the movies, they have to kind of sleep around to get, you know, information and stuff. And she said, I would never do that. I could never compromise myself like that. And Judith, she was able to be in this position of intrigue, this position of espionage. And she makes a point of saying that all throughout it, she did not violate her purity. And it's important because here is a woman who is righteous. She is virtuous from beginning to the end. And there's this incredible prayer, right? This prayer that Uzziah says, basically praising God about Judith and what she's done. And it's so incredible. Oh, daughter, you are blessed by the Most High God above all women on earth. And blessed be the Lord God who created the heavens and the earth, who has guided you to strike the head of the leader of our enemies. You guys, you realize, once again, we had Jael, right, in the book of Judges, who drove the tent peg through Sisera's head into the ground, killing him, crushing the head of the enemy. You have in Genesis chapter 3, you have this prophecy of you will strike at his head while he strikes at your heel, you know, crushing the head of the serpent. And we have Jael crushing the head of the enemy. We have Judith here crushing the head of the enemy. And that prophecy that ultimately Jesus Christ, the descendant, the offspring of the woman, is going to crush the powerful head of death. And yet these women, Jael, Judith, and others, they are a sign or a type, a pre-shadowing of the role of Mary. And Mary is the one who crushes the head of the serpent, obviously through the power of Jesus, her son. But see how the Gospel of Luke will echo these words that are spoken by Uzziah to Judith, the one who has crushed the head of the enemies of the people of God. And he goes on, your hope will never depart from the hearts of men as they remember the power of God. It goes on. And just at the end of chapter 13, if you want to go back and reread that great prayer praising this heroine, this hero of the people of Israel, who took her life in her hands. Now, in a little bit, we're gonna read the story of, actually, it's going to be a couple weeks from now. We're going to read the story of Esther. When I say a couple weeks, I mean roughly a month. Sorry, of Esther, who also took her life in her hands to deliver the people of Israel. And that's going to be an incredible story as well. But today, the bravery, the courage. And we've had so many stories of men of courage in the Bible and also men of corruption in the Bible. But this is one of those incredible stories we get to really highlight and say, a story of an incredible courage of the woman of God, the incredible courage of these daughters of the Father. And that's the courage that my sisters, my daughters, you are called to walk in every day because the Lord God, just like he was with Judith, the Lord God is with you as well. And so my brothers, let us pray for all of our sisters in Christ. And sisters, let's pray for all of our brothers in Christ as well. I'm praying for you. Please pray for me. My name is Father Mike. I cannot wait to see you tomorrow. God bless.

0: That was day 251 of Bible in a Year with Father Mike Schmitz. Did you know there are short videos of encouragement and teaching available on the Ascension Presents YouTube channel? Here are a couple examples.
1: I drove down to church. I waited in line for 30 minutes. I opened the door. Father was just sort of sitting there. He heard my confession, gave me maybe a couple words of encouragement, gave me absolution, and then I left. And we can have that experience of like, oh, I did all of the work in pursuing the Lord's mercy. But the problem is, like, we miss out the ways in which the Lord's mercy and that priest has been pursuing you and has been pursuing you in many ways for years and years and years. And it's primarily he who is pursuing you, not you who are doing the work of pursuing mercy. And this is my own experience. Again, as like an 18-year-old, 19-year-old kid, I had this desire to be a priest and to be a confessor. And part of that was I want to make God's mercy present to people. There are very, very concrete decisions that I made where I left something behind and I ended a relationship. I moved. Why? In pursuit of the penitent.
2: Salvation is a gift, right? It's a pure gift. We do nothing to deserve it. We do nothing to earn it. Infant baptism, in fact, makes even more sense that way, doesn't it? Because, I mean, you could say, well, I'm baptized as an adult because I expressed my faith. I chose my faith. I started, you know, following after the Lord, and now I'm baptized. When I got baptized as an infant, there was nothing that merited God's salvation. There was nothing that merited God's grace. It was pure and complete gift. I just got to receive this gift of forgiveness, this gift of being brought into the church, this gift of being made into a adopted son of God. It was complete grace. It was the faith of my parents that spoke for me on that day, the faith of my godparents that spoke for me on that day, with the expectation and the hope that one day I would embrace that faith personally. And that's the hope for you too. If you were baptized as an infant, the hope is one day it'll be your faith that would say, I claim and accept the graces, the gift, the salvation offered to me in baptism. If you haven't yet claimed that faith, I invite you today to claim that faith for yourself.
0: Those were short videos of inspiration and encouragement from the Ascension Presents YouTube channel, this time with Father Mike and Father Mark Mary. 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
0: 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You can follow along in any recent version of the Catechism of the Catholic Church. A reading plan and all Catechism in a Year episodes can be found at ascensionpress.com/CIY or on the Ascension app. Today, Father Mike talks about how human societies cannot exist without leaders in a place of authority. We often tend to bristle at this idea of someone having authority over us, but without good leaders, society can't exist. And as we've discussed, we need society, community, an essential part of our lives.
2: Hi, my name is Father Mike Schmitz, and you're listening to the Catechism in a Year, where we encounter God's plan of sheer goodness for us, revealed in Scripture and passed down through the tradition of the Catholic faith. The Catechism in a Year is provided by Ascension, who produced and funded this program. In 365 days, we'll read through the Catechism of the Catholic Church, discovering our identity in God's family as we journey together toward our heavenly home. This is day 251. We're reading paragraphs 1897 to 1904. We're in a new article, Article 2, Participation in Social Life. Remember, we talked. I mean, maybe this little review is redundant for the third time in a row, maybe even fourth time in a row.
4: But what we talked about is human dignity and the dignity of the human individual, the human person. But now we've been talking about community and the need for community. Yesterday, we kind of dived deeply into conversion in society, that society is essential. Remember, we need to live in community. We need to live in a society, but that society and conversion go hand in hand. That while human beings, individuals, live in community, that individual has to, we all have to allow our hearts to be converted, because the society can't convert our hearts, but our converted hearts can change our society. That's kind of a brief way to put it. Maybe I should have said that yesterday, but today we're talking about authority. And so participation in social life, beginning with this notion and the reality that we belong to an authority. Now, tomorrow we'll talk about the common good. So today we're going to note a number of times the phrase, the common good, the authority that exists in societies, because societies have to have some kind of authority. This is just what it is. And it says here in paragraph 1897, it says, by authority, one means the quality by virtue of which persons or institutions make laws and give orders to men and expect obedience from them. That's what authority is. And I really appreciate the clarity of that definition, because we're talking today all about authority, specifically when it comes to participation in social life and being in a society, being in a community. And so in order to open our hearts, open our minds to this truth about what is authority, what's the role of authority, what are the limits of authority, because authority does have limits, let's just ask our Father and God in heaven to bless us and to be with us right now. So we pray, Father, you are good and you are God and we love you. You are the one who has ultimate authority over all of us. You are your truth and you are reason. You are good. You're just. You're merciful. You are all powerful and all knowing, and you're God. And therefore you are the ultimate authority to which every one of us answers. Lord God, we ask that you please help us to acknowledge you as our ultimate authority, but also we ask that you please guide those who are in authority over us. Guide those of us who have authority over others so that we can always act with justice. We can always act in truth. We can always act in right reason in our judgments and in our decisions. Lord God, every one of us is beholden to authority, and every one of us wields some kind of authority. Help us to be obedient to right authority, and help us to be right authority to those who are obedient to us. We make this prayer in the mighty name of Jesus Christ, our Lord. Amen. In the name of the Father, and of the Son, and of the Holy Spirit. Amen. It is day 251. We are reading paragraphs 1897 to 1904. Article 2, Participation in Social Life, Authority. St. John the 23rd stated, human society can be neither well-ordered nor prosperous unless it has some people invested with legitimate authority to preserve its institutions and to devote themselves as far as is necessary to work and care for the good of all. By authority, one means the quality by virtue of which persons or institutions make laws and give orders to men and expect obedience from them. Every human community needs an authority to govern it. The foundation of such authority lies in human nature. It is necessary for the unity of the state. Its role is to ensure as far as possible the common good of the society. The authority required by the moral order derives from God. Scripture says, let every person be subject to the governing authorities, for there is no authority except from God, and those that exist have been instituted by God. Therefore, he who resists the authorities resists what God has appointed, and those who resist will incur judgment. The duty of obedience requires all to give due honor to authority and to treat those who are charged to exercise it with respect and, insofar as it is deserved, with gratitude and goodwill. Pope St. Clement of Rome provides the Church's most ancient prayer for political authorities. Grant to them, Lord, health, peace, concord, and stability, so that they may exercise without offense the sovereignty that you have given them. Master, heavenly King of the ages, you give glory, honor, and power over the things of the earth to the sons of men. Direct, Lord, their counsel, following what is pleasing and acceptable in your sight, so that by exercising with devotion and in peace and gentleness the power that you have given to them, they may find favor with you. If authority belongs to the order established by God, the choice of the political regime and the appointment of rulers are left to the free decision of the citizens. The diversity of political regimes is morally acceptable provided they serve the legitimate good of the communities that adopt them. Regimes whose nature is contrary to the natural law, to the public order, and to the fundamental rights of persons cannot achieve the common good of the nations on which they have been imposed. Authority does not derive its moral legitimacy from itself. It must not behave in a despotic manner, but must act for the common good as a moral force based on freedom and a sense of responsibility. As St. Thomas Aquinas stated, a human law has the character of law to the extent that it accords with right reason, and thus derives from the eternal law. Insofar as it falls short of right reason, it is said to be an unjust law, and thus has not so much the nature of law as a kind of violence. Authority is exercised legitimately only when it seeks the common good of the group concerned, and if it employs morally licit means to attain it. If rulers were to enact unjust laws or take measures contrary to the moral order, such arrangements would not be binding in conscience. In such a case, authority breaks down completely and results in shameful abuse. It is preferable that each power be balanced by other powers and by other spheres of responsibility which keep it within proper bounds. This is the principle of the rule of law, in which the law is sovereign and not the arbitrary will of men. All right, that's it. Paragraphs 1897 to 1904. Authority. And I know that in so many ways. We talked about this before when it comes to the role of the church. But here's the role of essentially the state, or here's the role of the society in which we live, that we can kind of have a resistance to authority, which makes sense because we've all experienced authority that has been unjust. We've all experienced authority that has kind of wielded its power over us in an unjust way. Also, let's face it. We all, even if we have a just authority, even if we have, and they're wielding their authority well, when we have to obey, we don't want to obey. And so I understand that this topic for today can be one in which we just kind of naturally have this resistance. But let's launch into this. We realize that there is a necessity for authority. Paragraph 1897 lays it out really clearly for us. It says, human society can be neither well-ordered nor prosperous unless it has some people invested with legitimate authority to preserve its institutions and to devote themselves as far as is necessary to work and care for the good of all. So, I mean, that is kind of obvious, but at the same time, again, if I just hear the word authority, I can resist it. I can kind of say, I can bristle at this. And yet we recognize human society, the way in which we live, anarchy doesn't work. That's all we have to say. Human society can be neither well-ordered nor prosperous unless it has some people invested with legitimate authority to preserve its institutions, right? That's part of this. It's to hold it together. And not only hold it together, but to enforce the institutions, right? There's laws here. And the authority has to not only have the ability to create just laws, but also the ability to enforce just laws. And goes on to say, and to devote themselves as far as is necessary to work and care for the good of all, right? So there's a limit there too. Again, when it comes to authority, when it comes to society, when it comes to governance, there is legitimate power, but there's also legitimate limit. There's a limit to that power. It goes on to say, we already highlighted this line, but at the very beginning, by authority, one means what? Okay, it's the quality by virtue of which persons or institutions make laws and give orders to men and expect obedience from them. And that's all. That's it. It's not anything more than that, and probably isn't anything less than that, because we realize that every human community needs an authority to govern it. And that just is, I don't want to just say a tautology, right? Tautology is when you define something by the thing, same thing. If you say like love is love, it's not a definition. That's just a tautology. So if I say authority is necessary because authority is necessary, that's also tautology. So I mean to just say that. And yet I would imagine that as we're listening today, we would recognize that yes, there's a natural hierarchy in just any kind of society, particularly in human societies. Now, we have to make sure that that hierarchy is based off of legitimate things, not just based off of power. When a hierarchy is based off of mere power, then you don't know. It could be good, but it might be accidentally good, right? If a hierarchy, though, is based off of truth, okay, now we're getting closer. If hierarchy is based off of competence, like, okay, there's incompetent in discovering the truth, competent in working with others, competent in preserving those institutions and helping that society oriented towards the common good. No, that would be healthier kind of authority, right? We have to recognize that authority, paragraph 1899 says this, authority required by the moral order derives from God. And the scripture says this. First Peter, as well as St. Paul's letter to the Romans, says, let every person be subject to the governing authorities, for there is no authority except from God. And those that exist have been instituted by God. Now that's, again, not necessarily God's perfect will. That will be along God's permissive will in many cases. And yet at the same time, this is what God has allowed. This is the authority that God has given to us. And so because of that, the duty of obedience, this is paragraph 1900, the duty of obedience requires all to give due honor to authority and to treat those who are charged to exercise it with respect, insofar as it is deserved, with gratitude and goodwill. We recognize that, yes, every human being deserves our respect just because they have human dignity, right? There's a next level where certain human beings will deserve our respect, not because of their character, but because of their role in our lives. And so I recognize that there are some parents that, yes, because this is Joe and this is June, this is mom and dad, that Joe deserves respect because he's a human being, and June deserves respect because she's a human being. If Joe and June are mom and dad, or dad and mom, then also their role deserves some kind of degree of respect. Now, Joe and June can be horrible people, and so I don't need to respect them in their character, but insofar as they are legitimately exercising their role as father and mother, then they deserve my obedience. The same thing is true for my mayor. Same thing is true for our governor, depending where you live, your prime minister or your president, that every human being as an individual deserves our respect, just to human dignity. And those roles that they have over us and that authority they have over us, because of the virtue of the roles deserve that respect. Now, they might be horrible people, and so I don't necessarily need to respect their character. And I don't necessarily need to respect all of their decisions, because as the Catechism goes on to say, paragraph 1902, authority does not derive its moral legitimacy from itself. It doesn't mean that just because someone's in authority over another, that they're always right. So someone's parents, just because someone could say, well, I'm the father or I'm the mother, doesn't mean that every one of their decisions is legitimate. Goes on to say, 1902, it must not behave in a despotic manner, but must act for the common good as a moral force based on freedom and a sense of responsibility. I think what's really, really well balanced, the Catechism gives us this picture of saying, yes, there are roles that are necessary. Those roles of authority over us in family life, those roles and authority over us in civil life or community life, they deserve our respect and we owe them obedience. At the same time, those who are exercising authority, they must act for the common good. They must not behave in a despotic manner. In fact, St. Thomas Aquinas, I love this extended quote here in paragraph 1902, where he says, a human law has the character of law to the extent that it accords with right reason and thus derives from the eternal law. Okay, so keep that in mind, that if a human law goes against right reason, then it's no law at all. In fact, goes on to say, insofar as it falls short of right reason, it is said to be an unjust law, and thus has not so much the nature of law as a kind of violence. And that's so important for us. Okay, here on one hand, the church is acknowledging the role and the legitimate authority of authority over us, and that we, again, as we said, owe legitimate authority obedience. At the same time, it is the duty of those in legitimate authority to make legitimate laws. And if they don't, this is not a law, but it's a kind of violence. If it doesn't accord with the right reason, it is an unjust law. And I think this is so wise. The church has the paradox, right? The both and of the Catholic Church is we owe our authority obedience at the same time, only as in so much as it is legitimate authority. Paragraph 1903 goes on to say, authority is exercised legitimately only when it seeks the common good of the group concerned, and if it employs morally licit means to attain it. This is, if you were like, what's the criteria for whether an authority is legitimate or not? Well, A, only it's exercised legitimately when it seeks the common good of the group concerned. So if this is, you know, the despot, right? This is the tyrant, or this is even the oligarchy who just serves themselves, or they serve, you know, when it doesn't serve the common good, and if it employs morally illicit means to attain this, then that is no longer authority exercised legitimately. Goes on to say, if rulers were to enact unjust laws or take measures contrary to the moral order, such arrangements would not be binding in conscience. And so that would mean that if this is an unjust law, and remember, an unjust law is no law at all. An unjust law does not need to be followed. Even if this is issued by legitimate authority, it would be legitimate authority acting illegitimately. So keep that in mind. An unjust law would go against right reason. Unjust law could go against the common good. An unjust law could employ morally illicit means to attain this. In such a case, authority breaks down completely and results in shameful abuse. That's all it is. So, therefore, what we need is, paragraph 1904, this is the conclusion. It is preferable that each power be balanced by other powers, by other spheres of responsibility, which keep it within proper bounds. You know, the Catechism wasn't written by a bunch of Americans. And yet, I am grateful that I get to live in the United States of America because we have these three branches of government, which are meant to do what? They're meant to provide checks and balances on each other. And so here's what paragraph 1904 says. It's preferable that each power be balanced by other powers and by other spheres of responsibility, which keep it in the proper bounds. So we have the legislative branch, you have the judicial branch, you have the executive branch. And all three of those are meant to keep each other in checks and balances. Because if it's true what Lord Acton said, the power corrupts and absolute power corrupts absolutely, maybe that's true. If it is true, then we recognize, okay, maybe no one should be given absolute power. Goes on to say, 1904, this is the principle of the rule of law, in which law is sovereign and not the arbitrary will of men. So important. What do I mean by that? What does the Catechism mean by that? What it means is truly just laws are in accord with right reason and not simply the dictates of the person in power. Does that make sense? So if there's a person who has authority, their authority extends over others in as much as the laws that they enact are in accordance with right reason, with the common good, and have legitimate and licit means to that end. They're not based on their own will to power. Something is not good or true simply because the person with power declares it so. Those laws are not true or good because the person in power declares it so. Those laws are true or good to the degree that they accord with right reason, are oriented towards the common good, and there's morally licit means to

0: economically, or this is the best way to move forward socially, or whatever the thing is. But we must be united on principles. And that's what we're talking about here. We're not talking policy. We're simply talking principle. Now, tomorrow, we'll talk more and more about the common good. So what is the common good? If we said that authority is exercised legitimately as long as it provides for the common good, what is the common good? Well, camper, stick around tomorrow and you will find out. I am praying for you. Please pray for me. My name is Father Mike. I cannot wait to see you tomorrow. God bless.
1: That was day 251 of Catechism in a Year with Father Mike Schmitz. And now we'd like to share audio from a video called Training Versus Working Out with Father Mike from the Ascension Presents YouTube channel.
0: Hi, my name is Father Mike Schmitz, and this is Ascension Presents. So I've been working out a little bit lately, but it was funny. I was looking at, you know, reading some workout blogs and some videos and stuff, just getting kind of inspired to go back. And there was one person, an athlete, who was talking about, they said that on their days off, they like to work out. I was like, whoa, wait, what are you talking about? And they described, like, you know, during their training days, their real days, they're training, they hit the weights, they do, you know, sprints, whatever the kind of thing is. But they said on their off days, I like to work out by just, you know, going for a run, or I like to work out by going for a bike ride. And I thought, oh my gosh, that's a huge distinction. The difference between training and working out is a really big deal, because training means that you have a goal, right? That you're going for something, you're fighting for something, you're working for something, you're training for something. Working out just means like, no, I'm exercising. I'm going through the motions. You might even be going through the motions with a lot of effort, but there's no goal. And as I started thinking about this, I realized that that's how a lot of people just live their life. That most people, when it comes to life, whether it's just their work day, their family life, but also their spiritual life, that we're working out a lot, right? It's a lot of effort, very difficult. We show up on time and we go through the motions, but there's no goal. Like there's no kind of like ultimate purpose behind the whole thing. Versus those who train are the ones who are saying, no, I'm actually trying to get somewhere. I'm not just doing what I need to do because I need to do it, although that's a virtuous thing. I'm doing what I need to do, not only because I need to do it, but because this thing will get me to where I'm supposed to be, get me where I'm called to go. I'll become the person I'm called to be. And that's this radical difference. And I want to propose this, not just with life, but although, let's think about this, with your family life. You're working hard already, but what's your goal, right? What's the image that you're shooting for, that you're working for? You're putting the effort in. You're showing up every single day, trying to raise your family. What's the goal? Are you working out or are you training? When it comes to your job, when it comes to like just getting through life, you're showing up and you're putting the time in, you're working hard, there's a lot of effort, but are you training? Is there a goal there? And when it comes to your prayer life, and this is what I want to focus on, when it comes to your prayer life, my hope is that you're praying every single day. You're not, you should. I know you know that, but you just need to do it, right? When it comes to a lot of people praying, we show up, we go through the motions, we put our time in, and there's the effort, right? We're working out. But what if you approached your prayer like training? Meaning, not that it's more difficult now, not that there's more effort now, not that there's less grace involved, but with your training, that there's a goal involved. For example, we spend time in prayer so that we can get to know the heart of the Father. Are you actually, in your prayer, seeking to know the heart of the Father? Or is it just like, oh, I'm showing up and just kind of sitting there and thinking about the Father? Or is that, am I intentionally pursuing the heart of the Father? Am I, showing up to prayer, intentionally trying to become more and more like Jesus the Son? That's the goal, right? As a Christian, our goal is to become like Jesus. That is it. Like to be a saint is to say yes to God so fully that we say yes to God the Father, just like Jesus the Son says yes to the Father. I bring this up not only because I heard it, that, you know, working out versus training, or training versus working out, but also because in St. Paul's letter to the Corinthians, he talks about this. He says, you know, don't all the runners in the stadium, they all run the race. Like they're all putting the effort in. They're all like going for it. But what are they going for? He says, only one wins the prize. Do you run so as to win, to walk in the power of the Holy Spirit, to live as Jesus Christ the Son in this life? That's the goal. I want to be someone who's training for that. Because I know that not just with my effort, but with the power of the Holy Spirit, with the grace of God, that he takes the little effort.

0: effort that I have, right? The showing up, the desiring this. He amplifies it with his grace. That his grace builds on my nature, elevates it and perfects it. And he does the same for you. Train. Run so as to win. And pray that you and I can become images of Jesus in this world. For all of us here at Ascension Presents, my name is Father Mike.
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8: This is Father Timothy Vaverick. We need to go to confession because we're sinners. Confession is the sacrament of penance. Whenever we sin, we ought immediately acknowledge that sin and ask pardon of the Lord. But we should also form the intention, especially if we've committed mortal sin, to come to the Lord in the sacrament to receive His grace. 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
12: This is Father John Bonavita Cola. Please join me in a prayer for an end to abortion. In the name of the Father, and of the Son, and of the Holy Spirit, amen. Heavenly Father, we thank you for the gift of life which we share in, because we share in your very life itself. The breath that you have breathed into us enables us to grow, to love, to enjoy your creation, and to come to know you more fully. We pray for those who struggle, those who face obstacles and difficulties. Assistance may be provided to them through the wonderful work of the many, many pro-life ministries throughout our land and throughout the world. And we pray that through their pregnancy, mothers will experience the power of the gift of life and being co-creators with you in the work of bringing human life into the world. We make this prayer through Christ our Lord. Amen. In the name of the Father, and of the Son, and of the Holy Spirit. Amen.
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16: 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This 50-part series was recorded on phonograph records in the 1960s, and the sound quality is sometimes compromised. But the Word of God, spoken by Archbishop Sheen, is solid and timeless. Here now is Archbishop Fulton Sheen.
17: Peace be to you. Shakespeare speaks of the ills the flesh is heir to. It is of those ills and sicknesses that we speak in the sacrament of extreme unction. The sacrament could also be called the sacrament of the anointing of the sick. First of all, as regards sickness itself, it does many things to us, not only physically, but also psychologically. First of all, it cuts us off from many occasions of sin. The will to sin is certainly weakened by physical infirmity. Then, too, sickness also manifests the uniqueness of our personality. We begin to realize that I am I. Self is confronted with self. The soul sees itself as it really is. Sickness breaks the spell that pleasure is everything, that we ought to go on building bigger and bigger barns, and that life is worthless unless there is a thrill in it. It enables us also to readjust our sense of values. We begin to understand the words of our Lord. What doth it profit a man if he gain the whole world and lose his immortal soul? Then, too, it can end in death. There is a world of difference between the way the pagan faces death and the way the Christian does. The pagan fears the loss of the body. The Christian fears the loss of the soul. To the Christian, the physical life and the world are not everything. This world is only a scaffolding to him. It is a scaffolding up through which souls climb to the kingdom of heaven. And when the last soul shall have climbed up through it, then it shall be torn down and burnt with fervent fire, not because it is base, but simply because it has done its work. And there's another difference between the pagan and the Christian as regards death. The Christian never feels that his whole being is threatened by death. Pagan does. The pagan is always moving forward toward death. Moving forward toward it. Like as if he were walking toward an abyss. The Christian is walking backwards from death. Well, how does he walk backwards? Because he starts with that fact. Someday I'm going to die. Someday I must render an account of my stewardship. And knowing that I will die, I now prepare my life so that it may enter the kingdom of heaven. The worst thing, therefore, that can happen to a Christian is not death. The greatest tragedy is not to have loved enough. There's no need of laboring these points. Sickness is very obvious, too obvious indeed. Our Lord was very much concerned about it. Let us now study the background of the sacrament that he instituted, the sacrament of the anointing of the sick. Many of the prophecies that were told about our blessed Lord revealed and heralded him as the healer of the sick. In countless places in the New Testament, we read such phrases as these. I am quoting. Jesus went about teaching and preaching the kingdom of God and curing every kind of disease and infirmity. Then again we read in Luke, when our blessed Lord was at Gennesareth, the scripture states, and they began bringing the sick to him, beds and all, wherever they heard he was. And they begged him to let them touch even the hem of his cloak. And all that touched him recovered. Like the Syrophoenician woman, remember? She said, if I but touch the hem of his garment, I shall be healed. The gospel does not tell us all the miracles of healing, but St. John ends up his gospel by saying that if he had written down all of the miracles that our blessed Lord had worked, the world would not be large enough to contain the books thereof. The point is, therefore, our blessed Lord, as the Son of God made man, had the power to heal the sick. Now we come to the second point. He communicated that power to the apostles. After the resurrection, our blessed Lord sent his apostles into the world. And here I am quoting the Gospel of Mark, where our blessed Lord said to his apostles, lay hands upon the sick and make them recover. And again in the Gospel of Luke, we read concerning the apostles, and this is a quotation, they worked cures everywhere. How did our Lord communicate this power? How did he tell the apostles to cure? He told them to do so by using oil, because the gospel tells us, and they anointed with oil many sick people and healed them. Our blessed Lord instituted this sacrament of the healing of the sick, or what is called extreme unction, passed it on to his church. And we find that the early church was using the sacrament just as we use it now. St. James, one of the apostles, writing in his epistle, speaks of this sacrament that had been instituted by our Lord. And he says, is one of you sick? Let him send for the priests of the church. Let them pray over him, anointing him with oil in the Lord's name. Prayer offered in faith will restore the sick man, and the Lord will give him relief. If he is guilty of sins, they will be pardoned. That is the earliest description that we have of the sacrament of the anointing of the sick. Now notice that our blessed Lord told his apostles to use oil, just as our Lord in other sacraments used bread and water. So in this he uses oil, because naturally oil was used to strengthen the body. Athletes very often would rub their bodies with oil. And our Lord therefore used it as the matter of the sacrament. Where does this oil come from? It is blessed by the bishop on Holy Thursday. There are three kinds of oils that are blessed on that day. Now this oil for the sacrament, this particular sacrament, is distributed to various parishes. And during the year, the priests anoint the sick with that oil. When the bishop blesses and consecrates these oils, he says this particular prayer over the oil that is used in this sacrament. With this heavenly anointing, let none be medicined, but that he shall find protection within and without. Gone all pain and sickness, gone every ailment of soul and body. Should there not be a sacrament for the sick, just as there is for the wounded? There's a world of difference between being wounded and being sick, between being cut by a knife and having smallpox. Our blessed Lord has instituted a sacrament for our spiritual wounds, namely the sacrament of penance. So he has a sacrament for the sickness of the body that is united to the soul, too incidentally. And the beauty of this sacrament is that though the grace is communicated to the soul, it influences the body in a very special way, not in the way in which the divine divinity of our blessed Lord influenced the humanity that he took from his blessed mother. No. But in some mysterious way, the results of the passion of our blessed Lord are poured through the soul into the body. Because you cannot think of any part of the body that has not been a vehicle of sin. This particular sacrament now wants to do away with all of the traces of that sin and thus in some way restore the body again to health if it be God's will. You cannot think of a single sin that did not come through the body. Not a one. Envy? That certainly came through the eyes. For example, you saw how much better the Joneses were doing. And you had to keep up with the Joneses. Pride. Your ear might have been involved. Someone told you that you were very smart or very beautiful. Drunkenness, adultery, robbery, blasphemy, all in some way involve the body that is the object of the sacrament. Even your feet, you walked into an occasion of sin. Even your nose. Your nose could have contributed to vanity. You may have smelled good cooking and ate too much. Then, too, considerable vanity could be involved in the use of perfume. Now, when a sin gets into the soul through the body, it always leaves a trace. Very much like certain diseases. They leave little remembrances behind, not the kind of remembrances that we would like to have. Viruses have tails. Now we're not speaking scientifically. But they do leave vestiges of themselves. That is why certain diseases are not contracted again. And that is why also some diseases leave a very important trace, and sometimes embarrassing trace, like smallpox. So does sin. Sin comes into the soul through the body, and after a while, the body becomes like a chimney in which there has been fire and smoke emitted from the hearth. The chimney becomes full of soot. Ships going through the ocean contract many barnacles. sewers become clogged. You just cannot have sins pouring through the eyes and the ears and the nose and the feet and so forth without these senses becoming clogged, sooty, dirty, barnacled. The church now purifies the avenues of sin, the eyes and the ears, the nose, the hands and the lips and the feet. And the purification takes place by the anointing with oil and the words of the priest. Now this is what the priest says when he anoints your eyes. By this holy anointing and his most loving mercy, may the Lord forgive you whatever wrong you have done by the use of your sight. Amen. When the priest anoints your ears, he says, by this holy anointing and his most loving mercy, may the Lord forgive you whatever wrong you have done by the use of your hearing. Amen. And the priest anoints the nose. By this holy anointing and his most loving mercy, may the Lord forgive you whatever wrong you have done by the use of the sense of smell. Amen. Then your hands. By this holy anointing and his most loving mercy, may the Lord forgive you whatever wrong you have done by the use of your sense of touch. Amen. When the sacrament of extreme unction or the anointing of the sick is given to a priest, he is always anointed on the back of his hands. The laity are always anointed on the palm of their hand. The reason why the priest is anointed on the back of his hand is because the palm of his hand was anointed when he was ordained a priest. Continuing the sacrament, we come to the lips. By this holy anointing and his most loving mercy, may the Lord forgive you whatever wrong you have done by the use of your sense of taste and the power of speech. Amen. Then he anoints your feet. By this holy anointing and his most loving mercy, may the Lord forgive you whatever wrong you have done by the use of your power of walking. Amen. Those are the words of the sacrament, not all the words, but the words that are used in the actual anointing. Now some remarks about it. First, this sacrament is given only in serious illness. The one who receives it must be in some danger of death through sickness. It need not be the certitude of death, no. But at any rate, there must be some danger. That is why the sacrament of the anointing of the sick may not be given to soldiers that are going into battle. They are in danger of death, but not from sickness. If they are wounded, then indeed they could be anointed. Secondly, this sacrament should not be delayed until the patient is unconscious and can no longer join in the prayers. Should be given while he can lift up his soul to the healing power of Christ, who is refreshing his senses and his soul and his sins. Thirdly, the sacrament does not mean that the person is going to die. There are many who believe that just as soon as a priest is called to administer this particular sacrament, it means the patient is beyond hope. No, the Council of Trent refused to consider the sacrament of extreme unction only as a sacrament for the dying. The next point, and this is very important. In the administration of this sacrament, there is no mention of death. None whatever. It is not necessarily the sacrament of the dying. It is the sacrament of the sick. Here is the prayer that the priest recites after he has anointed the hands and feet and other members of the body. Now listen to this prayer. Note carefully that the word death is not used. Note also that the burden of the prayer is the restoration of the sick person. Cure, we beseech thee, O our Redeemer, by the grace of the Holy Spirit, the ailments of this sick man, or woman as the case may be, heal his wounds, and forgive his sins. Deliver him from all miseries of body and mind, and mercifully restore him to perfect health, inwardly and outwardly, that having recovered by an act of kindness, he may be able to take up his former duties. Thou who with the Father and the Holy Spirit liveth and reigneth God, world without end. Amen. We see from that prayer that though the sacrament is given at a critical time, it is more concerned with sickness than with death. That is the reason why the sacrament could just as well and possibly even better be called the sacrament of the anointing of the sick. Because when we receive it, grace, of course, is always received with the soul. But as we said before, we are a unit, a composite of body and soul. And here this sacrament has a very special repercussion upon the body. To use a very modern word, we might call it the psychosomatic sacrament. The sacrament of body and soul. It looks to the healing of the body, not clinically, not just as a body, because the church regards the body very differently than medicine. To the church, the body is not just an organism, but it is also the temple of God, the residence of divine life. That is why St. Paul says the body is for the Lord. Therefore, this sacrament looks to the body and seeks to give it relief in order that it will not impede the soul in its love of God. And our failure to see this is a failure to see the beauty of the sacrament. I wonder if we really bring to it all the faith that we should have. Did not St. James speak of the great faith that was demanded when the sacrament is received? Here it is the divine physician who comes to us, and we should look less to our disease than we look to him. Of course, the sickness does not preclude the possibility of death, because we are all under the penalty of death. If we are in danger of death, then we receive the sacrament of the dying, which is viaticum. The viaticum is the Eucharist that is given to the dying. Viaticum means on the way you take the Lord with you. If it be God's will that death be not postponed, then we see in the sacrament, because our senses have been cleansed, first in incorporation to the death of Christ. We were baptized in his death. The Eucharist reminded us of his death. And now we are incorporated in a very special way. We say with our Lord on the cross, it is finished. Our death is united to his. But we are also united to his resurrection. This sacrament prefigures the anointing of future glory. It in some way applies the resurrection of the body in anticipation. Applies it to our thoughts, to our desires. Then we can go before God with all of the avenues of our body cleansed. As I once heard an old woman say, who was dying of cancer of the face, she said, "You know, I hate to go before the Lord looking like this. But how beautiful it is to have all the senses cleansed as we go before the Lord." This is a beautiful sacrament. Throws out a bridge between earth and heaven. And over it we walk in our human weakness. The sadness of our suffering is wedded to the yearning for God. Joy and sadness meet. And if you would know what joy this sacrament gives, you would only have to go with us priests into the sick room and see us as we minister to the dying. Pray that you may never die without this sacrament. God love you.
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18: This is Franciscan Media's Saint of the Day for September 8th. Today we celebrate the Nativity of the Blessed Virgin Mary. We know nothing of the circumstances of Mary's birth, but the Church holds the Blessed Mother in such high esteem that it has long celebrated her birth on this date, which comes exactly 9 months after the Feast of the Immaculate Conception. The so-called Gospel of James, dating from the 2nd century, reported that Anna and Joachim were the parents of Mary. Though the work has no historical value, it reflects the long-held devotion to Mary in both the Eastern and Western churches. We also remain unclear about where Mary was born. Ancient traditions suggest either Nazareth or Jerusalem. We can see every human birth as a call for new hope in the world. This is true in a magnificent way in Mary. If Jesus is the perfect expression of God's love, Mary is the foreshadowing of that love. If Jesus has brought the fullness of salvation, Mary is its dawning. Next to the birth of Jesus, Mary's birth offers the greatest possible happiness to the world. Each time we celebrate her birth, we can confidently hope for an increase of peace in our hearts and in the world at large. There's more about the saints, along with inspiration and Catholic resources, at our website, saintoftheday.org. From Franciscan Media, this has been Saint of the Day.
19: In saying the Rosary, Mary invites us to join her on a journey through the life of Jesus. In it, the Holy Spirit asks us to imitate the faith and love of the Mother of our Savior. Because we say the Rosary with our body and our spirit, it should touch us at every level of our being. It is no monotonous ritual, but a deeply contemplative Christian prayer. In the sorrowful mysteries, we enter into the mystery of Christ's suffering and the death which he had to undergo for our salvation. I believe in God the Father Almighty, creator of heaven and earth, and in Jesus Christ, his only Son, our Lord, who was conceived by the Holy Spirit, born of the Virgin Mary, suffered under Pontius Pilate, was crucified, died, and was buried. He descended into hell. The third day he rose again from the dead. He ascended into heaven and sits at the right hand of God, the Father Almighty, from whence he shall come to judge the living and the dead.
20: I believe in the Holy Spirit, the Holy Catholic Church, the communion of saints, the forgiveness of sins, the resurrection of the body, and life everlasting. Amen.
19: Our Father, who art in heaven, hallowed be thy name. Thy kingdom come, thy will be done on earth as it is in heaven.
20: Give us this day our daily bread, and forgive us our trespasses, as we forgive those who trespass against us. And lead us not into temptation, but deliver us from evil.
19: Hail Mary, full of grace, the Lord is with thee. Blessed art thou among women, and blessed is the fruit of thy womb, Jesus.
20: Holy Mary, Mother of God, pray for us sinners, now and at the hour of our death. Amen.
19: Hail Mary, full of grace, the Lord is with thee. Blessed art thou among women, and blessed is the fruit of thy womb, Jesus.
20: Holy Mary, Mother of God, pray for us sinners, now and at the hour of our death. Amen.
19: Hail Mary, full of grace, the Lord is with thee. Blessed art thou among women, and blessed is the fruit of thy womb, Jesus.
20: Holy Mary, Mother of God, pray for us sinners, now and at the hour of our death. Amen.
19: Glory be to the Father, and to the Son, and to the Holy Spirit.
20: As it was in the beginning, is now, and ever shall be, world without end. Amen.
19: The first sorrowful mystery, the agony in the garden. In the Garden of Gethsemane, Jesus begins to experience the weight of our sins and the price he must pay for the salvation of mankind. In his anguish, he prayed even more earnestly, and his sweat fell to the ground like great drops of blood. As we contemplate Jesus in his agony, let us pray that we may always be faithful to him. Our Father, who art in heaven, hallowed be thy name. Thy kingdom come, thy will be done on earth as it is in heaven.
20: Give us this day our daily bread, and forgive us our trespasses, as we forgive those who trespass against us. And lead us not into temptation, but deliver us from evil.
19: Hail Mary, full of grace, the Lord is with thee. Blessed art thou among women, and blessed is the fruit of thy womb, Jesus.
20: Holy Mary, Mother of God, pray for us sinners, now and at the hour of our death. Amen.
19: Hail Mary, full of grace, the Lord is with thee. Blessed art thou among women, and blessed is the fruit of thy womb, Jesus.
20: Holy Mary, Mother of God, pray for us sinners, now and at the hour of our death. Amen.
19: Hail Mary, full of grace, the Lord is with thee. Blessed art thou among women, and blessed is the fruit of thy womb, Jesus.
20: Holy Mary, Mother of God, pray for us sinners, now and at the hour of our death. Amen.
19: Hail Mary, full of grace, the Lord is with thee. Blessed art thou among women, and blessed is the fruit of thy womb, Jesus.
20: Holy Mary, Mother of God, pray for us sinners, now and at the hour of our death. Amen.
19: Hail Mary, full of grace, the Lord is with thee. Blessed art thou among women, and blessed is the fruit of thy womb, Jesus.
20: Holy Mary, Mother of God, pray for us sinners, now and at the hour of our death. Amen.
19: Hail Mary, full of grace, the Lord is with thee. Blessed art thou among women, and blessed is the fruit of thy womb, Jesus.
20: Holy Mary, Mother of God, pray for us sinners, now and at the hour of our death. Amen.
19: Hail Mary, full of grace, the Lord is with thee. Blessed art thou among women, and blessed is the fruit of thy womb, Jesus.
20: Holy Mary, Mother of God, pray for us sinners, now and at the hour of our death. Amen.
19: Hail Mary, full of grace, the Lord is with thee. Blessed art thou among women, and blessed is the fruit of thy womb, Jesus.
20: Holy Mary, Mother of God, pray for us sinners, now and at the hour of our death. Amen.
19: Hail Mary, full of grace, the Lord is with thee. Blessed art thou among women, and blessed is the fruit of thy womb, Jesus.
20: Holy Mary, Mother of God, pray for us sinners, now and at the hour of our death. Amen.
19: Hail Mary, full of grace, the Lord is with thee. Blessed art thou among women, and blessed is the fruit of thy womb, Jesus.
20: Holy Mary, Mother of God, pray for us sinners, now and at the hour of our death. Amen.
19: Glory be to the Father, and to the Son, and to the Holy Spirit.
20: As it was in the beginning, is now, and ever shall be, world without end. Amen.
19: O my Jesus, forgive us our sins, save us from the fires of hell, and lead all souls to heaven, especially those most in need of your mercy. The second sorrowful mystery, the scourging of Jesus at the pillar. The gentle Son of God is mocked, ridiculed, and brutally tortured by being flogged with whips. Lord, as we look at you, we ask you to help us to endure our own sufferings and to comfort with your presence those who suffer for what they believe. Our Father who art in heaven, hallowed be thy name. Thy kingdom come, thy will be done on earth as it is in heaven.
20: Give us this day our daily bread, and forgive us our trespasses, as we forgive those who trespass against us. And lead us not into temptation, but deliver us from evil.
19: Hail Mary, full of grace, the Lord is with thee. Blessed art thou among women, and blessed is the fruit of thy womb, Jesus.
20: Holy Mary, Mother of God, pray for us sinners, now and at the hour of our death. Amen.
19: Hail Mary, full of grace, the Lord is with thee. Blessed art thou among women, and blessed is the fruit of thy womb, Jesus.
20: Holy Mary, Mother of God, pray for us sinners, now and at the hour of our death. Amen.
19: Hail Mary, full of grace, the Lord is with thee. Blessed art thou among women, and blessed is the fruit of thy womb, Jesus.
20: Holy Mary, Mother of God, pray for us sinners, now and at the hour of our death. Amen.
19: Hail Mary, full of grace, the Lord is with thee. Blessed art thou among women, and blessed is the fruit of thy womb, Jesus.
20: Holy Mary, Mother of God, pray for us sinners, now and at the hour of our death. Amen.
19: Hail Mary, full of grace, the Lord is with thee. Blessed art thou among women, and blessed is the fruit of thy womb, Jesus.
20: Holy Mary, Mother of God, pray for us sinners, now and at the hour of our death. Amen.
19: Hail Mary, full of grace, the Lord is with thee. Blessed art thou among women, and blessed is the fruit of thy womb, Jesus.
20: Holy Mary, Mother of God, pray for us sinners, now and at the hour of our death. Amen.
19: Hail Mary, full of grace, the Lord is with thee. Blessed art thou among women, and blessed is the fruit of thy womb, Jesus.
20: Holy Mary, Mother of God, pray for us sinners, now and at the hour of our death. Amen.
19: Hail Mary, full of grace, the Lord is with thee. Blessed art thou among women, and blessed is the fruit of thy womb, Jesus.
20: Holy Mary, Mother of God, pray for us sinners, now and at the hour of our death. Amen.
19: Hail Mary, full of grace, the Lord is with thee. Blessed art thou among women, and blessed is the fruit of thy womb, Jesus.
20: Holy Mary, Mother of God, pray for us sinners, now and at the hour of our death. Amen.
19: Hail Mary, full of grace, the Lord is with thee. Blessed art thou among women, and blessed is the fruit of thy womb, Jesus.
20: Holy Mary, Mother of God, pray for us sinners, now and at the hour of our death. Amen.
19: Glory be to the Father, and to the Son, and to the Holy Spirit.
20: As it was in the beginning, is now, and ever shall be. World without end. Amen.
19: O my Jesus, forgive us our sins, save us from the fires of hell, and lead all souls to heaven, especially those most in need of your mercy. The third sorrowful mystery, Jesus is crowned with thorns. And having twisted some thorns into a crown, they put this onto his head and placed a reed in his right hand. To make fun of him, they knelt to him, saying, "Hail, King of the Jews!" And they spat and took the reed and struck him on the head with it. "My Jesus, I love you. You are my Lord and Savior. You are the King of kings and the Lord of lords." Our Father who art in heaven, hallowed be thy name, thy kingdom come. Thy will be done on earth as it is in heaven.
20: Give us this day our daily bread, and forgive us our trespasses, as we forgive those who trespass against us. And lead us not into temptation, but deliver us from evil.

0: Blessed art thou among women, and blessed is the fruit of thy womb, Jesus.
1: Holy Mary, Mother of God, pray for us sinners, now and at the hour of our death. Amen.
0: Hail Mary, full of grace, the Lord is with thee. Blessed art thou among women, and blessed is the fruit of thy womb, Jesus.
1: Holy Mary, Mother of God, pray for us sinners, now and at the hour of our death. Amen.
0: Hail Mary, full of grace, the Lord is with thee. Blessed art thou among women, and blessed is the fruit of thy womb, Jesus.
1: Holy Mary, Mother of God, pray for us sinners, now and at the hour of our death. Amen.
0: Hail Mary, full of grace, the Lord is with thee. Blessed art thou among women, and blessed is the fruit of thy womb, Jesus.
1: Holy Mary, Mother of God, pray for us sinners, now and at the hour of our death. Amen.
0: Hail Mary, full of grace, the Lord is with thee. Blessed art thou among women, and blessed is the fruit of thy womb, Jesus.
1: Holy Mary, Mother of God, pray for us sinners, now and at the hour of our death. Amen.
0: Hail Mary, full of grace, the Lord is with thee. Blessed art thou among women, and blessed is the fruit of thy womb, Jesus.
1: Holy Mary, Mother of God, pray for us sinners, now and at the hour of our death. Amen.
0: Hail Mary, full of grace, the Lord is with thee. Blessed art thou among women, and blessed is the fruit of thy womb, Jesus.
1: Holy Mary, Mother of God, pray for us sinners, now and at the hour of our death. Amen.
0: Hail Mary, full of grace, the Lord is with thee. Blessed art thou among women, and blessed is the fruit of thy womb.

0: Blessed art thou among women, and blessed is the fruit of thy womb, Jesus.
1: Holy Mary, Mother of God, pray for us sinners, now and at the hour of our death. Amen.
0: Glory be to the Father, and to the Son, and to the Holy Spirit.
1: As it was in the beginning, is now, and ever shall be, world without end. Amen.
0: O my Jesus, forgive us our sins, save us from the fires of hell, and lead all souls to heaven, especially those most in need of your mercy. The fourth sorrowful mystery, Jesus carries his cross, and they led him out to crucify him. Lord, as I gaze on you under the weight of your cross, I think of how you were led out again and again, in the poor who hunger for bread, in the old who are neglected, in the oppressed, in the young whose spirits are wasted away, in the child whose little life is snuffed out. Our Father who art in heaven, hallowed be thy name, thy kingdom come, thy will be done on earth as it is in heaven.
1: Give us this day our daily bread, and forgive us our trespasses, as we forgive those who trespass against us. And lead us not into temptation, but deliver us from evil.
0: Hail Mary, full of grace, the Lord is with thee. Blessed art thou among women, and blessed is the fruit of thy womb, Jesus.
1: Holy Mary, Mother of God, pray for us sinners, now and at the hour of our death. Amen.
0: Hail Mary, full of grace, the Lord is with thee. Blessed art thou among women, and blessed is the fruit of thy womb, Jesus.
1: Holy Mary, Mother of God, pray for us sinners, now and at the hour of our death. Amen.
0: Hail Mary, full of grace, the Lord is with thee. Blessed art thou among women, and blessed is the fruit of thy womb, Jesus.
1: Holy Mary, Mother of God, pray for us sinners, now and at the hour of our death. Amen.
0: Hail Mary, full of grace, the Lord is with thee. Blessed art thou among women, and blessed is the fruit of thy womb, Jesus.
1: Holy Mary, Mother of God, pray for us sinners, now and at the hour of our death. Amen.
0: Hail Mary, full of grace, the Lord is with thee. Blessed art thou among women, and blessed is the fruit of thy womb, Jesus.
1: Holy Mary, Mother of God, pray for us sinners, now and at the hour of our death. Amen.
0: Hail Mary, full of grace, the Lord is with thee. Blessed art thou among women, and blessed is the fruit of thy womb, Jesus.
1: Holy Mary, Mother of God, pray for us sinners, now and at the hour of our death. Amen.
0: Hail Mary, full of grace, the Lord is with thee. Blessed art thou among women, and blessed is the fruit of thy womb, Jesus.
1: Holy Mary, Mother of God, pray for us sinners, now and at the hour of our death. Amen.
0: Hail Mary, full of grace, the Lord is with thee. Blessed art thou among women, and blessed is the fruit of thy womb, Jesus.
1: Holy Mary, Mother of God, pray for us sinners, now and at the hour of our death. Amen.
0: Hail Mary, full of grace, the Lord is with thee. Blessed art thou among women, and blessed is the fruit of thy womb, Jesus.
1: Holy Mary, Mother of God, pray for us sinners, now and at the hour of our death. Amen.
0: Hail Mary, full of grace, the Lord is with thee. Blessed art thou among women, and blessed is the fruit of thy womb, Jesus.
1: Holy Mary, Mother of God, pray for us sinners, now and at the hour of our death. Amen.
0: Glory be to the Father, and to the Son, and to the Holy Spirit.
1: As it was in the beginning, is now, and ever shall be, world without end. Amen.
0: O my Jesus, forgive us our sins, save us from the fires of hell, and lead all souls to heaven, especially those most in need of your mercy. The fifth sorrowful mystery, Jesus dies on the cross. Then they crucified him, and shared out his clothing, casting lots to decide what each should get. Near the cross of Jesus stood his mother. Seeing his mother and the disciple whom he loved standing near her, Jesus said to his mother, "Woman, this is your son." Then to the disciple he said, "This is your mother." We ask you, Mary, to stand near us in the shelter of your Son's cross. Teach us how to love Jesus, who is your Son, your Savior, and your Lord, and who is our brother, our Savior, and our Lord. Our Father, who art in heaven, hallowed be thy name. Thy kingdom come, thy will be done on earth as it is in heaven.
1: Give us this day our daily bread, and forgive us our trespasses, as we forgive those who trespass against us. And lead us not into temptation, but deliver us from evil.
0: Hail Mary, full of grace, the Lord is with thee. Blessed art thou among women, and blessed is the fruit of thy womb, Jesus.
1: Holy Mary, Mother of God, pray for us sinners, now and at the hour of our death. Amen.
0: Hail Mary, full of grace, the Lord is with thee. Blessed art thou among women, and blessed is the fruit of thy womb, Jesus.
1: Holy Mary, Mother of God, pray for us sinners, now and at the hour of our death. Amen.
0: Hail Mary, full of grace, the Lord is with thee. Blessed art thou among women, and blessed is the fruit of thy womb, Jesus.
1: Holy Mary, Mother of God, pray for us sinners, now and at the hour of our death. Amen.
0: Hail Mary, full of grace, the Lord is with thee. Blessed art thou among women, and blessed is the fruit of thy womb, Jesus.
1: Holy Mary, Mother of God, pray for us sinners, now and at the hour of our death. Amen.
0: Hail Mary, full of grace, the Lord is with thee. Blessed art thou among women, and blessed is the fruit of thy womb, Jesus.
1: Holy Mary, Mother of God, pray for us sinners, now and at the hour of our death. Amen.
0: Hail Mary, full of grace, the Lord is with thee. Blessed art thou among women, and blessed is the fruit of thy womb, Jesus.
1: Holy Mary, Mother of God, pray for us sinners, now and at the hour of our death. Amen.
0: Hail Mary, full of grace, the Lord is with thee. Blessed art thou among women, and blessed is the fruit of thy womb, Jesus.
1: Holy Mary, Mother of God, pray for us sinners, now and at the hour of our death. Amen.
0: Hail Mary, full of grace, the Lord is with thee. Blessed art thou among women, and blessed is the fruit of thy womb, Jesus.
1: Holy Mary, Mother of God, pray for us sinners, now and at the hour of our death. Amen.
0: Hail Mary, full of grace, the Lord is with thee. Blessed art thou among women, and blessed is the fruit of thy womb, Jesus.
1: Holy Mary, Mother of God, pray for us sinners, now and at the hour of our death. Amen.
0: Hail Mary, full of grace, the Lord is with thee. Blessed art thou among women, and blessed is the fruit of thy womb, Jesus.
1: Holy Mary, Mother of God, pray for us sinners, now and at the hour of our death. Amen.
0: Glory be to the Father, and to the Son, and to the Holy Spirit.
1: As it was in the beginning, is now, and ever shall be, world without end. Amen.
0: O my Jesus, forgive us our sins, save us from the fires of hell, and lead all souls to heaven, especially those most in need of your mercy. Hail, Holy Queen, Mother of Mercy, hail our life, our sweetness, and our hope. To thee do we cry, poor banished children of Eve. To thee do we send up our sighs, mourning and weeping in this valley of tears. Turn then, most gracious Advocate, thine eyes of mercy towards us, and after this our exile, show unto us the blessed fruit of thy womb, Jesus. O clement, O loving, O sweet Virgin Mary, pray for us, O Holy Mother of God,
1: that we may be made worthy of the promises of Christ.
0: Let us pray. O God, whose only begotten Son, by his life, death, and resurrection, has purchased for us the rewards of eternal life, grant, we beseech thee, that meditating on these mysteries in the most holy rosary of the Blessed Virgin Mary, we may imitate what they contain and obtain what they promise. Through the same Christ our Lord. Amen.

0: The Chaplet of Divine Mercy.
1: In the name of the Father, and of the Son, and of the Holy Spirit. Amen.
2: You expired, Jesus, but the source of life gushed forth for souls, and the ocean of mercy opened up for the whole world. O fount of life, unfathomable divine mercy, envelop the whole world and empty yourself out upon us.
0: O blood and water, which gush forth from the heart of Jesus as a fountain of mercy for us, I trust in you. O blood and water, which gush forth from the heart of Jesus as a fountain of mercy for us, I trust in you. O blood and water, which gush forth from the heart of Jesus as a fountain of mercy for us, I trust in you.
2: Our Father, who art in heaven, hallowed be thy name. Thy kingdom come, thy will be done on earth as it is in heaven.
0: Give us this day our daily bread, and forgive us our trespasses, as we forgive those who trespass against us. And lead us not into temptation, but deliver us from evil. Amen.
2: Hail Mary, full of grace, the Lord is with you. Blessed are you among women, and blessed is the fruit of your womb, Jesus.
0: Holy Mary, Mother of God, pray for us sinners now and at the hour of our death. Amen.
2: I believe in God, the Father Almighty, creator of heaven and earth, and in Jesus Christ, his only Son, our Lord, who was conceived by the Holy Spirit, born of the Virgin Mary, suffered under Pontius Pilate, was crucified, died, and was buried. He descended into hell. On the third day, he rose again from the dead. He ascended into heaven and is seated at the right hand of God the Father Almighty. From there, he will come to judge the living and the dead.
0: I believe in the Holy Spirit, the Holy Catholic Church, the communion of saints, the forgiveness of sins, the resurrection of the body, and life everlasting. Amen.
2: Eternal Father, I offer you the body and blood, soul and divinity of your dearly beloved Son, our Lord Jesus Christ, in atonement for our sins and those of the whole world. For the sake of his sorrowful passion,
0: have mercy on us and on the whole world.
2: For the sake of his sorrowful passion,
0: have mercy on us and on the whole world.
2: For the sake of his sorrowful passion,
0: have mercy on us and on the whole world.
2: For the sake of his sorrowful passion,
0: have mercy on us and on the whole world.
2: For the sake of his sorrowful passion,
0: have mercy on us and on the whole world.
2: For the sake of his sorrowful passion,
0: have mercy on us and on the whole world.
2: For the sake of his sorrowful passion,
0: have mercy on us and on the whole world.
2: For the sake of his sorrowful passion,
0: have mercy on us and on the whole world.
2: For the sake of his sorrowful passion,
0: have mercy on us and on the whole world.
2: For the sake of his sorrowful passion,
0: have mercy on us and on the whole world.
2: Eternal Father, I offer you the body and blood, soul and divinity of your dearly beloved Son, our Lord Jesus Christ, in atonement for our sins and those of the whole world. For the sake of his sorrowful passion,
0: have mercy on us and on the whole world.
2: For the sake of his sorrowful passion,
0: have mercy on us and on the whole world.
2: For the sake of his sorrowful passion,
0: have mercy on us and on the whole world.
2: For the sake of his sorrowful passion,
0: have mercy on us and on the whole world.
2: For the sake of his sorrowful passion,
0: have mercy on us and on the whole world.
2: For the sake of his sorrowful passion,
0: have mercy on us and on the whole world.
2: For the sake of his sorrowful passion,
0: have mercy on us and on the whole world.
2: For the sake of his sorrowful passion,
0: have mercy on us and on the whole world.
2: For the sake of his sorrowful passion,
0: have mercy on us and on the whole world.
2: For the sake of his sorrowful passion,
0: have mercy on us and on the whole world.
2: Eternal Father, I offer you the body and blood, soul and divinity of your dearly beloved Son, our Lord Jesus Christ, in atonement for our sins and those of the whole world. For the sake of his sorrowful passion,
0: have mercy on us and on the whole world.
2: For the sake of his sorrowful passion,
0: have mercy on us and on the whole world.
2: For the sake of his sorrowful passion,
0: have mercy on us and on the whole world.
2: For the sake of his sorrowful passion,
0: have mercy on us and on the whole world.
2: For the sake of his sorrowful passion,
0: have mercy on us and on the whole world.
2: For the sake of his sorrowful passion,
0: have mercy on us and on the whole world.
2: For the sake of his sorrowful passion,
0: have mercy on us and on the whole world.
2: For the sake of his sorrowful passion,
0: have mercy on us and on the whole world.
2: For the sake of his sorrowful passion,
0: have mercy on us

0: and on the whole world.
1: For the sake of his sorrowful passion,
0: have mercy on us and on the whole world.
1: Eternal Father, I offer you the body and blood, soul and divinity of your dearly beloved Son, our Lord Jesus Christ, in atonement for our sins and those of the whole world. For the sake of his sorrowful passion,
0: have mercy on us and on the whole world.
1: For the sake of his sorrowful passion,
0: have mercy on us and on the whole world.
1: For the sake of his sorrowful passion,
0: have mercy on us and on the whole world.
1: For the sake of his sorrowful passion,
0: have mercy on us and on the whole world.
1: For the sake of his sorrowful passion,
0: have mercy on us and on the whole world.
1: For the sake of his sorrowful passion,
0: have mercy on us and on the whole world.
1: For the sake of his sorrowful passion,
0: have mercy on us and on the whole world.
1: For the sake of his sorrowful passion,
0: have mercy on us and on the whole world.
1: For the sake of his sorrowful passion,
0: have mercy on us and on the whole world.
1: For the sake of his sorrowful passion,
0: have mercy on us and on the whole world.
1: Eternal Father, I offer you the body and blood, soul and divinity of your dearly beloved Son, our Lord Jesus Christ, in atonement for our sins and those of the whole world. For the sake of his sorrowful passion,
0: have mercy on us and on the whole world.
1: For the sake of his sorrowful passion,
0: have mercy on us and on the whole world.
1: For the sake of his sorrowful passion,
0: have mercy on us and on the whole world.
1: For the sake of his sorrowful passion,
0: have mercy on us and on the whole world.
1: For the sake of his sorrowful passion,
0: have mercy on us and on the whole world.
1: For the sake of his sorrowful passion,
0: have mercy on us and on the whole world.
1: For the sake of his sorrowful passion,
0: have mercy on us and on the whole world.
1: For the sake of his sorrowful passion,
0: have mercy on us and on the whole world.
1: For the sake of his sorrowful passion,
0: have mercy on us and on the whole world.
1: For the sake of his sorrowful passion,
0: have mercy on us and on the whole world. Holy God,
1: holy mighty one,
0: holy immortal one, have mercy on us and on the whole world. Holy God,
1: holy mighty one,
0: holy immortal one, have mercy on us and on the whole world. Holy God,
1: holy mighty one,
0: holy immortal one, have mercy on us and on the whole world.
1: Eternal God, in whom mercy is endless and the treasury of compassion inexhaustible, look kindly upon us and increase your mercy in us, that in difficult moments we might not despair nor become despondent, but with great confidence submit ourselves to your holy will, which is love and mercy itself.
0: In the name of the Father, and of the Son, and of the Holy Spirit. Amen.
2: The Rosary is a meditative prayer. During the Rosary, you focus on the life of Jesus and important events he went through with his Blessed Mother. 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
6: Well, I want to welcome you to the program. This is Dr. Tom Curran with Father Pat Smith. Father Pat, how are you?
8: Great. How are you? Good to be back.
6: Yeah. It's been a couple of weeks. Did you do anything life-giving, enjoyable, refreshing, I hope?
8: Yeah, I had a couple, about 10, 11 days with my sister, who's now in, used to be in Seattle, but now is in Santa Barbara, California,
6: oh, wow.
8: Closer to their grandchildren.
6: Mm-hmm. They have grandchildren? Oh, my goodness.
8: Yeah,
6: oh,
8: that's... their son who married and has two children.
6: Mm-hmm. Wow. Man, yeah. That makes me feel so old. I can't believe... Thanks
8: yeah,
6: for doing that,
8: Father Pat. My little sister. Yeah.
6: Oh, wow. Wow, that's amazing. That's amazing. Well, was there a highlight of your visit going to Santa
8: Actually,
6: Barbara?
8: Just for me, just it's the first time. I took kind of like 2 weeks, you know, from Monday to 2 weeks later, Sunday, the weekend. And that's actually, that's not been my great strength. Just I've been basically alone in most of my priesthood, and it's been easy not to plan vacation time, you know, just so I finally got some in, had my assistant just block out time and before I even figured out what I was doing. So it was great. Great to relax, hang out. My brother-in-law is a great cook, so, and loves doing it. So it was great.
6: So I am not going to let Kerry hear this, because I am not a great cook, and I don't enjoy not being a great cook. And she doesn't enjoy it either. So, Yeah, just exposing my limitations here. So, well, today on the program, hopefully we won't expose my limitations, but we'll be able to explore this great gift to the church. John Paul II referred to the Catechism as this great gift to the church. And we're going to take a look at some of my favorite passages, and I'm going to have you, Father Pat, dig into them along with me.
8: Sure.
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6: All right, with that said, Father, why don't we just dive right in, and why don't you start us with a prayer?
8: Sure. In the name of the Father, Son, and Holy Spirit. Good and gracious God, we just thank you for bringing us together once again. Lord, just open our ears, tune our ears to your voice, our minds to your wisdom and knowledge and understanding, especially as we explore the Catechism of the Catholic Church. Lord, just open our hearts to your love and your mercy, and then open our hands and our arms to share generously of all we receive from you. Lord, bless all again who listen to this program, and may your Son be glorified in it through Christ our Lord. Amen. Father, Son, and Holy Spirit.
6: Amen. Thanks, Father Pat. I appreciate that. So, the Catechism for me has been this incredible gift. I, for a number of years, had a chance to teach about the Catechism and teach people through the Catechism at a very high level. We would take a week and go through one of the pillars of the Catechism. So it was a 4-year program. And so it was 70 teachings on the Catechism. So it's like 70 hours of teaching. And so I had a chance to thoroughly go through it so much. And the sense of how whole it is, the totality of it, the way that it all hangs together is so very powerful. But along the way, one of the things that happened was I had a chance to identify like these little nuggets that were in there. And there's so many, right? But some that just were so meaningful to me. And I wanted to share some with you and then have you have a chance to talk about them as well. And the way that we talk about the scriptures, we'll take a look at the catechism. So I'm going to have you crack open that catechism all the way to paragraph one. So surprise, surprise, right? And we would not even get beyond paragraph one, but I'm not going to let us just stall on one paragraph. In fact, we're not even going to get to paragraph one. We're going to get to the title of paragraph one. So if you don't look, Father, if I said to you, the life of man, and then it's dash, and then it says something, the life of man. What do you think people would say is the life of man? What's our life all about? What is life, the life of man?
8: Well, you know, a very common phrase is like, life is not easy. You know, like, you know, life's not fair. Mm-hmm. You know, life is a struggle. And, you know, very different vision than the catechism. You know, what is life?
6: What is life? And so you can read it. The life of man, to know and love God.
8: To know and love God.
6: So the life of man, to know and love God. So when I just stop and think, what jumps out at you? The fact that this is the, if you say, what's the first thing you're going to encounter when you read the catechism? It's this title.
8: You know, I think... there was the back in the 90s when the book Purpose Driven Life came out, the subtitle was What on Earth Am I Here For? And one of the very first purposes it says is worship. Life is not about you. It's worship. We're created for worship, you know, to know and to love and, you know, and serve and praise God. And it really, it just refocuses. It's like anything when you center it, you know, it's like when you do a Google map use your navigational system and, you know, you kind of look at different points and it says recenter, you know, do you want to recenter? So yeah, let me hit recenter back to, and I think that that's what with the catechism, I think starting off with where's the center, you know, start there so you don't get lost.
6: Yeah. When I think about this, like when you say start there, the life of man to know and love God, it's referring to two of our capabilities. Right. It's not the life of man to generate wealth and to become well known. Right. Mm-hmm. The life of man to enjoy the comforts of the world that God has placed him in. Right. The life of man to be in really good shape and to. Right. In other words, there are all kinds of goods that God has scattered around in our lives. But the two that get put at the center are the two capabilities that are traditionally associated with us being created in the image of God.
8: Right.
6: We're created in the image of God because we can know what is true and love what is good. And so the intellect and will, right? And so it's like when I think about the way that we, like just the flow of the time in which we live, are we really putting emphasis on what really matters, like growing in knowledge of God? That is that a value that we are scheduling into our day? Growing in the knowledge of God. And then growing in the love of God. What does that even look like? And how do I actually grow in the love of God? And am I loving God? Do I ever say to God, I love you?
8: Yeah. You know, it's funny. I think a lot of times when you make distinction between that, you know, out of all of God's creation, we're the only ones who can love him. Meaning God loves all his creation, from the mountains to the galaxies to the insects. And yet we are the only part of creation who can love God in return. You know, thus have a relationship with him. So to know him and again, have that, again, ability to have, you know, to knowledge him and to, you know, to know and to love him. Just, you know, having that, just recognize how unique we are, as you said, in God's image, but also in a unique privilege. Because another thing I often say is, you know, we're the only part of God's creation that can tell God yes, but also can tell God no. Meaning we have a choice of whether we are created to know and love him, but we really have a choice of whether we'll do that.
6: So, Father, you just summarized the first three paragraphs of the catechism, which is really fascinating. Because I'll take a look at, if you take a look at the paragraph one and then the beginnings of paragraph two and three, you're going to see that God created us. God sent forth the church through Christ the church out into the world. And then we're called upon to respond. So this is a summary of the whole of the Christian life and the first three paragraphs of the catechism. But I want to look at paragraph one, because you're probably familiar with some of what's in there. But one of my very, very favorite lines on the whole catechism is right in here. So I'm just going to read some of it, and then I'll let you reflect. God, infinitely perfect and blessed in himself, in a plan of sheer goodness, freely created man to make him share in his own blessed life. For this reason, at every time and in every place, God draws close to man. He calls man to seek him, to know him, to love him with all his strength.
8: Yeah, I think, the plan of sheer goodness freely created us to share in his blessed life. I think even when it says, you know, how God draws us close to us, you know, it's always God the initiator. You know, love consistent is not that we first love God, but God first loved us. God knows us through and through and invites us to know him in return. And again, and to know him truly is to love him. You know, you can go to a funeral and you hear the remarks maybe of reflections on a person. People say, also, to know them was to love them. You know, there's probably somebody that planted that would disagree with that. But it is absolutely true when it comes to God. You know, it's like, you know, if you don't love him, it's because you don't know him. But if you get to know him, oh, you love him. It's, you know, so I think, but also how to love him, you know, with all my heart, with all my strength.
6: We'll tease out just three quick things. Actually, no, I'm not going to skip that. I'm just going to go to the second one. I thought you were going to jump out at this. You did say this line first. For this reason, at every time and in every place, God draws close to man. Or God draws, make it personal. For this reason, at every moment in your life, every second, no matter where you're at, and in every place, no matter what's going on, God is drawing close, drawing near to you.
8: Yeah, it's easy to, the idea, the image of God pursuing us, you know, and it's think of so often, you know, we're running away. You know, there's a scripture where God says, you know, they gave me their backs, not their faces. It's like, you know, I say, well, where are you going? And I picture like a parent, think of like a toddler now is master pretty much walking and running, and you're like going after him, and they're running away. And you're running after them, you know, and say, you know, come back, come back. And I think that, you know, just the same with that's kind of an image. God is, you know, seeking us out, you know, and inviting us to, because we have a choice to turn and actually let him catch us. Mm-hmm. Yeah. And let us bring us back.
6: Amen. I love that. I think that I'm reminded of von Balthasar. So von Balthasar said in one of his essays that to be or to exist is to be addressed by God in love. That if you exist, you are being addressed by God in love. It's not, oh, God is like busy doing other things, now let me come back around and address Father Pat in love. When he's praying, that's when I'm addressing Father Pat in love. Or oh, when you're at Mass, that's when he's addressing you in love. No, to exist, just the very act of continuing in existence, because it's not a like fixed thing, it's an act of God loving us that continues to sustain us in existence. It's a sign of his love for us.
8: And I think it's one of those profound truths that's easy to forget, because it almost seems beyond our, but it's like literally one clear sign that you are loved is that you exist. You know, if God did not love me, if God forgot me, I just don't exist anymore. You know, so we literally, he's holding us in existence. And God, as you know, doesn't just simply have the attribute of love. You know, God loves us. God forgives us. God is love itself. And so I think just being, it's one of those things you can't be reminded enough, you know, of that love.
6: All right, Father, we're going to go to paragraph 478. You mentioned this love of God. We're going to focus on Jesus. This paragraph is entitled "The Heart of the Incarnate Word," and this is reflecting on the Creed, and it's at the end of this particular article of the Creed that Jesus was conceived by the Holy Spirit, born of the Virgin Mary. Here's the paragraph, 478, one of my favorites. Jesus knew and loved us, each and all, during his life, his agony, and his passion, and gave himself up for each one of us. The Son of God loved me and gave himself for me. He has loved us all with a human heart. For this reason, the Sacred Heart of Jesus, pierced by our sins and for our salvation, is quite rightly considered the chief sign and symbol of that love with which the divine Redeemer continuously loves the eternal Father and all human beings without exception.
8: Mm. You know, if you just think about it, when in our, how in our world we tend to, you know, divide ourselves, you know, we talk about, you know, the third world, and it's kind of like, you know, if you, you know, any pictures from space, it's like, well, that's fun. There's only one Earth. You know, it's like, but we just tend to divide ourselves. Whatever our differences are, we, you know, we make them hierarchy. And then somehow, you know, that one superior than the other. I mean, it's just, you know, we've been doing that almost since the beginning of humanity. When we see differences in measure, and clearly God is a great equalizer, you know, that on the one hand reminds us that we're sinners. So none of us are worthy of God's love or heaven. And yet all have fallen short of the glory of God. And at the same time, also God's, you know, amazing, you know, generous love for us and value for us is equal across the board, you know, that, and so really the more we embrace that truth, the more we look at each other differently and see it, just recognizing, you know, and respecting the dignity of every human being.
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6: So, Father, when you hear this, and you said you can't just... You don't love humanity as like a great mass of men, but it gets personal. And I love that getting personal part. Okay, let's get it personal. What does it mean to you when, and again, making it personal, that Jesus knew and loved you during his life? When he's preaching the Sermon on the Mount, he's thinking about you, Father Pat. When he is walking with his disciples and walking on the water to the boat, he's thinking, Father Pat is going to see this someday, and he's going to be reflecting on this event. I'm thinking of Father Pat as I'm multiplying the loaves. He knew you, and he loved you during his life, during his agony. Okay, the agony in the garden. I'm going through this for Father Pat. I'm going and his passion. He's on the cross. This is for Father Pat. And that conception. Right. Oh, he would die for you if you were the only one. Right. That seems kind of poetic and metaphorical, but this passage makes it so concrete and rock solid that he knew you during his passion. Right. Not just in some scientific, like logical. OK, I've got to fill up all the sins, wherever those sins came from. No, it's personal.
8: Right. You know, I say it all the time, you know, the heart of Christianity is a relationship. And I think it, you know, you know, there's a saying, you know, we can sometimes go through, like, especially those in kind of growing up in the church, you know, where we, you know, we're catechized but not evangelized. You know, somehow we could go through an entire, let's say, Sunday school, and it's like I receive the sacraments and yet not have a relationship with Christ, not know him. You know, I can remember, Luda, we have a school here, and I asked the children, you know, how many of you know something about Jesus? And the kids, you know, like, you know, fourth grade are like, you know, oh, his mother's Mary, you know, he was born in a manger. And like, very good. What else? You know, he died on the cross. And so great. Okay. So now who can tell me? Now raise your hand if you know Jesus. And some just looked at me like, didn't you just ask us that? you know, I said, what do you know about him? And it's like, but it's like, to know him, that's the goal, you know, the personal. If the work of redemption is not personal to me, then I'm not experiencing his redemption, mm-hmm. you know, and I'm not going to experience the incredible gratitude for what he's done for me. You know, that's what sometimes, you know, if you know, God so loved the world. Well, that's good. I'm glad God loves the world. You know, it's me that I doubt, you know, does he love me? You know, because I'm not worthy. You know, I've not earned it. And it's like, so you don't understand how God's love works. Remember, it's not, it's not about our worthiness. It's about our willingness, you know, to embrace, to follow. So, but I think that it's just so critical. Without, you can't miss. The heart of Christianity is that relationship. And that's the goal, ultimately, to come and know him personally.
6: Yeah, it's kind of like the heart of Christianity is a heart, right?
8: Yeah, very good.
6: Right?
8: Yeah.
6: The heart of Christ. I think that this has such practical implications. So we have 8 of our 9 kids at home, and they're about to scatter back to school in the side of, you know, and but we were talking about marriage, and you know, my kids, none of them are married yet, but several want to get married. They're at that age now. They're like, they're 2, 3 have finished college, blah, blah, blah. And they're like, Dad, what's the most important quality in them if they're going to be married? And this, you know, you can say it's kind of like we use it as a bullseye on the outside ring. It was, okay, they're Catholic. Yes. But then mm-hmm. you got to go in a little more, and it's, they need to have that relationship with Jesus. And it's so interesting because one of my daughters was saying, I found this guy, or I met this guy, young adult Catholic, who's very devout, traditional Catholic guy. We really got along, personalities really blended and meshed well. But it was not clear. He really didn't know how to articulate the idea that he loved Jesus, or that he had ever known in a personal way, a personal address of love by Jesus. And so despite the fact that he had, you know, a good guy, solid guy, came from similar family background and all of that, it was like, she said, I would rather meet a guy who loved Jesus that I could get the other stuff kind of in place, like you're going to reinvigorate your Catholic practice, than a guy who's got the Catholic practice right, but hasn't come to the heart of the relationship. That's how she's been living her life, and has tried to figure out, how do I find a spouse like that?
8: Mm-hmm. Yeah. Something I'll say while you're talking. Yeah, I think that, and it's almost like, one, hopefully she recognizes even just extraordinary grace. It's like we're taught, you know, in one way or another, parents say, don't trust strangers. And probably the number one reason people do not pray, the reason people do not, trust God, because they just, they never met him. You know, I learned about him. You know, think about when the disciples asked Jesus, which may have been a kind of an embarrassing question. You know, here they are, disciples, you know, follow rabbi, and they're like, so Jesus, can you teach us how to pray? And it's like, now, Jesus doesn't say, what? You know how to pray? I mean, you've been, you know, you've had all these prayers you've been saying, what do you mean, teach you? He didn't say that at all. They said, no, we know lots of prayers. But, you know, and there's one gospel where it says Jesus goes off early in the morning, and they come and find him. He goes off to pray. And it's almost like, I imagine them saying, like, almost like they watched it, they saw him. And they're like, hey, can you teach us to do what you just did? You know, you weren't just rattling off prayers. You know, 600 prayers we had to learn. It's like something, it was like something profoundly intimate, something, it's like, teach us how to do that. Mm-hmm. And I mean, sometimes it's just like, you know, that's why I think about it. Part of evangelizing is, how do I introduce them to Christ? You know, and it really, and so many have not had that. And so, but here is, you know, if you're looking for a spouse, of course, you're not, you know, that you get this evangelizing first, but the idea that, you know, I can remember as a one who does a lot of marriage counseling or marriage preparation, you know, I always remember a couple that ended up not getting married, but they started the process with me. And it became very clear that the guy was probably saw himself as sort of almost agnostic, you know, was raised Christian, but his fiance was extremely devout. He loved that about her. You know, it's almost like, you know, he knew if he's in trouble, she's going to pray for him. He was a prayer warrior. She was a prayer warrior for him. And,
12: he loved that about her. And yet what she realized at a certain point is like, who prays for me when I'm struggling? Mm-hmm. Not him. And it's almost like, and when she was, if she was struggling, he was panicking, like, are you okay? You know, just, you know, I want you to be okay, you know, because, you know, just because it worries me if you're struggling. It's like, so it's like she didn't have a prayer warrior in him. And mm-hmm. in the end, that's what she ended up, you know, not pursuing. He was profoundly disappointed, but it was perfectly understandable that I need a husband, you know, not a son, not a disciple to disciple, but ultimately someone who actually does have that relationship, you know. So I think, you know, even the insight of your daughter, again, was on point.
6: Mm-hmm. Well, with that said, why don't we go to paragraph 27 in the Catechism? And that will get at some of this foundational reality of what you just were talking about. And this is at the very beginning, before it gets into the first pillar, it has these three introductory chapters. And this particular one is the idea that God, that we have this capacity for God. And then God comes to meet us, and then mm-hmm. we're called upon to respond. That's chapters 1, 2, and 3. And again, it sets up that dynamic of our life of faith. And so this paragraph 27 is just so very profound in that regard. Even just this idea, chapter 1, man's capacity for God. Do you remember what that, mm-hmm. the Capax Dei? Do you remember who that was? That's Augustine, right? That we have that Capax Dei, that ache in the human heart. And here it is. Paragraph 27, the desire for God is written in the human heart because man is created by God and for God. And God never ceases to draw man to himself. Only in God will he find the truth and happiness he never stops searching for. And then from Vatican II, the dignity of man rests above all in the fact that he is called to communion with God. This invitation to converse with God is addressed to man as soon as he comes into being. For if man exists, it is because God has created him through love, and through love continues to hold him in existence. He cannot live fully according to truth unless he freely acknowledges that love and entrusts himself to his creator.
8: Mm. Mm. Yeah. You know, I think it, and you probably know better, I mean, just some of the, I think it's Thomas Aquinas again that talks about the idea that even our Anagasta, but I think just the idea, our desire even for the good, you know, and that oftentimes we have we replace it with other much lesser desires, but ultimately we know that we hunger for something that's greater than ourselves, you know, mm-hmm. that I cannot find simply in myself as you know, and I think even in a society that we're always seeking, you know, to rise above our circumstances, you know, think of the idea of getting high, rising up higher. I'm seeking out something. So, you know, hey, what's your drug of choice? You know, what's your comfort food? Whatever. It's like, I have a desire that's not being satisfied. You know, maybe it's in this person, like the person I just talked about. It's like, oh, I found this devout woman of faith and love and generosity, and she's going to be, you know, I have a passion for her, you know, and it's like, you know, she is my light and my salvation. No, I can't say that. Like, yes, but it's like, no, the Lord is my light and my salvation. And no one else, nothing else will do. The desire that's greater.
6: Yeah, it's you might be referring to, he says, God by nature has created us for a goal that surpasses nature. Mm. So that we have this end that is alive within us. We have this goal, this target we're aiming towards that's beyond human nature, supernatural. And that's that ache in the heart. We're created for union with God. And so you can try to fill that ache with all kinds of stuff, mm-hmm. and you'll never fill it because it's an infinite ache. And that's just a shocking thing that we have this capax, this capacity to receive mm-hmm. God within us, within the core of our being. But look at number 29, paragraph 29. It talks about what you just said, Father Pat. He said, but this intimate and vital bond of man to God can be, and here it is, forgotten, overlooked, or even explicitly rejected by man. Such attitudes have caused have different causes: revolts against evil in the world, religious ignorance or indifference, the cares and riches of this world, the scandal of bad example on the part of believers, currents of thought hostile to religion, and finally, that attitude of sinful man which makes him hide from God out of fear and flee his call. Not profound.
8: Yeah,
6: I got you pondering here. This is good. I don't have you pondering. The catechism has you pondering.
8: Oh, yeah. Yeah. Because all this rings true. And we look at what's wrong with the world, you know, why are things happening in the world? Why is there violence? Why are there wars? Why is there corruption and, you know, exploitation? And again, this really hits the heart of it, starts with our inordinate desire, you know, for in seeking of the ultimate desire, you know, of ultimately rejecting the one who is the only one that can satisfy that desire. You know, it's kind of wrapped up in the, you know, the first commandment, you know, have no other gods before me.
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6: Look at this, right? So you say it can be forgotten. Like, we forget, we overlook it, right? It's like it's that paraphrase from Fulton Sheen. We don't drive God out, we crowd God out, right? So we don't say, I reject you, God, let me shake my fist at heaven. It's more, no, I'm just so busy with my own stuff and my own life. I try to crowd out God and the thought of God or that ache in the human heart. And it's like this idea that that it gets even explicitly rejected. There's this idea that one of the things that we try to do is we try to, again, ignore the ache. We try to ignore the ache. We try to fill the ache, or we try to crush the ache. And so, you know, you could say you fill the ache with experiences and all this. Ignore the ache. You try to like, keep life so busy and noisy that ache that's at a deeper level is... It's crowded out by stuff at a surface level. Then I think about people who try to crush it. It's like I'm disgusted with my own life because I cannot fill this ache that's in me, and so I get really despairing. And so they try to use drugs or they try to use extreme experiences, right? Anything to crush that ache. But it's so sad. This is where we need like education and faith. This is where we need catechesis to say, your kids, don't be surprised, you don't be surprised, are going to experience an ache in your heart until you welcome God to be in the center of your being. You will not experience the fulfillment you were made for.
8: Yeah, I always remember a line you used to say, this way back in seminary, and I've mentioned this to you before, you know, how God... you know, use my yes to reveal to me my no. I think that, you know, a part where as God invites us to a deeper and deeper communion, it's like everyone is a sacrifice, you know, let go of something. And at some point we may just stop and say, okay, that's enough. You know, God's like, you know, will you open up more? Will you trust me even more? And sometimes there's a hesitancy, you know, and maybe like, okay, I don't want to I want to go further. And I think ultimately then discovering that, you know, until I'm willing, you know, to continue to give God greater access, eventually I'm just going to be, you know, frustrated. Someone said, you know, the law of intimacy is that you're either you're moving closer or you're moving apart. You're never just standing still in a relationship. And so it's like if I'm not moving forward, drawing closer, then I'm actually drifting. And that's something that
12: You know, we can say, okay, I'm good. This is good, God. Can we just stay here? And it's like, that's not how true intimacy works.
6: Amen. Amen. All right, we're going to talk now. We're going to shift to a different direction. We're going to go from the beginning of life to the end of life. Mm-hmm. And this is, again, one of my favorite and very striking passages. And it has to do with the difference between the particular judgment and the final judgment. Okay, so we're going from the beginning of life with the ache in the human heart towards the end of life. And so the particular judgment, we're going to talk about, let's see here. All right, go to paragraph 1039. And so paragraph 1039 is under the last judgment. So particular judgment, you and I, we face the Lord at our moment of death, and we get judged on the life we've lived. All right, what's the difference between that judgment and the judgment that happens at the end of time? The final judgment, right? The universal judgment. And you're like, well, is it going to be just the same thing, a rerun? Like what happened then when I died individually just gets rerun, gets shown over again in front of everybody? No. Listen, look at this two sentences, the first sentence of paragraph 1039. In the presence of Christ, who is truth itself, the truth of each man's relationship with God will be laid bare. The last judgment will reveal, even to its furthest consequences, the good each person has done or failed to do during his earthly life. Let me read that sentence one more time. It's so striking. The last judgment will reveal, even to its furthest consequences, the good each person has done or failed to do during his earthly life.
12: Yeah. One of the early, in a sense, admonitions of parents to their younger children is kind of like, you know, they take an action. You're like, what were you thinking? You know, what did you think was going to happen? Or, you know, there's a reason I said don't do this or whatever it is. Oftentimes it's like you clearly didn't think ahead that there are consequences to what you do. And precisely by, you know, reflecting on those, that part of my discernment said, okay, maybe I will not make that choice. And so I think that, and ultimately, you know, as they say, you know, that ultimately we do have to answer, you know, mm-hmm. that if not in this life, then in the next, you know. So a very sobering truth that, in a sense, can be a liberating truth if we take it, you know, take it seriously.
6: Well, think about it like this, though. I think that the thing that strikes me is I tend to think of my life as somewhat contained, right? Like, oh, here's the life that I've lived, and now I'm dead, now I face the Lord. But there's a history to my actions that are not all revealed at the moment of my death, right? So like the way that I poured into my kids, right? That's going to have some effect beyond the moment of my death that haven't been revealed yet. Like,
12: yes.
6: You think about St. Francis is going to have like a much different last judgment than he did at the moment he died. When you look at all of what he inspired in history, like all the good that he inspired was just stunning and amazing. But that all happened after he died, right? The little flower, St. Therese, same thing. But the same is true for the bad things we did. Like I actually think about this. Like if I, that one time I cut someone off entering traffic, that one time that I did that, that was a joke, Father Pat. It was more than one time. But then that person got upset. And I feel like, hey, you shouldn't have gotten upset. But I don't have control over how they respond. No, they got upset. And that might have sown a seed of impatience in them or an angry outburst in them. And now I'm nurturing a negative attitude in them that they're going to carry into their home, into mm-hmm. their relationships. And then that's going to sow something that goes further into how they live their family life. And that's going to carry something further into their own family history. Holy cow. I've just impacted a whole family history because I cut that person off.
12: Mm-hmm.
6: Now, maybe that's hypersensitized, but it does raise the awareness that there's a lot at stake in how we actually live our lives in terms mm-hmm. of to the furthest consequences that we don't think about.
12: Mm-hmm. Yeah, I first was my comment about even also the flip side of the good that we do to often may seem, you know, futile or, you know, I'm doing the right thing, but is it really making any difference? And you mentioned like Francis of Assisi, you know, who remember till the end of his life, he was expelled from the Franciscan. You know, it's like the group he started, they kicked him out. They're like, you're way too extreme. We can't do that. And so, you know, sometimes you can literally die feeling like you failed. You know, it's like Christ on the cross. It's like, well, did he succeed? I mean, he's on a cross, you know, and yet it's like, but he's remained faithful despite what it seemed. And in the end, it's like by his stripes, we got healed. It's like, well, you mean his suffering actually had a positive impact, you know, saving impact in our lives. So sometimes just for us to persevere, sometimes we feel like your efforts are futile or not making a difference. You know, you can't see now, but you actually will, you know, even after your death, you know, the impact becomes more visible to those around you. And I think that that's like how a lot of causes for saints happen. You know, it's like the people left behind say, oh, my, you know, we have to remember this person. You know, we have to. And you're right. The flip side is the negative of not realizing the impact beyond just my life, but beyond my encounter, you know. So you go on, you cut the person off, but you go on back to your life and not realizing how it's impacting somebody else.
6: Yeah, amen. Well, and brothers and sisters, I want you to think about this, because this is also, again, this is going to circle back to how we relate to Christ. One of my favorite set of three verses, Father, is in Our Communion in the Mysteries of Jesus. It's a great title. It's paragraphs 519 to 521. And so today I'm with Father Pat Smith, and we're talking about some passages from the Catechism. I'm taking some of my favorites and sharing them with Father Pat, giving him a chance to talk about them. And these three paragraphs, if you look, you'll see that there's just a couple of words that are italicized in these 519, 520, and 20, 521. It's about Christ. And Christ didn't live for himself, but for us. That's the first one. Secondly, he is our model. And then the third is he enables us to live in him. So there's this way in which what he did for us, he's doing to present a model to us, but he also now wants to live them in us. So it's really raising a different perspective on imitation of Christ, right? The imitation of Christ. What would Jesus do? It's not an external mimicking of a copying of a behavior, but rather what Jesus did in his life, he's now going to do in our lives. He's modeling for us in our lives, right? You said something that was very striking, which is like, what is success? You know, do I want to pattern the goal of my life after insert wealthy person here, right? Bill Gates, Tesla, whatever the very wealthy person is, right? Multi billionaire. That's what success looks like. Or Musk, Elon Musk, right? Or is success that at the end of my life, I look like Jesus? I look like the crucified one, abandoned by pretty much everybody, and stripped, beaten, humiliated, and nailed in an incredibly suffering, to endure a suffering passion as a supposed failure before the world. Is that my goal? Right? It's very striking.
12: Right. Well, I remember hearing something very profound. I said, you know, in the end, really, the Christian life is not so much about imitation as it is about inhabitation. You know, Christ lives in me. You know, St. Paul said, for me, life is Christ. You know, and it's like, literally, will I allow Christ to live in me and through me? So literally making the life of Christ visible in the world today, for he said he's with us, you know, I'm with you always. And so I think that, so what a profoundly more deep idea that when we receive Holy Communion, it's like he lives in me. And it's like, so, but it's like, so it's not so much just imitation, because many times it's like, let me go out and imitate Christ. Well, that's hard. You know, love your enemies, pray for those that persecute you. It's like, but what about letting him live his life in my life?
13: Mm-hmm.
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6: Father, okay, well, I'm going to read paragraph 521. Christ enables us to live in him all that he himself lived, and he lives it in us. By his incarnation, he, the Son of God, has in a certain way united himself with each man. We are called only to become one with him, for he enables us as the members of his body to share in what he lived for us in his flesh as our model. Now look at this quote from St. John Eudes. We must continue to accomplish in ourselves the stages of Jesus's life and his mysteries, and often to beg him to perfect and realize them in us and in his whole church. For it is the plan of the Son of God to make us and the whole church partake in his mysteries and to extend them to and continue them in us and in his whole church. This is his plan for fulfilling his mysteries in us.
12: Mm. Yeah.
6: I love that. I use that when I do I pray the rosary. You've got the five joyful mysteries. And I'm like, okay, these have to come alive in me. Jesus, make these mysteries alive in me, right? And you can do that with each of the mysteries. I say it a lot slower when I get to the sorrowful mysteries. I'm much more hesitant about saying, Jesus, live the scourging of the pillar in me. Live the crowning of thorns in me, right? Live the crucifixion in me. Mm-hmm. Or praying for my kids to be so united with you. Jesus, I want to unite my son to you so greatly that he lives your passion. That's a scary prayer.
12: Right. Yeah, I think that one of the things that, when you're just talking about the whole mystery of the suffering, I think many times it's just putting our own suffering in perspective where I can see it from a different angle rather than just I'm a victim of my suffering. How my stripes could be a source of healing for someone else. My motivation to offer it for someone who's suffering even more. And so suddenly my suffering, because the hardest suffering is that which has seemingly no purpose, an idea that I can purpose in a sense, because let it be a motivation for me to be a greater intercessor and in solidarity with other people who are suffering even more.
6: Yes. Yeah. Amen. I think, and then let's to make this a bit more of a positive message, because this can sound really strong and maybe a bit scary. I love what paragraph 519 says, that all Christ's riches are for every individual and are everybody's property. Christ did not live his life for himself, but for us. From his incarnation for us men and for our salvation to his death for our sins and resurrection for our justification. And so this idea that he has all of these riches in his own life that he longs to communicate to us. He longs for us to share in and to receive for ourselves.
12: Mm-hmm.
6: All right. So Father, let's go to the fourth pillar of the catechism, which is on prayer. And at the beginning of the section on prayer is a beautiful and profound passage on prayer as God's gift. And this paragraph is beautiful. It ends with a quote from St. Augustine. Paragraph 2559 is the paragraph, sorry. Paragraph 2559 in the Catechism, prayer as God's gift. Prayer is the raising of one's mind and heart to God, or the requesting of

0: to you again as a foundation of prayer. And I think, I think actually again, that final quote, man is a beggar before God. It's like, it's not being too proud to beg. And I wrote myself a note, and not ashamed to admit it. Yes, I'm a beggar before God, and not ashamed to admit it. I'm that desperate. There was a forgot who he's penned this song, but I remember the lyrics. The idea of, God, I need you. I'm desperate for you. I'm lost without you. When Jesus said, I'm the vine and you're the branch, we mature in faith and realize, oh, he was serious. Apart from me, you could do nothing. It's just like, I'm really that dependent. I'm really that without him, I'm just, there's no good what I can do in this world. So I think that, but it's a liberating realization, and to acknowledge it, because God is so ready to, to give to us, to work through us, to give us the grace we need. I think that's when, in 2 Corinthians, when Paul, begs God, take this thorn away from me. And what is the response? My grace is sufficient. And what's implied is, and my grace will be never more available to you than when you acknowledge your great need of it. My strength is not sufficient. My efforts is not sufficient. My will power is not sufficient. I'm more likely to depend on your grace desperately when I recognize my own powerlessness.
1: Yeah.
0: Thus humility.
1: Well, and you look at paragraph 2560, it brings up that other side of it that you were mentioning before, which is how God desires to pour into us. 2560 says, if you knew the gift of God, that's from John 4, Jesus saying it to the woman at the well, and this whole passage is related to that. If you knew the gift of God, the wonder of prayer is revealed right beside the well where we come seeking water. There, Christ comes to meet every human being. It is he who first seeks us and asks us for a drink. Jesus thirsts. His asking arises from the depths of God's desire for us. Whether we realize it or not, prayer is the encounter of God's thirst with ours. God thirsts that we may thirst for him.
0: Wow. Yeah, again, that's very... Again, the idea that everything ultimately starts with God. We think of, we're seeking God. We desire to seek him, seek the Lord that he may be found. I just like to use the story of the Zacchaeus. It's like God came from earth, from heaven to earth, to a town near you, to the location where Zacchaeus is in a tree, he came to the bottom of the tree, but he never climbed the tree. He said, okay, Zacchaeus, come down. I want to stay at your house. So it's like, it's not like, God will meet you halfway. No, it's like heaven to earth to the bottom of the tree. It's like, I'm right here. And I need, it's like when someone opens their arms and says, to give a hug, but I can't make you hug me. And it's like, so not God. God comes, 99.9% of the way, and then invites you to embrace him. And so it's really his pursuit, his thirst for us, and just letting that sink in. Oftentimes people feel inadequate, feel like I don't matter. People don't care about me. They don't need me. They don't participate or be. So God is saying, I am thirsty for you. Mm-hmm. And if there's one saint that sort of a modern saint who really highlights, Saint, Mother Teresa. It was those words of Jesus, I thirst, that became in a sense, the launching pad of her whole ministry to the poorest of the poor.
1: Mm-hmm.
0: Hearing yes. Jesus say, I thirst.
1: Well, and it's interesting because when I read this, I think of it and that the thirsts are different. Like our thirst is that we're empty and we thirst to receive. God is infinite goodness. And goodness means that, like, if you remember that traditional

0: Greek definition of goodness is that which overflows itself, right? Bonum est divus sivum sui. The good is that which overflows itself. So the Lord in his love, his perfect, infinite goodness pours out. He overflows. So he wants, his thirst is to pour in. His thirst is that he's so full, he wants to overflow into our lives. Our thirst is that we have this infinite capacity to receive. Right. And so the thirsts that are meeting is his thirst to pour out meets our thirst to receive. And that's so beautiful. It's like God's not empty. God's filled to overflowing, but it's just, it's missing us. We're not coming under the waterfall.
1: Right. And also, it also helps us see when, as we do live out that call of being the body of Christ, of allowing him to live through us, you know, God is not a God who just fills our cup. He lets it overflow so that others too can drink of, you know, the, what we have received. And so in many ways, it's like we're imitating him as we, but you're right, it is our emptiness without him that he not only fills, you know, sometimes people say, you know, you know, how are you? I'm blessed. You know, I'm just blessed. I'm highly favored and I'm blessed. And it's like, well, good for you. What about the people around you? You know, it's like, I mean, God bless you. It's great. You're right. God has blessed you. But understand, now just know that you are blessed. Know why you are blessed. Yes, because you're loved, but also to be a blessing to others. So he gives you enough, not just for you, but to overflow to others. And that is the nature of God, God's love.
0: You know, there's, I'm trying to find a really one real quick in here. There's a very powerful call that we have to be giving of others, and how we have this call to, so this here, this idea of equality and differences among us, that we are called to the same, we're all called the same, but there are differences. The differences belong to God's plan, who wills that each receives what he needs from others, and that those endowed with particular talents share the benefits with those who need them. These differences encourage and often oblige persons to practice generosity, kindness, and sharing of goods. They foster mutual enrichment. So we're pretty much out of time, Father, but that's such a beautiful idea that if you've been given, you've been given in order to imitate the Lord and to pour out to others. Thank you, Father.
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This is an EWTN Newslink. I'm Teresa Tomeo from Catholic Connection. A steel beam from the World Trade Center is set to go on display at the White House today as a nation prepares to mark the 25th anniversary of the 9/11 terror attacks. The Tunnel to Towers Steel Across America tour, bringing the 16,000-pound beam to the ellipse. And the Holy Father returning to the Shrine of Our Lady of Good Counsel yesterday and celebrating Mass for the Vigil of the Nativity of the Blessed Virgin Mary. The shrine is where the Holy Father went to pray soon after his election to the papacy in May of last year. In his homily, the Holy Father said, "Let us allow peace to grow within us, and it will blossom in the world." For more news with the Catholic perspective, visit EWTNnews.com. I'm Teresa Tomeo, and Call to Communion with Dr. David Anders starts now.

0: full in Luke 1:28 when Gabriel says, "Hail Mary, full of grace." Is that an inaccurate translation?
1: So I'm not an expert in Koine Greek. I had Koine Greek in seminary, what was that, 30 years ago.
0: A while ago.
1: And I learned one time about a guy who'd taken martial arts. They said, "How good was he?" Well, he learned enough to get himself beat up. And that's about how good I got at Koine Greek.
0: Oh, okay.
1: The word, it's kikeratomene. I think it's a middle voice or passive voice verb. The root, is grace, right? So it's one having been graced. But it's only used one time in the scriptures, right? There's in English translations, there's another passage where Saint Stephen is described as being full of grace, but it's not the same word. It's a different word, different phraseology there. And so the way Protestant translations render it is highly favored one. Okay. Uh-huh. But the underlying idea is that grace is in question here, either grace as divine favor or grace as an infused gift, and the idea of some sort of superlative endowment of whatever that quality is under discussion. So, look, I'm Catholic. I have a dog in this fight. And, the reason we use the phrase grace in English is because in the Latin Vulgate translation of that passage, the text is gratia plena, right? Now, when St. Jerome translated that, when the Vulgate, the Greek into Latin, they didn't do so with an eye to future Marian polemical debates between Protestants and Catholics. They were looking for the best colloquial Latin expression to capture the underlying Greek phrase. It is a legitimate translation, to be sure.
0: Well, there you go. Ben, thanks so much for your email. In a moment, we'll get to the phones, 833-288-EWTN. 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
3: This is a Did You Know Moment with Sandra McDevitt. Did you know John D. Rockefeller placed a 4-story bronze statue of Atlas right across from St. Patrick's Cathedral? Atlas holding the heavens represents the burden of life without divine assistance. He looks directly at the doors of St. Patrick's. In 1950, a 3-foot statue of the Infant of Prague was put behind the high altar. When the doors are opened, Atlas looks directly on the infant Jesus, fully human and divine, holding the world effortlessly in his hand. Rockefeller Square, an icon of wealth and power, with its symbol of Atlas, directly across from St. Patrick's and the Infant of Prague, symbol of faith, hope, and mercy. Can the contrast be any starker? I'm Sandra McDevitt, for EWTN Radio.
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0: 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Let's get to another email here as we're getting some of these phone calls screened. This is from Maria. What happens to the soul when somebody goes to communion with mortal sin?
1: Well, it's bad for it, okay? So the church is really clear about this. Sacred Scripture is really clear about this.

0: that if you receive Holy Communion, you're not properly disposed, not only does it not help you, it actually makes you worse. Okay, and think of it like this: like, imagine you got a man who's cheating on his wife, and he says to her, he comes clean. He says, "I'm sorry. I'm going to amend my life. I'm going to stop," and he means it. He means it. He means it because he wants to amend his life.
1: Yeah.
0: Well, that's obviously good for his soul.
1: Sure.
0: Imagine the man saying the exact same words, but intending them only to deceive his wife because he intends to continue in his nefarious activities. Okay. Well, now he has just compounded his sin, and he's hardened his heart even further and made it harder for him to repent in the future because those words are now meaningless to him, less than meaningless. They're vitiated in his mouth because he's used them as terms of abuse and terms of deception, right? Makes it harder for him to come to his senses in the future and get any benefit. Well, to go to communion when you have enmity towards God in your heart, and that's what mortal sin is.
1: Yeah.
0: Now, you may say, well, Andrew, you know, I don't have enmity towards God in my heart. I just have this weakness in my life. Okay, but what does it mean to love God? It means to love the good that God is. It means to love the good, true, and the beautiful that we intuit by our very rational natures to be in the world, to obligate us and our will towards the good. If you are loving something that is intrinsically immoral, by definition, you're not loving God. You're in enmity with God. If you go to communion with enmity towards God in your heart, then what you're doing is you're basically signaling by your actions, but probably to yourself, my enmity towards God doesn't matter, right? That I can live this double life with impunity, without consequence, and it'll all turn out well for me. Well, that's a devastatingly dangerous disposition to go through life with, right? I remember Father Angela Shaughnessy one time saying, if you find yourself in mortal sin, the first thing you need to do is make an act of perfect contrition right then and there, and then get to the confessional as fast as you can. Like,
1: yes.
0: The proper disposition. Some of us are going to fall into mortal sin. It happens. We do have weaknesses, and we are going to give in sometimes. But when that happens, you know, you don't take it as a license to do it again. Well, you know, confession isn't until Saturday. I've got 5 more days to do this sin. No, you don't do that. You go, man, that was wrong. I'm screwing my life up. I'm building habits. I'm going to get straight right now. That's the only that will actually improve your spiritual condition.
1: Maria, thank you so much for your email. By the way, if you would like to send us an email for a future show, here is the address, ctc@ewtn.com, ctc@ewtn.com. If you're ready now, let's go to the phones at 833-288-EWTN. Here is Mariana, a first-time caller from Texas, listening on the Great Guadalupe Network. Hello there, Mariana. What's on your mind today?
2: Yes, my question is, I started dating a gentleman. He is 48. I'm still in my 46. And he shared with me that he did accept me because he didn't want to have any more kids. He has one kid from his previous marriage, and then my biology is still working, and I'm just discerning if it will be okay for me to start a relationship with this person, knowing that he went under vasectomy.
0: Yeah, I appreciate the question. So let me ask you something. Is he sorry?
2: I haven't got to that point yet because he just started with me, and I was like, okay, I didn't ask any more questions, but for
0: so
2: the little things that
0: I think
2: said,
0: that's a critical question you need to ask, right? Because If he did this and his attitude is, hey, I got carte blanche now, I can't get in trouble anymore, and, you know, maybe the church says this is wrong, but, you know, I could give a little token repentance, but hey, I'm in the clear, right? That's not sorry, right? That's a guy whose whole attitude towards sex and marriage is not what the church says our attitude ought to be,
1: yeah.
0: Right? And you know, you don't know what his interests are in you, whether they're honorable or dishonorable, what kind of relationship he's trying to realize with you. And then the church's position is that if you are aiming at a romantic entanglement, like, you should be thinking about, is this the kind of relationship that could become the thing that the Catholic Church calls marriage? And that is more than just saying words in front of a priest. It's intent. What are you trying to accomplish? Now, it's not absolutely off limits that you could marry someone that had a vasectomy,

0: And yet, even if you did, he would still have to intend the kind of relationship that would naturally be fulfilled in the bearing of children. Right? Even if he's incapable of bearing children, he'd basically have to want that kind of relationship. Now, he might not ever realize it for surgical or biological reasons, but that's what he has to want. And so there's a strike against him at the outset. I mean, I think you have a reasonable prejudice that that's not the kind of relationship he's aiming at. He at least in the past, he was aiming at a kind of sexual license that the church would say is not appropriate. And you would have to have pretty strong evidence that he has completely walked back that attitude and had a conversion of heart with respect to his sexuality and the meaning of marriage before, I think, in good conscience, you could go forward with a relationship that could end in marriage. So the answer is you could, in theory, yes, it's not absolutely forbidden that you should date a man with a vasectomy, but there are some serious questions you need to ask about what his intent is, what his state of mind is, what his relationship with God is like, what his view of marriage and childbearing is. Has he repented for that, and would he really honor you the way a fertile husband would honor you?
1: Mariana, we hope that's helpful for you. Thank you so much for your call from Texas today. And that opens up a line for you at 833-288-EWTN. You can call or text if you wish, 833-288-3986. Here's an email from Tammy. Did God the Father also die when Jesus died?
0: No, he did not. I appreciate the question. It's a very old question. It's a question that got raised in the second century. And the church actually has a fancy theological term for the doctrine that the Father died. It's called patripassionism.
1: Wow.
0: You know, patra from pater, yeah, for father, and then passionism from passus, passion,
1: sure,
0: you know, the passion of Christ.
1: Uh-huh.
0: And the church said no. The church said patripassionism is a heresy, right? That it is the second person of the Trinity who assumes the human nature and dies. God the Father remains impassible, unable to suffer, unable to die, does not have a human nature, therefore unable to change. So no, the Father does not die. The Holy Spirit does not die. The Son of God in the incarnation dies.
1: Tammy, thanks so much for your email. Here's one now from, looks like, Matthew. Dr. Anders, what do John and St. Augustine mean when they refer to the Word? Do they mean Jesus or the Bible? I talk to many people who tell me that Scripture means God because of John 1.
0: Yeah, thanks. I appreciate the question. So St. Augustine, unambiguously, when he talks about the Word, unambiguously, he has in mind the incarnate Logos, well, uh-huh, I should say the Logos, the second person of the Trinity, which he understands to be the principle of the rationality of the universe and of the human intellect, right? So it's a very expansive vision of who Jesus is. Yes, Jesus is the incarnate Lord who walked on planet Earth, but Jesus is also the second person of the Trinity through whom God made the world. And that Augustine has a very particular view of the human soul and a view of human intellection. Interestingly, Augustine doesn't have the concept of abstraction, right? The idea, like the Aristotelian idea that you can, say, look at three dogs, figure out what they have in common, abstract the concept dog, you know, and then remove it from all sort of material conditionings and just have this sort of raw, empty idea of dogness in your head. That's not how Augustine thinks the intellect works. Augustine thinks that ideas like dog or cat or good or beautiful are actually illuminations beamed into human consciousness directly by God, right? And so he has a very, very intimate theological understanding of human knowledge, where when you know things, when you know truths, particularly universal truths, the kind of things that we would call abstract truths, that you are engaged in a direct participation in the intellect of God via the divine logos. Right? It's a very Neoplatonic view.
1: Uh-huh.
0: It's a very philosophical view. That's Augustine's view. He does get that based on his reading of St. John's Gospel and based on his reading of Plotinus's Aeneids. Plotinus is a Neoplatonic philosopher for the century before Augustine and deeply influenced Augustine's epistemology and metaphysics. Now, what St. John meant by it is a bit more open to debate. There's a big school of thought that thinks that John's concept of the Logos, the Word, is derived from contemporary Stoic philosophy because they have this concept of a divine Word that stands behind human rationality and the order of the universe. It's kind of where Plotinus got it from. And a good case could be made that John is writing in a philosophical context and has that view in mind. There are other biblical scholars that think that John doesn't have Hellenistic philosophy as the background, but rather sort of the Hebrew concept of the powerful and moving word of God from the Old Testament. I'm a little bit, my own prejudice, and I'm an Augustinian in this, is to tend to the view that John is writing in a Stoic philosophical context and has a philosophical idea in view.
1: Matthew, thank you so much for your email, and I want to congratulate you, David, because you have coined a new word, dogness. I have never heard the word dogness.
0: Dogness, yes.
1: You've just made up a new word. Congratulations. Let's go to Bob now, a first-time caller from Youngstown, Ohio, listening on the great Living Bread Radio. Hey there, Bob. What's on your mind today?
2: You've probably never heard this because I did. I'm in my 70s. One of the cleaning girls at church, she used to be Catholic. She said to me, she goes, "Do you pray to Mary?" And I says, "Of course, Blessed Mother." She goes, "Well, how could you pray to the Blessed Mother when she can't see you or hear you? And none of the saints could see or hear you. Well, where did you get that?" She said, "It's in the Bible." So I've never seen it in the Bible, and I don't believe it's in the Bible. But where does she get that from?
0: No, it's not in the Bible at all. So there are a couple of verses in the Old Testament that make statements that she would not affirm, right? That basically come from sort of the annihilationist camp in terms of the destiny of the human soul. They don't argue that the dead live blessed in heaven but are deaf to us. They argue that the dead don't live, right? That they have no consciousness at all. So passages like say Ecclesiastes chapter 9 verse 5, "The dead know nothing." Or Psalm 115, "The dead do not praise the Lord," right? I mean, this is not what she's arguing, right? This is not what she. But there are some texts of Scripture that are laments. You understand? I mean, this is not the doctrine of the church. It's not the doctrine of the Bible. But there are passages of the Old Testament where the writer says, you know, from my point of view, like, the dead aren't moving. You know, Granddad's 6 feet under and he's not doing anything. You know, like that. There's no remembrance of God in the dead. We have to praise God now. That's his attitude, right? Now, obviously, the rest of the Bible, the New Testament, illumines that doctrine. We understand there is an afterlife. There is knowledge of God in the next life. But there's nothing in Scripture that explicitly says that those who are alive in God, and not those in view in Ecclesiastes, but those who are genuinely alive to God today, nothing that says that they can't hear our prayers. On the contrary, there's one scripture verse that's really on point, and it's in Revelation chapter 5, verse 9, and it says that the saints in heaven are actually offering our prayers to God. So they're in that text, they are represented as intimately connected with what we want,
1: yeah.
0: And their job actually is to present it before the throne of God, right? And in 2 Maccabees chapter 15, there is a description of the intercession of saints and angels, and in the book of Tobit, and the I think it's Tobit 12, but the chapter may have escaped me for a minute, the angel Raphael says that his job is to offer prayers to God, right? So there's several passages in Scripture that suggest, well, actually state, that depict the saints having knowledge of our prayers and presenting them to God. Now, having said that, I would like to challenge another aspect of the premise of your friend's question, and that is, it is useless to pray to someone who can't hear your prayers. How does she know that? How does she know that? How on earth does she know that? Because maybe the saints hear our prayers. Maybe they don't. I'm just hypothetical here. Maybe they don't. That doesn't mean their prayers on our behalf are ineffectual. Perhaps the saints in heaven need say nothing more than this: "Dear God, please hear the prayers of all those who seek my intercession. I don't know who they are. Lord, you know who they are." Gets the job done.
1: Sure does.
0: So I think she's wrong from every point of view. A, that teaching is not in the Bible. B, even if it were in the Bible, it still wouldn't nullify the efficacy of prayers to the saints.
1: Bob, thanks so much for your call from Youngstown, Ohio today. It is Called to Communion here on EWTN. Coming up to the halfway point of the program, still time for your phone calls, 833-288-EWTN. 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Do stay with us.

0: Too often, Christians walk through life as if their circumstances had the final word, as if a bad doctor report, IRS audit, or mean boss were all-powerful. We need to start thinking and living as if God is all-powerful, because He is. When Paul was in prison, waiting to be beheaded, he wrote things like, "I am pressed, not crushed, persecuted, not abandoned, struck down, not destroyed. In all these things, we are more than conquerors because of Him who loved us." He knew he had the upper hand because he had God's hand. A real champion isn't someone who wins all the time. It's someone who can't be defeated. Christians are supposed to walk through life like real champions. People who face the same struggles and trials anyone else does, but unlike anyone else does. Because we saw the final score, and we know who wins. I don't know what you're facing today, but I know who has your back, so hold your head up high. Like St. Paul, you're more than a conqueror. This is Chris Stefanik from RealLifeCatholic.com on EWTN Radio.
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6: 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Hello, Marie. What's on your mind today?
7: Hi. Thank you for taking my call.
6: Sure.
7: My husband is going through OCIA, joining Catholic Church, and I am returning. So I'm going along with him just because I'm so interested in learning so much more as an adult. Okay. But he is eager to learn all he can and about reconciliation. He's curious, why does he need to wait until the end of the class or until he's completed this to go to confession, that he can't just go to the priest and go to confession?
8: Yeah, thanks. So, first of all, he can just go to the priest and go to confession, provided he fully intends to become Catholic, right? So that you can't go to confession if you're not a Catholic, right? You can't go to confession if you're a Protestant. Let me ask this question. Is he baptized?
7: He is.
8: Okay, yeah, that's the qualifier. He's got to be baptized. If he weren't baptized, then he'd have to have baptism in the sacraments of initiation first. But provided he's baptized and his intent is to join the church, he will actually be required to go to confession before he can receive First Holy Communion. So that's he has to do that. All right?
6: Is that like shortly before?
8: Yeah, usually shortly before, right?
6: Okay, all right.
8: And so because it's like imminent to the profession of faith, yeah, that he's making, right? But it's in anticipation of making that profession of faith being fully received in the church. Now, you know, the church is cautious about not administering the sacrament of reconciliation to people who are not Catholic, right? Because they don't have jurisdiction over non-Catholics. As it is, he is in an order in the church. He's in the order, well, he's not in the order of catechumens because he's not a catechumen, he's a candidate. But he is in an ecclesiastical order of sorts. And there is, you know, the general program is there's a process of preparation that the parish wants him to go through. And often candidates, those are baptized people, get lumped in with catechumens. RCIA or OCIA is really designed for the catechumen, for the unbaptized person. Some parishes have a fast track for candidates, those who are already baptized, and do not require them to jump through all the hoops in the same rigmarole, uh-huh, because they presume they're already believing Christians who know the scriptures, etc. And that is a fast track. I went through a fast track. So I approached a priest about becoming Catholic, and he determined I didn't need RCIA. And, you know, I think he said, here, go home and listen to this tape. And I listened to a tape, and then he said, go find somebody to go to confession to. And I went to confession, and I got confirmed the next weekend. You know, so I mean, you can do that. I would tell you from a practical point of view, there is an advantage to him following the parish schedule, all right? First of all, whoever's in charge of RCIA in his parish is not used to exceptions to the rule, right? And some of these parish educators who oversee this stuff, they get flummoxed when you want to change things up on them, you know? So just to keep the peace, you know, that's good. Secondly, if he is lumped in with RCIA, with all the catechumens, he can benefit from that formation, right? All the various spiritual steps he's supposed to go through in preparation. And he could view all of that as an extended examination of conscience, right? So he could, if he wants to, help him deal with it. Think about the whole process as part of the confessional exercise, as he is preparing his soul, understanding the faith fully, to make the best possible confession he could make. That would be a way he could sort of reconcile this experience of longing and waiting. And you know, there's something to taking a long walk to build up an appetite before you have dinner.
6: Yes.
8: You know, and that aspect of his eager desire to do this actually works in his favor, I think, and it'll make the reception that much more meaningful in the end. And it's the way the pastor wants him to do it. Right. And so unless, you know, he goes directly to the pastor and makes his case and says, I really would like to get access to the sacrament sooner for these reasons, and they're valid reasons, I mean, he could persuade the pastor and they could change things up for him. But he would be making an exception to a rule. And my guess is the pastor is going to say, unless you know, if you're going to go have like open heart surgery tomorrow or something, yeah, we'll jump on this. But, you know, if you're not in sort of imminent threat of death, well, why don't you just stick with the class?
6: Absolutely. Marie, thank you, and we hope that's helpful for you and for your husband as well. Appreciate your call today from Idaho. Call to communion here on EWTN. Just got an anonymous text. If a Catholic person is married in a civil marriage to a non-Catholic and they didn't have any previous marriage, is the Catholic person allowed to receive Holy Communion if the marriage hasn't been convalidated in the church by a priest?
8: Thanks. So we got Catholic and non-Catholic,
6: yeah.
8: Civil ceremony.
6: Yeah.
8: Not married. Not married. You're not married. In the church's eyes, you are not married. You know, it's like if I want to get an Alabama driver's license and I go apply for one in Aruba.
6: Yeah.
8: It's just not going to get an Alabama driver's license.
6: No,
8: not going to happen, you know. You're not married. And so the church regards you as cohabitating. So no. So
6: okay.
8: go get married. That is to say, convalidated. Have the church recognize your marriage as valid. Go to confession. Then go to communion.
6: And the convalidation process, not that complicated.
8: Lickety-split.
6: All right.
8: It's easier than getting a driver's license.
6: Appreciate that. And thank you so much for your text. Here's another text that just came in. Can you clarify when Paul asks us to pray for him in Ephesians 6? Are we supposed to pray about this, or is there a different context?
8: Oh, yeah. So when Paul asks that we pray for him in Ephesians 6, he's asking the Ephesians to pray for him.
6: Okay.
8: Right? We're not Ephesians, last time I checked. I mean, maybe you're calling from Ephesus, but I rather doubt it, you know?
6: Probably not.
8: And but, I mean, you can extrapolate, and I would say something like this, you know, even apostles need prayer.
6: Yeah.
8: So no need to pray for St. Paul. He's got it all wrapped up now, but you could pray for his successor.
6: Yeah.
8: Pray for these successors of the apostles. Those are the bishops of the Catholic Church.
6: Call to communion in progress here on EWTN. Still time for a few more phone calls at 833-288-EWTN. 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It's another text that just came in. I am a Protestant who is inquiring into Catholicism. My wife does not want me to convert, but as I look into the miracle evidence for Our Lady of Fatima, I find myself being pulled toward the church. How do I know this influence isn't a demonic force pulling me away from Christ?
8: So I love this question. I love it for profound reasons. If you're coming out of evangelical Protestantism, it's highly likely that you have been influenced by the Calvinist doctrine of the witness of the Spirit and the effectual call. And even if you don't know that terminology, it undergirds much of evangelical Protestantism. And it ultimately reduces to a kind of subjectivism in religious choice where, you know, regardless of what the evidences are, and you Protestants look for evidences, they, you know, look to Bible archaeology and history and science and things like this to bolster their faith. But at the end of the day, for a Protestant, for many Protestants, particularly of the Calvinist stripe, you know that you know that you know that you know because God tells you in your heart of hearts, you have a profound intuition that you are essentially told to regard as infallible, that this stuff is just true. Calvin thought this stuff up when he was challenged about the canon of the Bible. And Protestants said, hey, if you guys get rid of the church, you're going to get rid of the Bible, because it's the church that validates which books belong in the Bible. Protestants understood that challenge historically. And this was their answer. They said, well, you know, the church might have assembled these texts, but we don't believe them because the church assembled them. We believe them because God has witnessed to our hearts that they are true. Right. So that was their answer. They invented this idea of the witness of the Spirit being a sort of infallible interior intuition. It's rather like the transgender movement in this respect. You know, I look at somebody, they look biologically male. They say, well, I'm really female. Well, how do you know that? Well, I have an inner sense of my gender, and you can't contradict it, and it's not open to objective verification. I just know, and that's all the evidence I'm going to give you, right? That's what Protestants do with respect to religious claims. Well, not all, just the Calvinists, okay? They say, well, at the end of the day, I just know. I read a very, very celebrated book by a very well-known Calvinist theologian defending the doctrine of the canon. And I thought, okay, this is going to be really sophisticated. I can't wait to see what he says. And he used a lot of big words. And at the end of the day, he said, I just know, right? And you know, sometimes in more popular vein, the just knowing takes the form of, you know, some sort of still small voice, some sort of secret whispering, some sort of drawing or powerful inclination. And then you follow that and you meet Jesus and all is great, right? But the problem with that intuitionism as a form of religious truth claiming is the one you've put your finger on. Well, I know absolutely for sure, provided this is really the Holy Spirit talking to me.
6: Ah.
8: All right? And so you're applying your skepticism to the question of becoming Catholic. You're following the same religious epistemology. You're saying, well, the way I know Catholicism is true is I'm going to follow my heart and I'm going to follow my inclinations and my feelings and all this kind of stuff. Oh, but what if it isn't Jesus? Well, but now that you've raised that question, all you got to do is turn that same skepticism around backwards onto your Protestantism. And you realize as soon as you do that, everything vanishes. You just dissolve Protestantism into a little poof.
6: Yeah.
8: The second you start going, well, maybe my inner voice that I've been following isn't God, well, there goes the Bible, there goes Jesus, there goes God, there goes everything, if that's what you're basing your faith on.
6: Yep.
8: I know this intimately because I had this happen to me. The day, you know, my Protestantism was eroding by the minute, right, as I was in graduate school, reading the fathers, reading the great theologians, and it had gotten to be razor thin. The one thing I had left was the witness of the Spirit. You know, like, God just witnesses to me that these things are true. And I was towards the end of my dissertation, I was reading Calvin, thinking about the doctrine, and all of a sudden I thought, wait a minute, what do I really know about metaphysics, about God, about ontology, about eschatology, about the end of time, about everything, based on the fact that I've had a religious experience? And as soon as I put the question to myself, I realized, well, the one thing I know based on religious experience is that I've had a religious experience. And it doesn't really, on what basis could I use that to validate any objective truth claim about the world? All right? The Catholic answer to this is radical. And if you've grown up in a Protestant world of you know for sure, you know for sure, you know for sure, it's going to blow your mind. But it is eminently rational. It's St. Thomas Aquinas' position, and it's the Church's position. You don't know the Catholic faith is true. You choose to believe it. That is profoundly unsettling to a Protestant who's been told his whole life that he can infallibly know the truth. But it shouldn't be, because that cognitive attitude structures so much of your life in ways that you're not aware. How can you know for sure that your wife's not going to cheat on you? Right?
6: Yeah.
8: Just start asking that question about all these relationships and reliances that you make in life. And you realize, no, I choose for pragmatic reasons, for good reasons, and I have grounds for doing it. It's warranted belief. It's not unwarranted. It's not fideism. It's not in a vacuum. But I make a decision to rely on testimony, other people's reliability, institutions, the sun coming up in the sky, all the time in ways that I don't really know. There are things we can know about God in the moral life. There are some things that we can choose to believe because there is a tremendous value in doing so. Thomas says we can choose to believe for the reward of eternal life. I think we can go beyond that. We can agree with Thomas, and we can go beyond that. So I can choose to believe the gospel because it presents a world to me in which there's a moral order, in which love is the highest virtue, in which humans have dignity. That's a world I want to live in.
6: Yes.
8: Right? I could choose not to believe that. A world without meaning. A world where love is not the highest value. Right? A world without human dignity. I don't want to live in that world. You know, Martin Seligman, former president of the American Psychological Association, is an atheist. And he's a relativist. He doesn't believe. He doesn't think there's any absolute truth. But he wrote a book a number of years ago called Authentic Happiness. And this is what he says in the book. I can't tell you right from wrong. I don't believe there is right from wrong. I can't tell you true from false. But I can tell you based on empirical study the kind of life that will make you happy. I can't tell you you should be happy. I'm not going to urge you to be happy. But if you want to be happy, do these things. Guess what he advises? Believe love is the highest value. Strive for virtue. You know, be good to people. Cultivate your signature strengths. You know, damp down your vices. He basically tells you, live a moral, decent life. And oh, by the way, religious people are happier than non-religious people. They have networks of support. They have structures of meaning. So I don't know it's true. I think it's probably not true, Seligman says. But I can tell you, it's a life worth living. Now, here's Seligman, who's an atheist and a relativist, who can look at that worldview from the outside and say, yeah, it has tremendous value. It has tremendous value for eudaimonia, for human blessedness, for flourishing. You're going to hit suffering in your life. You're going to have suffering in your life. It's rational, in quotes, to think this is just a feature of our evolved material nature. As random atoms pounding through the universe, there's no reason to think the world should be just. Suffering is just, you know, life is short, brutish, nasty, and the survival of the fittest, and we climb on top as best we can, and then we die. Yeah, that's, you could rationally hold that position. Or you could say, you know, there's this guy named Jesus, lived in Nazareth, suffered tremendously, died for the love of someone other than himself, and I'd rather have him as my model to tell me how to make meaning out of this seemingly meaningless life than otherwise. And that's an existential bet I'm willing to make.
6: Reminds me of the soon-to-be blessed Fulton Sheen, where he said, life is worth living.
8: Life is worth living.
6: Absolutely.
8: But that's a faith commitment.
6: Yes.
8: He can't know that. He doesn't know that. He chooses to believe it. And therefore, he was a better man than his neighbor. He was a better man than his neighbor because he chose to believe that life was worth living. But you could be a cynic and choose otherwise if you want to.
6: Call to communion here on EWTN. 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Let's go to Renee now in San Antonio, listening on Guadalupe Radio. Hello, Renee. What's on your mind today?
9: Yes, thank you, Dr. Anders. The children under 2 years old that God had killed, so
8: yeah,
9: Jesus wouldn't be killed by Herod. I don't understand why the Catholic Church considered them martyrs since they didn't really do anything or die for their faith. And also I thought that they actually have a feast day for them. And then the other day I thought I heard you say, and correct me if I'm wrong, that God was meaning to tell us something else through that story and that it never happened. Is that...
8: Yeah, that's a misconstrual of my words. That's misconstruing what I said. So you know, a lot of times I'll get questions on the show about what we can know historically about the text of sacred scripture. And there are passages like the slaughter of the innocents where there's no independent archaeological confirmation or historical record. And so if you're approaching the text just as a critical scholar, which, of course, I'm not doing because I'm a man of faith. I'm a Catholic, right? you would conclude, well, I can't evaluate the text at the level of historical accuracy because there's no corroborating evidence, but I can ask questions about what the author intended the passage to convey. And so that's what someone would do who is approaching the text from the point of view of the historical critical method, which the church says we are obligated to use. It's not the only method we use for interpreting the Bible, but it is one that Pius XII and subsequent popes have said is non-negotiable. You have to look at the text and ask, what can I learn about history from this text? And there are some things that, well, it doesn't tell you much about history, but it tells you a lot about the theological perspective of the author. And that matters to us because the church also says the principal way we are to read the Bible is in light of the spiritual sense, not the literal. And the spiritual sense is, what is this text doing to connect me to Christ and my relationship to God, right? And so asking questions about what the author meant in the context of his book, abstracted from the greater history, is a perfectly legitimate thing for a Catholic to do, because I'm not going to read the story and then go, you know, digging around for archaeology. I'm going to read this story and go digging around in my soul. That's not to say it didn't happen. I'm not making the claim that it didn't happen. I'm making the claim that the question of its historicity is remote from what the sacred author was trying to convey in the story. He's not giving us something about ancient archaeology because he's trying to give university professors something to write a dissertation about. He's writing something that contributes to his narrative about the identity of the Christ and how this is going to play into the drama of salvation. So you're absolutely correct. The church treats the Holy Innocents as people who really lived. They have their own feast day. And yes, they are regarded as martyrs, which I agree with you is kind of odd. But so they are.
6: Well, there it is. Renee, thanks so much for your call. We're going to stay in Texas, go from San Antonio to San Angelo, and talk with Juan, also listening on Guadalupe Radio. Hello, Juan. What's on your mind today, sir?
10: Hey, y'all. Good afternoon. Thanks for taking my call.
6: Sure.
10: So my question was, what does the church teach about getting baptized later in life in a non-denominational church, even if you've already been baptized as a child in the Catholic Church? And the reason I ask is because I have a friend who started attending a non-denominational church, and the pastor there is pretty adamant about her getting baptized again, but she's already expressed to him that she was baptized as an infant in the Catholic Church, so she doesn't understand the reason why he would ask her to. So I was seeing if you guys could give me some info on that.
8: Yeah, sure. Well, I can tell you why he wants her to do it. He regards her as not having been baptized. It doesn't matter to him a hill of beans that she says she was baptized as a Catholic. He doesn't regard her baptism as valid. That's why he wants her rebaptized. All right. He doesn't think she's baptized. That's why he wants her to do it. What does the church say about this? Well, first of all, it says don't leave the Catholic Church for non-denominational churches. That's the first thing it says.
6: Yes.
8: Okay. But if you're going to do that, which we advise against, by all means, don't get rebaptized. Because for her to submit to this would be for her to deny that she was in fact baptized. So she's saying about herself, I've never been a Christian up till now.
6: Wow.
8: That's what she's saying about her identity. Yeah. I've never been a Christian up till now. Baptism is the rite of initiation into the church. If she submits to so-called baptism, she is saying, I've never been a Christian before. This is the beginning of my Christian life. That is a radical, radical break with her Catholic identity. And the church says, don't do it.
6: Yeah. Juan, thanks so much for your call and for your concern for your friend. Here is a bit of a deep dive question from George. This email came in. How does the Anglican view of the doctrine of justification differ

0: evangelicals.
1: That's a whole other ball of wax, right?
0: Yeah.
1: So Anglicanism in the world today is a very mixed bag, and you will find people all over the theological spectrum. Some who hold doctrine that is probably very similar to the Catholic position, or nigh unto identical. Some that hold positions that are radically different from traditional Protestantism or Catholicism. Some who probably don't give a fig whether we're justified by God or not, because their priorities in going to church are radically different from anything that could be captured by this traditional categories of Western theology, right? So, I mean, you just cannot generalize. If there's any tradition you can't generalize about, and I'm going to generalize, you can't generalize about Anglicans,
0: right?
1: But there's differences. If you want to go back to the 39 Articles, I mean, they hold the standard imputation model of justification, meaning that through faith, God imputes Christ's righteousness to the believer and regards them as having been righteous for Jesus' sake. That's not the Catholic view. The Catholic view is that God doesn't just impute righteousness to us. He actually makes us righteous. Christ's grace changes us so that we are actually meriting eternal life. Very different from the Protestant view.
0: Yes, indeed. Appreciate that. Thank you so much for your question. We're going to go to Derek in Indiana, listening on the EWTN app. Derek, we have about a minute. What's your question today?
2: I have a friend at church, and he said he was smoking pot and drinking like alcohol before he was baptized, and he thinks he might have been high or under the influence of alcohol when he was baptized. He just wanted to know if it was still good.
1: All right. If he intended to do what the church means by baptism, then yes. So, I mean, there are some exceptions. So let's say, for example, your friend wandered into a school play, and in the school play, there's a character on the stage who's playing a priest, and there's a character on the stage who's playing a catechumen, and the guy playing the catechumen gets sick and they need an extra, and your drunk friend wanders on the stage and engages in a pantomime, you know, a role play.
0: Where he
1: plays the part of somebody getting baptized, but his intent isn't to get baptized, it's just to make a show, right?
0: Yeah.
1: That's not a valid baptism,
0: okay. Right?
1: If he wanders into the church and says, hey, this will be a lark, I'll go pretend to get baptized, you know, I'm drunk and high, and this will be funny, and we'll take pictures and put them up on my Instagram page or something, and he's not really intending what the church means, then it would be invalid. But provided he actually intends baptism, then it could be valid. I would say received unworthily, you know. But
0: yes.
1: I mean, we all receive the sacrament unworthily, for that matter, you know. But it's still potentially valid. So I'd be surprised if this were a Catholic priest that baptized a drunk man. You know, really would be surprised. Could see a Baptist doing it, but. Can't see a whole lot of Catholic priests doing that under their circumstances.
0: Derek, I'm so glad we could get your call in just at the very last moment. Dr. David Anders, thank you, my friend.
1: Thank you, Tom.
0: 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On behalf of our great team, I'm Tom Price along with Dr. David Anders. Thanks for joining us. See you next time here on EWTN's Call to Communion. 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
1: Dr. Simon Greenleaf was a Harvard Law professor. He wanted to debunk Christianity. He thought everything these people believe rests on their claim that Jesus rose from the dead, but that wouldn't even hold up in court. So he started writing about it, and he became a Christian. Why? He eventually concluded, what's going to put someone away in court? An eyewitness. What if you have a bunch of eyewitnesses? Jail. What if the eyewitnesses are all willing to die for what they saw? Case closed. That's what we have with the rising of Jesus from the dead. Not just people dying for a belief system. These people died for something way more than that. They died for something they saw. Big difference. St. Peter was crucified. He said, I'm not worthy to die like my Lord. Crucify me upside down. St. Bartholomew was skinned alive. It makes no sense to do that for a lie. The resurrection of Jesus, God conquering death, it's the best news in history. And the best part about it is, it's all real. This is Chris Stefanik from RealLifeCatholic.com on EWTN Radio.
2: This is Father Timothy Vaverick. We need to go to confession because we're sinners. Confession is the sacrament of penance. Whenever we sin, we ought immediately acknowledge that sin and ask pardon of the Lord. But we should also form the intention, especially if we've committed mortal sin, to come to the Lord in the sacrament to receive His grace, because we're always in need of growing deeper in His love.
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5: Hello, this is Father Andrew Hofer from the Dominican province of St. Joseph. I want to share with you my love for Archbishop Fulton J. Sheen. Fulton J. Sheen wrote many books, and one of the most important books is called The Priest Is Not His Own. Sheen understands how Christ the priest is also Christ the victim. And all of us who are called into Christ's priesthood need to understand that we're called into His victimhood. And so those of us who are ordained priests must understand how we are to be ordained victims. I pray as a priest that we who are called to be ordained priests may understand that we are to be ordained victims.
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9: This is an EWTN News Link. I'm Anna Mitchell from the Sunrise Morning Show. Canada is imposing tariffs on billions of dollars in American goods, stepping up the trade war with the U.S. The tariffs kicked in overnight and range from 15% to 50% and target products including steel, dairy, appliances, farm equipment, electronics, and paper products. And Cardinal Blaise Supich of Chicago is joining a federal lawsuit challenging a new so-called right to die law in Illinois, which is set to go into effect on September 12th. Supich, along with two orders of religious sisters and a pharmacist, are suing to block the law, calling it unconstitutional. The Cardinal released a statement saying Catholics oppose efforts to undermine human dignity by pushing people towards suicide. For more news with a Catholic perspective, visit EWTNnews.com. Take Two with Jerry and Debbie starts now.

0: Well, greetings and welcome. This is Take Two with Jerry and Debbie, and of course you on EWTN Radio. I am Jerry Usher along with Debbie Giorgiani. We have the show team in place. We will give them props here in just a moment, but we want to set up the topic for the day and invite you to join us and participate in this wonderful conversation on this beautiful feast of the birthday. Happy birthday, Mama, to our blessed mother.
1: Hey, Debbie. Our spiritual mother. I know. What a beautiful day. I posted it just on Facebook just a few minutes before we started the show. I just love this day. Amazing. So if you're born on this day, I think you're very blessed. But that's not the topic that we're actually going to discuss today. For the Take Two family, here's the question we're asking, okay? Jerry and I are asking you, the Take Two family, this. Have you ever felt deep regret? Now, Jerry and I will be answering that question. We want you to think about it for a moment and then call in or text in. We've got Matt, Michael, and Tom as our show team today. So Tom is monitoring all of social media. We're waving to you guys and the texting and all that. Matt is on the phones. Michael's at the controls. Have you ever felt deep regret? Now, if you want to keep things private, keep names private, that's totally fine. You know, we don't want you to disclose something that's very personal and deep with you, but just the concept of feeling deep regret. Have you ever felt deep regret? Come on, Take Two family. We just got off of a beautiful Labor Day, a three-day weekend. A lot of people went away for the 3 days, and they're back now. You're back now. That means you've got to participate.
0: 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As Debbie said, you don't have to give all of the details. You can if you want, but if you've had that sense in your heart, in your mind, in your soul, you know, I just really have had a deep regret over something, maybe something you did, maybe something you didn't do, maybe it was something you said or didn't say. Maybe you're carrying regret right now, and you would like to just talk it through for a moment or two and hopefully come away with a little bit more peace in your heart. 833-288-EWTN, 833-288-3986.
1: This is not exactly on topic, but Jerry and I just received this message. It came in overnight on the comment line at EWTN, and Tom Price forwards those comments to us in a beautiful, I hope I got it correctly, Jerry, because I just listened to the beautiful message right before the show. This wonderful individual from New Orleans called in on the comment line and shared that Take Two motivated them to come into OCIA, to sign up for OCIA. And I'm thinking, wow, that is so special. That's why we do this beautiful work each and every weekday. And so for that fine individual that called and left that beautiful message, we love you. We added you to the prayer book, and I'll keep the names private in case you wanted to, for those that are listening, because I like to get permission to add first names. But how did it make you feel when you heard that beautiful comment line?
0: Well, it goes right to my heart and just really resonates deep in my heart. And I'm glad that you shared it, because we want to make sure that the Take Two family, you are the ones who bring that about. You're the ones who drive this show. So, you know, Debbie and I and the show team and all at EWTN, we are greatly blessed and humbled by this individual's decision to take instruction to possibly enter the Catholic Church because of this show. But, folks, it's your show, so you can take a little bit of a healthy pride in that as well.
1: That's right. That's right. So we feel so blessed. This is a beautiful day on our lady's birthday. Please, folks, call in right now and answer the question. Have you ever felt deep regret? Why are we taking on such a heavy topic right off of the weekend? Well, because it's important. A lot of people are feeling deep regret and they don't know what to do with it. Well, Jerry and I are here to talk to you. We have been through it. We want you to go through it so that you can have a better day today. And you'll always remember this day, the beautiful September 8th on Our Lady's birthday, that it's a new beginning for you. Okay, so if you ever felt deep regret, please call in.
0: All right, 833-288-3986. And as I do so often, I'm going to probably, not probably, I am going to tie this into my vocation as far as feeling deep regret. Deb, when I was in a priestly formation 30 years ago, spent 6 years preparing for the priesthood back then, wanted to step out just for a short little time. And then that's when I got to thriving, thanks be to God, on Catholic radio. I had been involved in secular radio before. And so, 1 year, 2 years, turned into 28 years. And so I did have, I think I had to look deep within myself, but I had a pretty deep sense of regret, thinking, maybe I had, aborted my vocation or, just hadn't really accepted it, So this is something that really can weigh upon all of us. And I'm just so very, very grateful to the Lord that he has brought this back around. And I'm so happy and thankful to the Take-Two family for your prayers as I continue along on this journey. But yeah, Debbie, I know, and I'm sure you know what it's like to feel that deep regret as well.
1: Oh, I think if you've lived long enough, you're going to have some regrets, right? But then you also hear the slogans, the mottos, live, your life to the fullest with no regrets, and I do also believe in that. I really believe that, you've got to leave the past behind and work from this point forward. That's why we are life coaches, right? That's what life coaching does, works from this point forward. But just for me, Jerry, just in general, I've had some minor regrets. Like I wish I always, picked up an instrument better. I used to play piano and I gave that up. Things like that, minor regrets. But then there's some major regrets that I have with some family members that I wish that I had maybe done certain things differently. But I do live by the idea that you can feel those things, but you got to move through those things, okay, and really make life better today. Okay, I'm not saying you give yourself a pass and say, okay, I've done all these things wrong and I don't want any regrets. I'm going to just, have amnesia or something. No, you work through it and you become a better version of yourself. Okay, are you with us on this? Jerry and I are very passionate about this. Come on, you guys. There's a couple open phone lines. Let's go. Stop what you're doing. Have you ever felt deep regret? Please call in 833-288-EWTN, 833-288-3986.
0: Yeah, and it doesn't have to be over some serious moral failure. That's not what we're really digging for here today. It could be over just something, a word that you wish you had said, or maybe a word that you did say. Maybe it was, choosing work over family. Maybe you had a bout in your life of abusing alcohol or drugs, making a wrong financial decision. This can go in any different direction, but you determine what direction it goes. Take Two Family. Have you ever felt deep regret? 833-288-EWTN. And if you move past that, share with us how you did that. 833-288-3986. Your phone calls are coming right up.
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5: Steve, here's a pro-choice argument which has never made any sense to me, that an embryo or fetus is unaware of its own destruction, so abortion simply doesn't matter.
6: Yeah, I hear that a lot. Awareness of harm has never been required to make an act morally wrong, nor should it. A drunken woman, for example, passed out at a fraternity party, might never know she was raped by three men. Does her lack of awareness somehow make the rape acceptable? Of course not. A morally wrong act is morally wrong whether or not it is observed or felt.
5: You could say the same for a patient under anesthesia, completely unaware of what might be happening to her body. We always treat such patients with the utmost respect and care, despite their being totally unaware of their circumstances and their bodily integrity.
6: Absolutely.
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0: We are going to go right to your calls momentarily here, so stay with us. Tom, you'll be up first. We have JD and Suzanne and others being screened right now. But there is a phone line open if you want to talk about this topic of regret today. Have you ever felt deep regret over something you did, you didn't do, maybe you said or didn't say? 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
1: 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That's 833-288-3986, and we'll add you to the prayer book as well. But the question today is, have you ever felt deep regret or minor regrets? I have a lot of minor regrets. Okay, let's go to Tom. Tom is in Nebraska, Jerry, listening on Sirius XM 130, and Tom is going to lead the discussion today. We're so excited. Hello, Tom. Welcome to the program.
7: How you doing? I was getting cold feet waiting, but I'm with you.
0: Oh, good, good. Thanks for hanging in there, Tom. Go right ahead. You're on the air.
7: So, regret. And the instance I'm thinking of, this happened a lot of years ago, in between marriages, ended up wrong woman at her house at night, and God the Father used her separated husband as a human hammer to teach me a lesson. And I ended up with 3 broken ribs. Law enforcement, go to the hospital, get checked out, in pain, drive home late at night. Next day, still in pain, I call my priest, comes over to my house. Here's my confession. But it took me a while to get over it, especially immediately after, because if I went to sleep for months, I relived that moment of how I ended up with 3 broken ribs. It was such a violent manner. And so I'm a lot older now from that incident. But the only way that I got through it was through prayer, focusing back on the Eucharist, confession, humbly, contritely praying to Lord Master Jesus Christ that forgive me for what I've done. Even though I've already been to confession, I still beat myself up. And so it was life-altering, but yet looking back on it, there's times I've done things and God has used other humans either to give me a lesson or to step forward and turn a light on. Not in a violent way, but just turn a light on. Drugs and alcohol. Why'd I quit? Because I saw other people doing it after I did it for years, and they're getting nowhere. The alcohol, my brother and dad leaning on the car in front of the house, talking stupid because they're drunk. And we have 6 boys. I have 3. Brother has 3. Little guys are running around us, and I realized we're passing this alcoholism that is in our family. We're passing on this drinking habit to these little boys. And so there's just been moments in my life that God said, okay, you need a light, or you need to be woke up. Mm-hmm. And so today I'm receiving blessings that I never thought I'd receive. And so I'm on a spiritual journey now more than I've ever been. And so daily mass, rosary, helping people. So that's where I'm at. So that regret was extremely physically, mentally, emotionally, spiritually difficult, and it knocked me down. And it's a mistake I should never have made. But, you know, the good Lord helped me stand back up and move forward. So I'll turn it over to you.
0: Well, Tom, you know, you are Exhibit A, you know, perfect example of what we're talking about here. We don't want to get stuck in regrets. Some people say no regrets. Well, regrets do come to us based on, like you said, some of the actions that you participated in and so forth. But where we want to be is in this beautiful place where you are. And I just love that you pointed out you turn to prayer, you turn to the Eucharist, you turn to those solid anchors that we have in our faith that are able to help us not only just deal with the thoughts of regret, but also just move past them. And the way you described yourself now, you know, being showered with blessings, I'm so happy to hear that. I know Debbie is as well. And you've been a great, Debbie, I think he's been a great testimony for the entire Take Two family today.
1: I totally agree with daily mass and the rosary. I mean, Tom, you're an inspiration. But, you know, Tom, as you were talking, I just want to say real quickly, we forget, you know, there's a reason why we look into the lives of the saints. You know, we forget that they had a past, so many of them. And some of them were a pretty checkered past. I mean, look at St. Augustine. I mean, that was, you know, pretty racy out there. And yet, in that he ended up becoming one of our greatest saints and a doctor of the church. I mean, it's so God, I think. You know, I'm not saying that people should go through rough times or make bad choices or do anything wrong or immoral or criminal or anything like that. However, when things happen, we can make it, we can turn it around and make it a learning experience and something that propels us, that promotes us and motivates us to go further and deeper with the Lord. And that's a beautiful thing. Oftentimes, you know, Jerry talked about being stuck in regrets. Oftentimes, not only are people stuck in regrets, but then they end up blaming, they become this victim, and they end up blaming God for everything, of all their bad choices and stuff. So Tom, what you did, you know, I like to say, you know, I like all these little phrases. You turned kind of a mess into your message, or you were victorious in how you came through it. So way to go, Tom. I think it's awesome.
7: Thank you. Thank you. Appreciate it.
1: Yeah. I'm glad you didn't get cold feet. I'm glad you stayed with us.
7: I was getting cold feet and thought, just hit the red button, drop off. And it's like, no, stay with it.
0: It was well worth the, for us anyway, Tom. Hopefully it was for you as well.
7: Yes,
0: it was well worth you being with us. So thank you, brother, for joining us on this conversation today, kicking us off with your great phone call. We appreciate that. Yeah, we have the two examples in Scripture, you know, of Judas and Peter. You know, one of them, they probably both had deep regret, but one of them handled it very, very differently than the other one and came out victorious. So
1: exactly. And what did Jesus do? He elevated him. I mean,
0: yeah,
1: you know,
0: you see,
1: that's what I think is so beautiful about our God. As long as we stay faithful. And Tom really reminded us of that. And look how he's diving deep with daily mass and rosary. That's awesome.
0: Let's go to a JD in Fredericksburg, Virginia, listening today on Sirius XM 130. Hi, JD. Welcome.
8: Thank you. Thanks for being there. Good question today. Okay. I have many regrets, but I'm going to focus on one. Back in 1973, I was dating a girl, and she got pregnant, and we agreed to get an abortion.
0: Mm.
8: Over many years, I really never gave it much thought. And then I became a Christian, and then became a Catholic, and the Lord brought that horrible error, to my mind. And I went to confession about it and received forgiveness for it. But I still keep, I don't know what sex she was, but I call her, and I gave her a name, and I pray for Amanda Louise every day, peace for her, that she prays for me. And so I've gotten peace about that from God and from reconciliation. And I never let that happen again. And God has blessed me ever since in many other ways. I just wanted to share that with you today.
0: Mm. Wow. That is powerful, JD. You're touching upon something here that unfortunately a lot of people, you know, experience and have these thoughts of regret and so forth. But, you know, you took the right steps. You know, you went to confession. Obviously, you've been on this spiritual journey, thanks be to God as well. We want to point that out, you know, ultimately leading you into the Catholic Church and to the one place where really healing can come and does come, and that is in the sacrament of confession, sacrament of reconciliation. And you sound like someone who is, you know, you know, receive that from God, that great gift from God. You're not pummeling yourself anymore. You don't sound like it anyway. And that's the place where you want to be. You know, what you did was obviously something very, very serious, but there's nothing that the Lord cannot forgive, that he will not forgive, if we just simply turn to him. And JD, you made all the right steps to do that. So congratulations on that. And we'll keep you in prayer. You said Amanda Louise, I think you said, was the name you gave her, right?
8: I did, yes.
0: Yeah, what a beautiful name.
1: Yeah. I put you in the prayer book, JD, and I just think that you sharing today will motivate other men to come forward and make it right with God, like what you did. I think it was so beautiful how you said, I became a Christian and then I became a Catholic. Well, when you became a Catholic, you went to that next level where you had to really deal with it, and you did it quite well through the sacraments. So I think that's going to really help souls today, JD. Thank you so much for stepping up and being so honest about your situation.
8: Praise the Lord, and you're welcome.
0: Mm-hmm. Amen. Praise the Lord indeed. Thanks, JD. That is going to open up another phone line here. It's Take Two with Jerry and Debbie. And you, where are you today? Don't sit this out if you've got something to share to really impact the lives of those who are listening. We're talking about experiencing deep regret. Have you ever been in a place of experiencing deep regret? And maybe you're there right now. We would love to maybe be able to shed a beacon of light or two on your situation right now. But also, if you've moved past that regret, like our first couple of callers have, this is really shaping up already to be a great program, and you will make a difference with your call at 833-288-EWTN, 833-288-3986.
1: Please think about this: minor regrets, major regrets, how you got through them, like Jerry said, or maybe you're still struggling with things and you're really bothered by it. You're too much in your head about it. And we want to talk to you because we've all been there, guys. If we're going to be honest, life is, if you've lived long enough, you've pretty much gone through so many things in life. Okay. You really are and probably have gone through it, or you know somebody who's gone through regrets. So let's really use this time wisely and help others. So call in. We'd love to hear your voice. 833-288-EWTN. That's 833-288-3986. And Jerry, I just want to say real quickly, it's just, I'm going down the list of regrets I have in my 60 years. I would have, if God had allowed me, I would have definitely had more children. Absolutely. That would probably be my biggest regret. I always wanted a daughter. I always wanted four kids or more. I was one of six. Marty's one of seven. I mean, I just, yeah, that's a big regret. I wonder how many others feel that way.
0: Yeah. Yeah, I've got something else I would share, but maybe a little bit down the road in this broadcast. But we want to get back to the calls. Suzanne, first-time caller from Chicago, listening on the EWTN app. Hi, Suzanne.
9: Hi, Jerry and Debbie. Just calling in. I'm kind of in the space of, you know, in my head was a great way to put it. And Debbie, I value, you know, your position as a life coach. And, you know, when you were talking about regret, the first thing that came to mind is, gosh, I really regret not staying at home with my kids and instead working. And you know, it was just a decision my husband and I had made, you know, when we first started having kids, and I had the better paying job, and it's just, you know, it made sense on paper. But, you know, as time went on, you kind of get sucked into like, well, now you're the breadwinner, you're advancing in your career, so you have to continue to be in that career and just use everything that, you know, that I missed out on being at home with.
1: Wow, Suzanne, you know what? What you're sharing today is going to help a lot of families. So we really need to talk about this. Maybe we could go a little bit of a round table with the three of us and talking about this, because it happens to us. You know, when the kids start coming into this world, we have to figure out how we're going to pay the bills. I mean, you have to do the practical steps. And you know, you said you were making the money. You had to provide for the family. I think, and I'd love to hear Jerry's comments on this, because he's about to become a priest. So I'm sure he's going to be met with a lot of this coming up in confession, and a lot of this coming with spiritual direction. You know, I think God takes everything into consideration. He sees the whole picture, Suzanne. It's not that I'm just assuming now. I could be wrong. Tell me if I'm wrong. It's not that you said, I do not want to stay home with these kids. I want to go out in the world. You sat down and you figured out what was going to be best to provide for the family, and you did it.
9: Right.
1: You did it. Was it perfect? Well, who knows what perfect is? You know, I know people that have stayed home with their kids the entire time. And, you know, their kids are adults now and some of them are struggling. So it's not a recipe to produce, you know, the perfect, you know, adult. So I and then I've got my sister who is a single mom, who her daughter, you know, was kind of in daycare and then with babysitters and then with aunts and uncles. And she turned out to be a phenomenal adult, very successful. I mean, so it's really interesting what happens with that. I'm going to throw it to Jerry, but guess what? He's got the music going. So we're going to have to hold you, Suzanne. Go ahead, Jerry.
0: Hang on, Suzanne. Yeah, I've got a thought or two on that. And as Debbie said, we can have kind of a little three-way roundtable conversation. But here you go, folks. Take Two Family. 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
0: Well, we're having a very robust conversation today about the topic of regret. And if you'd like to join and contribute to this discussion, please do. Have you ever experienced deep regret? 833-288-EWTN, 833-288-3986. We're with Suzanne, first-time caller in Chicago. And I just want to add to what Debbie said, Suzanne. You know, you may wish today that you had been, you know, home more with your kids, and that longing is very, very real. And obviously, we can't go back and change that. You know, God's not asking you to go back and, you know, become the mother you wish you'd been, but he's asking you to really love your children as their mother today. And as Deb, I like what Debbie said. You know, a lot of factors went into this. It wasn't this willy-nilly decision saying, I don't care about my kids. I'm going to, you know, forge my own path in life. I'm going to climb the ladder. I'm going to get ahead. But, you know, providing for your children was part of loving them. You know, you weren't choosing between, you know, loving and not loving them. You know, you were trying to love them through the circumstances that you had. So I don't know if you have any thoughts, Suzanne, or follow-up to what Debbie or I shared.
9: Yeah, no, that's really helpful framing. For me, it really is. I think this is just more poignant right now. My oldest just went off to college like 3 weeks ago. And so, oh, yeah. It's like, you know, it gives you the opportunity to really reflect on, like, gosh, it went by so fast, which is so cliche, but it's true. It does. And I'm just like, oh, my gosh. But the funny thing is what's helping me heal is that I also have a four-year-old. And, you know, it's kind of like, oh, my gosh, I remember doing all these things with my oldest that, you know, went off to college. And, you know, just having that perspective of, you know, really taking it in, slowing down, and trying to enjoy it as much as I can.
1: Well, you're doing it now. And, you know, you're doing it now, and that's the beautiful thing. The other thing, too, Suzanne, is I'm a big believer. And, you know, Father Chris Aylar talks a lot about how God stands outside of time, right? And I'm a big believer in remedying things or making things right or providing a sense of understanding and you know, feeling at peace with things. And we can do that and have it be a beautiful remedy to what we're feeling or what's ailing us by saying to the Lord and asking the Lord, Lord, you stand outside of time. Allow me to feel at peace with all these moments that kind of breezed by or I didn't get to experience and or make things right or make things visible or make things feel complete. I'm a firm believer of that. I think we settle too small with God and we're like, okay, we did today. It didn't work out. Now that's in our past. Now we go on to the next day. It's like Groundhog Day and we keep going until we end up dying. It's like, I don't believe in that anymore. As I turn 60, I'm going with the Father Chris Aylar theory that we can go very big with God in a very mystical way and let him kind of fix all those areas or complete all those areas in order to bring us a true sense of peace in our interior self. What do you say, Suzanne? Mm-hmm. Are you up for it?
9: I love that. This has been so helpful. So thank you so much. I'm so glad I called in.
0: Oh, good. So are we. Have peace in your heart, Suzanne. Thank you so much. And I'm sure Debbie's got you and your whole family in the prayer book. We'll be lifting all of you up along with the Take-Two family. Yeah, thank you, Suzanne. Appreciate the call.
1: Mm-hmm. Oh, don't forget, she said a child's going off to college.
0: Yeah.
1: Don't forget to send your child with that spiritual toolkit, right, with holy water, miraculous medals, blessed St. Benedict medal, you know, a little maybe a prayer book in there, Psalm 91, all that stuff. So like spiritual survival kit. What do you say, Suzanne?
9: I love it. I did. And I've been tracking him on Life 360, and he's ended up going to church the last few Sundays. So I'm so happy.
1: Wow.
0: Oh, praise God.
1: Oh, good. We put him in the book, too. So that's good. Yeah. Keep us posted. Call us again, Suzanne.
9: Okay. Thanks. Bye.
0: God bless. Yeah, regrets come in many forms, many sizes, many shapes. It could be something that you did. It could be something maybe you didn't do. Maybe you walked away from the faith for a while. We hear a lot of people. I did that in my early 20s. You know, I just had no time for God, and thanks be to God, He brought me back. But maybe it centers around your faith, your family, your job, your career, your friendships. If you've got a deep regret that you've carried, let's move beyond that today. 833-288-EWTN, 833-288-3986.
1: I have a quick question for you, if you're okay to answer it. When you say you walked away from the faith, did you just go on Sundays, not at all? Did you actually walk away? Or did you just kind of where you're like just floundering?
0: Yeah, I remember when I was around 20, 18, 19, 20, 21, I just remember consciously saying, and this is, I wouldn't try this now because I probably couldn't get away with it now, but at the stage that my faith was developed at that time, I said to God, I'm going to kind of go off and do my own thing. Please don't let go of me. You know, and I asked God to do that, to not let go of me. But I know I wasn't going to Mass on Sundays. I wasn't praying or anything like that, but like I said, you know, based on where I was at that point in my life, you know, I guess, you know, God felt I could get away with that. If I were to do something like that right now, I don't know if it would go so well.
1: Mm-hmm. Did your mother pray you back, or who prayed you back?
0: Oh, yeah, I'm sure she did. My mother, my uncle, Father Harold Thiel, the late uncle of mine, Father Harry Thiel, yeah.
1: Wow.
0: My grandmother, I had one really holy grandmother as well, so.
1: On your mom's side or dad's side?
0: My mom's side, yeah.
1: Your mom's side. What was her first name? I'm just curious.
0: Alma. A-L-M-A.
1: Oh, Alma. Okay, I'm going to put her in the book. Okay, because she brought you back, and now we got a priest coming soon. Well, wait,
0: Lord
1: a year,
0: willing.
1: What, a year and a half or 2 years?
0: May of 2028 would be priesthood, yeah, God willing.
1: Just making sure.
0: Nothing presumed. asking God for his grace to get there.
1: Okay. And did you do the shout out? Because I want a shout out.
0: Not yet. No, go ahead.
1: Okay. Shout out and congratulations to one of our great EWTN radio affiliates. They need to hear from you next week. And I say congratulations because you've been going strong. You've got 4 stations serving Ohio over 16 years. And guess what? Holy Family Radio, you're kicking off your Spirit Drive fundraising event tomorrow. 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All spring pledge drives are starting. You got spring. Hello. We're in the fall. Okay, I'm in Arizona. It's hot here. So fall pledge drives are starting, as we can tell by Holy Family. They're all starting this month and next month and into November. Please, when your local listening area comes to you, tell your friends, step up, go big, and get behind Catholic radio. And don't forget EWTN.
0: 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Hi, Maria. Thank you for being with us. Welcome.
15: Hello. Hi.
0: Hi there.
15: My regret is that coming from an alcoholic family, my father and my mother are codependent. It was very hard. Especially when I had a sibling who died when I was 15, 17, and she was 19, and my mother pulled us away from the church. So it was nothing there to show us any kind of charity or any kind of generosity or nothing like that. We just grew up wild, I guess you want to say it. But anyways, my dad died when I was in my early 20s. I was already married, but I had already had 2 children out of wedlock. We grew up hating my father. We grew up not liking him. He died, and we weren't there for him. We didn't support him. And after he died, and after I married an alcoholic myself and later went to therapy, I learned that it wasn't my dad. It was the whole family that was sick. And the thing about it is that it hurt me so much because my dad died alone, and he was 57 years old, and he was really, after now that I have gone through my therapy and learned a lot, I realized that he was a kind man and that he did love us. So he died, and he died alone.
1: Okay, but
15: God, in his infinite mercy, he has given me grace to go back to the church. Mm-hmm. I had a mother-in-law who brought me back to the church. Mm-hmm. She's gone now after 96 years old. She died 4 years ago, and I missed her. Mm-hmm. But it's hard. I didn't want to call it in, but then you all encouraged for us to say something to help other people. Mm-hmm. And that's why I'm calling.
1: Right. Well, so Maria,
15: as I said, God's grace and blessings is wonderful, because the man that I married is now, on the 23rd of this month, will be sober 38 years.
0: Oh, praise God.
1: Oh, beautiful. Maria, did you hear what we were saying to Suzanne? Were you able to hear when you were on hold? If you were, okay, please, I'll just say it again. God stands outside of time. Father Chris Alar says, let's go to God and make things right with your dad. Okay, we can do that with you through prayer. You don't have to have those tears anymore. Okay, God sees and knows your heart, and he knows you want to make it right. So let's make it right for your dad today, so you get on with your life in a confident way. And you've asked the Lord to absolutely honor that he stands outside of time and makes things right and circles back, so your dad didn't have to go to his death with all these things being thought about him and said about him. If you feel comfortable, Maria, only if you feel comfortable, God knows who your dad is. Can you give us your dad's first name? I'm going to put him in the prayer book, and we're all going to be praying for that. Okay, I believe Father Chris Alar when he says this. You know, he had his grandmother who died by suicide, and he talks about that. And to make it right, to close the loop on this and bring it full circle so you can be at peace. Do you feel comfortable? And then Jerry wants to share something.
15: Yes, his name was Fernando.
1: Fernando, got it. I got him in the book.
15: Fernando Sr.
1: Okay, Sr. We're starting it today. Jerry.
0: Well, Maria, I don't know how closely you follow the show, but I during the month of July, I was on a 30-day silent retreat, so I wasn't on the show, but I've shared some of the experiences that I received from that retreat, this silent time with the Lord, and I'm only sharing it not to make this about me, but to help you, good Lord willing. And one of the things that happened to me, one of the graces I received, I never knew my father. My parents divorced when I was young. I never knew my father, had no relationship with him. The Holy Spirit rewrote the entire story during that 30-day retreat. I now feel like I know my father. I feel like I love him. I'm proud of him. He died an alcoholic. He smoked and drank himself to death. And thanks be to God, we were at his bedside when he died. But I regret not saying some things to him at the time. But the Holy Spirit brought this new healing into my relationship with my dad. And Maria, I share this with you because what Debbie is saying is so very, very true. If you can, go into prayer, ask the Holy Spirit, please, Holy Spirit, this is what I'm carrying. This is what I'm dealing with. Will you please come and heal this? And since God is outside of time, he can make right anything that was made wrong any time in the past because he's the Lord of the past, the present, and the future. I want to give you hope, Maria, that you can come away to a place of more peace and actually maybe a place of relief and even, God willing, a place of joy. Because, you can hear how much this hurts you right now. But God can correct all of that. It may not be, it's not going to be something we tangibly feel or touch or live through, but it will be in your heart, in your mind, in your spirit. Does any of that sound reasonable, Maria? God can do that for you. What do you think?
15: Yes, it does. And what came out of all that, when I found out that my dad was not at fault for all things, then I became very angry with my mother. And for about 10 years, I didn't speak to her. But now I'm in good terms. I've learned, like I said, from my mother-in-law who's passed now. And she taught me so much about love and about Christ. My mother passed last year, and I was able to be with her. So, even though she did what she did and tore us all apart, we're 8 siblings, and none of us talked to each other because of what happened so many years back. But I love that you're telling me this about, there's a time, about God in this time. Mm-hmm. That refreshes and gives me hope.
1: Mm-hmm. Yeah. Can we put your mother's name in the book, Maria?
15: Her name is Maria.
1: She's a Maria. Okay. Yeah, it's interesting what Jerry's saying when he went on this 30-day retreat. When I was in very deep feeling about things that happened in the past, I asked God. I said, I remember Jerry, we did that interview with Father Chris Aylor. I mean, after that interview, I said to God, God, can you just rewind the clock and make everything right? And there was an incredible blanket of graces and peace that came over me, Maria. I hope and pray that for you, because it's time for you to move forward through this and try to reconcile where you can with certain family members and people. But God sees everything, and God knows everybody's hearts and where they were. That's what we have to take into consideration. We're very legalistic, but God is legalistic, but also he's God. So he sees everything, understands everything, so he gets it. We don't have to be that way. We just have to be authentically created the way he created us. And Maria, you're created in a beautiful way. You recognizing this today, that's huge. That's gigantic. So we hope and pray that from this point forward, you feel an incredible amount of peace.
15: Thank you. And I've learned something that's very, very, very to my heart, that God's time is forever.
1: Mm-hmm.
15: Thank you. Thank you. God bless y'all.
0: God bless you,
15: everybody.
0: Maria. Bless your
15: Thank
0: beautiful
15: you.
0: Heart. Thank you so
1: yeah.
0: much. May you receive a lot of healing from the Holy Spirit going forward. I want to just mention real quickly before we take more of your calls, this is turning out to be a powerful conversation. Award-winning documentarian and Catholic convert Dave Stotz joins EWTN Live to share Road Less Traveled. It's his documentary journey of discovering the Catholic faith across Turkey. That is Wednesday night, tomorrow night, 8 p.m. Eastern Time, right here on most of these same EWTN stations.
1: Back-to-back first-time callers are coming in. First is Pam. Pam is in Texas, listening on Guadalupe Radio Network. Paul, hold on. Hi, Pam. Welcome.
16: Welcome. Thank you.
0: Sure. Go right ahead. What would you like to share?
16: I've not discussed this with anyone ever. I lost a baby, my first pregnancy, and it was very traumatic to me. And I should have got counseling. I finally ended the marriage. I just couldn't be an intimate partner after that. Well, anyway, I ended up in my 20s. I went outside the marriage with a man, and I ended up getting pregnant. And, I've got to go back for a minute. I did end up having a child before what I'm fixing to talk about. And I had a very, very hard pregnancy with toxemia and almost died. Mm. So when this happened that I got pregnant and not married, I went to the doctor and told him about my first born pregnancy. And the doctor advised me to have a clinical abortion. In my deepest understanding, I felt like I was wanting to hear that. I was wanting it for convenience because I was not married. I don't know if I really had the clinical reason for that abortion, and it's bothered me ever since. Mm-hmm. I did go through that abortion, and while I was in the procedure, I heard the people doing the procedure talking, and one of them was laughing, and they said, "This is so easy." I don't know. I wanted to believe, maybe I wasn't really pregnant, but I knew I was.
1: Mm-hmm.
16: Well, I didn't talk to anyone about it. I didn't get any counseling. I'd already had that first miscarriage that was so devastating. I ended up trying to commit suicide over that. God, in his mercy, has always in my life, has protected me and allowed me to live through that. But I want people to understand how important it is to get support and go to God with it. And, of course, I did, but I still needed help. And, I haven't ever told anybody this. I think about that baby all the time, never forget it. And while I know that God's forgiven me, I wonder how much I've forgiven myself.
1: Pam, a couple things. First, I just want to say you're a first-time caller. And for you to share this very personal and deep information for the first time with us, we feel so privileged and honored and humbled because you trust us. And we want to be there for you, Pam. So let me just ask you a question. Are you Catholic?
16: No, I am actually non-denominational at this point, but I listen to your program all the time. Okay. And I'm learning a lot about the Catholic religion.
1: Good. Okay, perfect. So a couple things. We have programs like Project Rachel or Rachel's Vineyard. There are beautiful programs that provide that exact help that you're talking about. So if anybody's listening right now, listen to what Pam said about that people need help and support. And they welcome everyone that comes through their program, Pam. Mm-hmm. So I don't know if you want to look that up. So Project Rachel, Rachel's Vineyard, look it up, or even just the resources. We just got confirmation. We just got confirmation that all are welcome. So Pam, that would be wonderful. And again, it's never too late to get the assistance to kind of close that loop and make peace with things and work through it. And it sounds like, you know, you poured your heart out to the Lord, you know, sharing with the Lord how much, you know, you have deep regret over this and how sorry you are. And so Pam, that's huge. Okay. And I just think that this healing needs to continue for you because it's so powerful. And I don't think there's any accident that you chose this show today, because we know all the resources that are there to help folks. And Jerry's going to share Rachel's Vineyard their number right now if you want to get a pen and paper together. But I just want to say, Pam, I put you in the prayer book, and just be feeling our prayers, sister, because you are so awesome to step up today. You have helped, you probably have helped thousands of souls today who are struggling with similar things in their past, and they don't know how to fix it or make it right or make themselves feel better or forgive themselves. So thank you, Pam.
16: Thank you for listening, and I will check on Rachel. Yeah,
0: let me give you that phone number, Pam, if you have something to write with now. If not, maybe you can, if you have internet access, Rachel's Vineyard. But the number for you and others who would benefit from this, it's 877-467-3463, 877-467-3463.

0: to you and believe it and live it out for the rest of your life, Pam, because you are worth too much to go through the rest of your life not forgiving yourself over this. It is a serious matter, but God's forgiveness and our self-forgiveness is very serious too. We can do that for ourselves. Okay, Pam?
1: Yes, sir. I want to add, I ended up marrying the man, but still, and ended up having another child that was grown now, and I haven't ever even discussed it with him to let him know. Mm-hmm. So wow. Thank you for listening.
2: Absolutely. Wow. Call us again, Pam.
0: Yeah, thanks, Pam. Paul is a first-time caller in Santa Rosa, Florida. Paul, we got about, unfortunately, just about maybe 90 seconds, but we wanted to make sure you got on because you called in today, Paul. Hi, welcome.
3: Hey, I'm a member of 12 Steps. I want to thank you, Jerry and Debbie, for your honest sharing of your weaknesses, and that's kind of where we do it. We share from our weakness, and we, by doing so, it seems such an insane thing. It's called pitiful and incomprehensible demoralization when we evaluate our drinking and what we did and what our family members did. It brings shame. And if we stay in the problem, which is in our head, it's going to stay there. But the gift is that what you're doing here is letting it out and letting others know you have this thing, and they might have that same thing that they're afraid of. And I'll just kind of end it up here, but I want to thank everyone who shared, Tom and JD, about their path back to the Catholic Church. And what 12 Steps did for me is get me back to the Catholic Church. And whatever your illness is, you can substitute the word alcohol and put it in there. And then Benedict Groeschel was a big fan of 12 Steps, and also Bishop Sheen. And that's all I have, and thank you.
0: Oh, well, thank you so much for taking the time to call in, Paul. Wish we had more time. You know, regret asks, what have I done? Recovery eventually asks, what am I going to do about it? And God bless you, brother, for being in recovery. You sound like a wonderful, beautiful soul. We're glad we got you on the air today. Wow, Debbie, we say it after every show, I think. The word wow is what we use here at Take Two with Jerry and Debbie. It's a beautiful feast of the Nativity of our Blessed Mother, so honor Our Lady today. Tomorrow, we're going to talk about being a godparent. Are you serious about being a godparent? Are you already? Would you like to consider being? It's a significant role that we take on, so we're going to talk about that tomorrow on the show. In the meantime, thanks to the show team. Thank you, Take Two family. Until we talk to you again tomorrow, have a beautiful and blessed day. See you real soon.
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2: This is Father Cedric Pizzegna. We pray together in the name of the Father, and of the Son, and of the Holy Spirit. Amen. Heavenly Father, we come to you in the name of Jesus. Abortion in our country and in our world is the greatest evil of our time. We simply and humbly ask you to end all abortions. Bless and protect the children in their mother's womb. Move in all those who are pregnant so they will choose life and live. May all babies conceived be given birth and grow and receive eternal life. Heavenly Father, we believe you hear our petitions. You will answer us positively. And we come in the name of Jesus through the intercession of the most blessed Virgin Mary. Amen. In the name of the Father, and of the Son, and of the Holy Spirit. Amen.
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4: 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Women of Grace, for such a time as this. 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
5: Well, good morning, everyone, and welcome to Women of Grace Live. I am Johnette Williams, very happy to be with you on this beautiful day that the Lord has made, and it is indeed a beautiful day. Today is September 8th. It is the day that we celebrate the Nativity of the Blessed Virgin Mary. It's always a day that just warms my heart and excites me spiritually and emotionally to consider that at a given point in time, God saw fit to give life to this beautiful virgin who would become the mother of his son, our Lord Jesus Christ. What a great privilege and honor it is that she is the mother of our Lord Jesus Christ, but what a privilege and honor for each one of us that she is also our spiritual mother. So I thought we would begin the program today by talking about her for a few moments and just kind of opening our hearts and our minds to how it is that the Holy Spirit would move in us with regard to her. But first, I do want to remind you that we're always so happy to be with you Monday through Friday at this same time on this same station as we discuss issues of importance to your life and your faith. Many of you listen to us via all kinds of different apps and all kinds of other ways of receiving our programming, and we're ever so grateful to you. We're always, always, always praying for you here at EWTN. And let me assure you that we at Women of Grace are always praying for you as well. Do want to remind you that we stay on the air because of your help and your financial assistance. So when you think about us, right, and when you're and maybe just giving thanks to God for something that you heard on Catholic radio here at EWTN or on Catholic television, use that as a little prompting from the Holy Spirit to help us to continue this great mission that that Mother Angelica began 45 years ago. So very, very hard to believe it's been that many years since Mother flipped the switch, but indeed that is the case. And God has provided for us providentially through our donors, who most of the time are our listeners and our viewers. So thank you so very much for remembering us. Beautiful way, wouldn't it be, to celebrate the birthday of our Blessed Mother by considering EWTN as a means to show your appreciation for all of the work that has come by way of her fiat to the Lord, including this great network. Do want to remind you that we typically take your phone calls at this time, but today's not a day we're going to be doing that. We're going to be dipping into some of the emails that have been left for us and also some of the calls, perhaps. But we're going to be talking about Our Lady at the beginning, as I mentioned. And if you're following the dates here, you realize this is September 8th. And when you're listening to this program, I am actually in Poland with my husband, Jack, and a group of pilgrims. And I invite you to pray for us. Do pray that we receive every spiritual blessing in the heavens that God has intended for us to receive. You know, those blessings are flowing. We have to open our hearts to receive them. And that is the case regardless of where we are in the world. It's the case regardless of where we are in our life. It's the case wherever we are in relationship to one another and in relationship ultimately to God. So we always want to be eager for that grace that God desires we receive. You know, I've often teased and said, okay, it's okay to be greedy for grace. And I don't mean greedy in the sense that you don't want other people to have grace, but I mean greedy to receive, open, receptive, welcoming to the way in which God wants to work in our lives. And that's always, always, always in abundant ways. And, so we're not taking your calls today, so I'm not going to give you the number. But this is a beautiful segue into what I wanted to begin with today. You know, when we think about our Blessed Lady, right? God had a mission and a purpose for her, and he gave her exactly the graces that she needed to be able to fulfill that mission. And it's the same for you, and it's the same for me. You know, when God determined that we should have life at this moment in the history of man, no matter what moment in the history of man, he's given life to each one of us, he knows it's because there is a special work that he wants to do through us at that moment, that he wants to use us to be the resource for, maybe even the conduit of that work. And we can be assured of one thing. The works that God wants to do in us, the works that he wants to do through us, are always about bringing the life of his son to the world. And so it was, of course, that at a particular moment in time, God determined that the Blessed Virgin Mary should be conceived in the womb of her mother Anne without the stain of original sin, without its residual effects, that she might become the mother of God. This is a beautiful, beautiful thing that is really expressed so wonderfully by Father Gabriel of St. Mary Magdalene in his marvelous work, Divine Intimacy. And I don't dip into this book as often as I used to in the past. I'm saying to myself, hey, Johnette, you really do need to get back into this book with your listeners, because it is just chock full of valuable advice, chock full of abundant insight, chock full of abundant graces in and of itself that we can receive. Now, this beautiful book is available for you at EWTN's religious catalog. That's EWTNRC.com. The book is called Divine Intimacy. It's an investment. It is not an inexpensive book, but it is a book that brings you treasures of grace. And so I don't know, can we put a price tag on something that gives us that kind of opportunity to enter more deeply into the life of God? I think not. It is also a book that can become a legacy book because of the way in which it's made. It is all leather. It has gold gilting. It's stitched. You know, this is not a glued together book. It's a stitched together book. So it's well made. Not only will it certainly do wonders for you in your own relationship with God, but it will also be a beautiful, beautiful legacy that you can pass on to your children, especially if you're like me and you kind of mark things up and you make little notations in the margins with dates on them. Your children and grandchildren and great-grandchildren will be able to see how it was that the Lord was moving in your life. And who knows? That you just might be that very person that becomes at a certain moment the purveyor of a divine and holy moment in the life of your progeny. Just a lovely little thing to think about. But this is what Father Gabriel of St. Mary Magdalene writes about the Nativity of the Blessed Virgin Mary, celebrated on today's date, September the 8th, and it is Meditation 380. So if you have the Divine Intimacy book already, you can go out there and check it out after we're off the air today. But he says this, the liturgy enthusiastically celebrates Mary's nativity and makes it one of the most appealing feasts of Marian devotion. He says, we sing in today's office, Thy Nativity, O Virgin Mother of God, brings joy to the whole world, because from you came forth the Son of Justice, Christ our Lord. He continues and writes, Mary's birth is a prelude to the birth of Jesus, because it is the initial point of the realization of the great mystery of the incarnation of the Son of God for the salvation of mankind. He goes on a little later and he says, the birth of Jesus accepted, no other was so important in God's eyes or so fruitful for the good of humanity as was the birth of Mary. And then he writes this rather curious line, but he develops it later, and it's one for us to ponder even as we go to the break, yet it has remained in complete obscurity. And that's interesting, isn't it? That the birth of the woman who is going to bring about through her fiat the coming of the Son of God in the flesh, the incarnation, is really not mentioned in sacred scripture prior to the moment of Annunciation. But then I would ask, or is it? Is it just in a veiled way? We're going to talk about it a little bit more after the break. Stay with us.
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8: This is Bishop William Walterscheid, auxiliary bishop in the Diocese of Pittsburgh. What are the benefits of confessing our sins? First of all, we receive forgiveness because in confession we come to Jesus himself. Another benefit of confessing our sins is receiving the healing that Jesus wants us to have. What is the benefit of confessing our sins? To know to whom we belong, Jesus, the merciful Savior.
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11: Family, a prayer that we pray together is a powerful prayer. 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Today we pray for those who preach and teach on EWTN. Lord Jesus Christ, we adore you, to whom all authority in heaven and on earth has been given. As you were sent by the Father, so you sent your disciples. We thank you for raising up preachers and teachers in every age to bring us the light and life of the gospel. 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Amen.
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5: Welcome back, friends. You're listening to Women of Grace Live. I'm Johnette Williams. So happy to be with you on this beautiful day. It is a feast day. It is the Nativity of the Blessed Virgin Mary, a beautiful day that we celebrate in the church. And we're talking about Our Lady, right? And we're using as a reference Divine Intimacy, written by Father Gabriel of St. Mary Magdalene. And I was encouraging you before we went to the break to get out there to EWTN's religious catalog to get a copy of this beautiful, beautiful book. It's expensive. I'm telling you that right up front, but it's well worth the investment because that's truly what it is. It's an investment on two fronts specifically. The first front, of course, and the most important one, is that it's an investment in your spiritual life. It is one that is going to accompany you throughout the course of your life, taking you ever more deeply into the life of God, into the Trinitarian life. And of course, that is the goal that each one of us has set before us. This is what God desires. This is why he gave us life. He gave us life to be in union with him. This book will certainly aid you on that path. But I mentioned as well, because it is such a beautiful book and such a well-made book, that this is a book that can become a sort of a legacy. It can become a testament of your own life of faith in Christ Jesus, your own growth in the spiritual life. And by that, I mean that this is a book that can be passed on. You know, all of us are going to find an exit point to life here on the earth, right? But those beautiful things that we leave behind will be treasured by our family members. The greatest treasure that we can leave to our progeny, the greatest treasure that we can give to those who we have known in this life, is the gift of our faith, the gift of our own personal walk with Jesus, our spiritual life. And this book, Divine Intimacy, begs for you to make it something that special. And, you know, I mentioned to you that personally, I'm one who likes to underline books and make notes in the margins, etc. And in books like this, I like to notate the date. And this can become, you know, and this can become something that your family members will be able to look back on and really grow from. They'll see where you were. And it might just be something that you write in that margin or a passage that you underline in this book that is going to strike them at a particular moment in time and open up a whole new doorway into the life of our Lord Jesus Christ, into relationship with him, into a deepened awareness of his love for them. So I would encourage you to do that. And because this book follows the liturgical year, albeit the old calendar and not the calendar since 1962, the fact is you will revisit these meditations again and again and again. But I can promise you this, having used this book for numbers and numbers of years, you go back, you read the passage, and you look at your notations. But the fact of the matter is that meditation speaks something completely different to you. And why is that? Well, it's twofold. I'll tell you why. You know, twofold reason. One, because we are never in the same place in our relationship with our Lord Jesus Christ. Hopefully we're growing. And so we have a deepening awareness of the truths that are being offered to us by way of these meditations. And the second reason is because we're never at the same place in our natural life as we were a year ago when we read that passage. I can go back and look in some of my books that I've marked up in this way and have really kept almost as you would keep a prayer journal. And, you know, there's various things that I'm dealing with at different points in time. You know, in some cases, it has to do with ministry life and apostolic works. And, you know, sometimes I'll even notate where I am when I'm reading that. You know, perhaps I'm in some other state or even in a different country about the business of the Lord. But there's other notations there that are very specific to what's happening in my life. For example, notations about the death of my son. And I'll read something there and it'll just strike me in a certain way. And I'll write something there. And oftentimes it will come in the form of a prayer. The same thing when my husband passed away. And then, you know, those other moments of great history in my life, you know, the marriage to Jack, you know, all of these different kinds of things that become very personal and specific. And it, you know, it kind of, you look back and it really plots out, you know, the way in which you're following in the footsteps of our Lord. And others will see that too. So I think it's just something to consider. So when I talk about this book, I do so with great fondness. prior to the break there, we were reading about the fact that Father Gabriel of St. Mary Magdalene tells us that the liturgy enthusiastically celebrates Mary's nativity and makes it one of the most appealing feasts of Marian devotion. But then it goes on to highlight that next to the birth of our Lord Jesus Christ, there was no other human birth that was greater than that of Mary. He says, yet it has remained in complete obscurity. There is no mention of it in sacred scriptures. And when we look for the genealogy of Jesus in the gospel, we find only what refers to Joseph. We find nothing explicit about Mary's ancestry except the allusion to her descent from David. Our Lady's origin is wrapped in silence, he writes, as was her whole life. Thus, her birth speaks to us of humility. The more we desire to grow in God's eyes, the more we should hide ourselves from the eyes of creatures. The more we wish to do great things for God, the more we should labor in silence and obscurity. And of course, we see that so beautifully demonstrated by our Blessed Lady, that she was humble in her actions, it's almost as if she is so precious to God that he's placed a protective veil over her. However, as we move forward in time, we discover much about our Blessed Mother. And we have the great tradition of the church that enables us to see more about this woman clothed with the sun, with a crown of 12 stars on her head. She's prophesied in Revelation, right? So when we look at Revelation, and I find this so interesting, the book of Revelation is a moment that occurs on the island of Patmos, which is where St. John, the beloved disciple, is exiled. And God, you know, takes him into an ecstasy. He provides him with a vision. And all of Revelation is about this vision. And this vision is really taking St. John into I can only use the word time because we're in time. Maybe put it this way, into the eternal moment. It takes him into the eternal moment. And he sees what's happening in the heavenlies before time began. And we begin reading about this, as we're making our way through Revelation. But then we come to Revelation 11 and Revelation 12. And Revelation 11 closes with a very important passage. Revelation 12 begins with an explanation of how it was that this war arose in the heavenlies, and the angels rebelled. A certain portion of the angels rebelled, a third of them rebelled against God, led by perhaps the highest, most brilliant angel, Lucifer. But it's interesting because, you know, in Revelation 12, and understand, of course, that these chapters were not present in the manuscript. These chapters were denoted later on. We're reading Revelation 12, and there's a curious little question that comes into the mind. Well, what started the battle? And to find out what started the battle, we actually have to go back, and we go back to Revelation 11 and the last verse there. And in the last verse, what we see is that God reveals to them the Ark of the Covenant. And when we pick up in Revelation 12, that Ark of the Covenant that they see is described. And it's a woman clothed with the sun, with a crown of 12 stars on her head. And it goes on there and it tells us what happens. This woman gives birth to a child. And so what God is revealing to the angels is his plan for the incarnation of the second person of the Blessed Trinity. His only begotten Son, Jesus Christ, is going to take on flesh. The second person of the Blessed Trinity is going to take on flesh. And he's going to take on that flesh in the womb of the Virgin. And this is what causes the uprising in heaven. So though Father Gabriel of St. Mary Magdalene rightly points out that scripture is silent about the birth of our Blessed Lady, and that she remains somewhat of a hidden figure, and she does indeed, except at key moments throughout sacred scripture. The fact of the matter is, before time began, Our Lady was intentioned by God for the mission he had for her, just like you were intentioned by God for the mission he has for you. And when it was the fullness of time, God gave birth, God gave life from his mind, and the woman came. And she came by way of St. Anne and St. Joachim. But the mission was ultimately to bring into the world the second person of the Blessed Trinity in the flesh, Emmanuel, the God-man. And so where do we see Our Lady in the flesh first coming to us? And that is in Luke's gospel at the moment of the Annunciation. And the angel, Gabriel, reveals to Our Lady what God's plan is for her. But note this, it is interesting to go back through the Old Testament. So while Our Lady's birth is in obscurity, Our Lady really isn't. You know, I just shared with you how it is that Our Blessed Mother is seen in the last book of Sacred Scripture. But the last book of Sacred Scripture is really about the eternal moment that is always there, even inclusive of this moment, this nanosecond, right? It is there. So it was there before time began. And actually, in that sense, if we can even talk about eternity in this way, because it's always present, it predates time. Time and space are both creations of God, and that time predates the creation of the world. But we do begin to see that God's plan is prefigured, if you will, foreshadowed in the Old Testament. And the way in which that's done, and the way in which scripture scholars refer to this, is in something called typology. And typology refers to a type, and a type is a person or an object or an event in the Old Testament that foreshadows a greater reality in the New Testament. It's foreshadowing the fulfillment of itself that will happen in the New Testament. And there are numerous Old Testament figures and objects that prefigure the Blessed Virgin Mary. So while it is true that Our Blessed Mother comes in obscurity, there are hints of her, types of her, indicators of her that happen all through the Old Testament, all through the salvation story of the Israelites, really all of the way back to the garden. And so the first type of Our Lady that we see is Eve. Eve is the first woman. She is the first mother, and she is called the mother of all living, named such by Adam. And so when we look at what happened there, we see that we've got a prefigurement of one who would become the new Eve. What happened to the first Eve? Well, the first Eve disobeys God's mandate. She eats from the tree of the knowledge of good and evil. And she has been specifically, I even want to use the word catechized, if I could use that. It's been specifically explained to her that she's not to eat from that tree. And it's her husband who has told her this. God tells Adam, but Adam tells Eve. And so this is an act of disobedience to her husband, most directly, but it's an act of disobedience to God, from whom the mandate came. And so what happens here is that fall of Eve, in a way, tells us that there's going to become another woman who is going to be a perfect woman. And just as Eve's disobedience contributed to humanity's fall, this new Eve, through her perfect obedience, will help to usher in the redemption brought about by Jesus, the new Adam. So right there at the very dawn of human civilization, when man rebels against God, we see that God is always about a work, and God himself is the one who gives us indication of this new Eve who will come and untie the knot of the disobedience of the first Eve. And we see that in Genesis in chapter 3, verse 15. God prophesies. And he prophesies as he's speaking to the serpent, who is the beguiler of Eve. And he says this, I will put enmities between you and the woman, between your seed and hers. And the Latin Vulgate says, you will strike at her heel, and she will crush your head. Now, later translations use the masculine, I will put enmities between you and the woman, between your seed and hers. You will strike at his heel, and he will crush your head. So it doesn't really matter, because what is it that permits the smiting of the head of the serpent? It is the fiat of the woman. And notice that God prophesies the woman, not a woman, and that the is very intentional, because that the tells us that God has a very specific woman in mind. He already knows her. And as a matter of fact, so did all of the angels, because they saw her before time began. So it's very interesting. So right there at the dawn of human civilization, we have the first indication of Our Lady. We have others as well. Queen Esther risked her life before King Ahasuerus. And she interceded to save her condemned people, right? This mirrors Mary's role as a queenly intercessor who pleads for humanity before the King of Kings, right? Mary is our intercessor. Now, this is going to lead us to ask the question, well, wait a second, queenly intercessor? Why is Mary considered to be a queen? Why do we as Catholics call her the Queen of Heaven and the Queen of Earth? Why do we celebrate the coronation of the Blessed Virgin Mary? Recall that this forms the fifth glorious mystery. Why do we do that? Well, when we come back from our break, we'll explore that a little bit more fully, and we'll see. It's fascinating to consider the way in which God is already preparing his people for the coming of his son and for the coming of the woman who will bring him to us by way of her fiat. We're going to be right back with you after this break, inviting you to stay tuned. This is Women of Grace Live. I am Janet Williams, and it is the birthday of our Blessed Mother. Happy birthday, Blessed Mother.
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5: Welcome back, friends. You're listening to Women of Grace. I'm Johnette Williams. On this birthday of the Blessed Virgin Mary, we want to wish her a happy birthday, and we're going to do that. Happy birthday, Blessed Mother. Happy birthday, our mother. Amen. What a beautiful day it is. We're talking a little bit about her today, and I was reading to you from Divine Intimacy Meditation 380, and this is the meditation that Father Gabriel of St. Mary Magdalene gives to us about the Nativity of the Blessed Virgin Mary, which we celebrate today. But he makes the notation that, of course, the coming of our Blessed Lady is one of obscurity. We don't find out much about Our Lady at all in sacred scripture until that moment of the Annunciation. And though that is absolutely true, we do find, though, in the Old Testament, and as I mentioned to you also, as well as in the book of Revelation, we do discover that there are prefigurements of her, foreshadowings of her. There are types of her. That is the scholarly way of referring to these prefigurements or foreshadowings of her in the Old Testament, many, many, many of them. So God is preparing his people. He's preparing his people for the coming of the Messiah, but he is also preparing his people for the woman who is going to give fiat so that the Son of God can take on flesh and can carry out his mission of his salvific action. And so we mentioned that the very first type of Our Lady is seen right there at the dawn of human civilization. She is the new Eve. We hear about the new Eve from God himself in Genesis 3, verse 15, where the Blessed Virgin Mary is talked about by God in his admonishment and warning to the serpent. For I will put enmities between you and the woman, enmities between you and the woman, and her seed and your seed, right? And he's very explicit there, God is, and he's got a particular woman in mind, and we know that by the use of the article the. This is a very specific article. The indicates the specificity about something or someone as opposed to a general category. So God knows who this woman is going to be. And it's the woman that is shown to St. John in that tremendous vision and ecstasy that he has on the Isle of Patmos, where he is exiled. And God shows him about the war that occurred in heaven and the rebellion of Lucifer and the angels that ultimately all of them becoming demons, right? And that there would be this beautiful woman with a crown of 12 stars on her head, clothed with the sun, and of course that's what caused the rebellion. But we go back to this new Eve, and we discovered that just as Eve's disobedience contributed to humanity's fall, Mary's perfect obedience is going to contribute, or really help usher in the redemption for mankind that comes by way of Jesus Christ and his salvific action on Calvary's Hill. But then we talked also right prior to the break about Queen Esther. And she goes before the king, risking her life to intercede and to save her condemned people. And it's interesting here because the comparison to Our Lady is that Mary is a queenly intercessor, as was Esther, who pleads for humanity before the King of Kings. Now, I want you to consider this. So I said, well, why do we call her a queen? What is it about our Blessed Mother that allows us to use that title? We call her, as Catholics, one of her titles, she's the Queen of Heaven. She's the Queen of Earth, right? Queen of Heaven and Earth. We celebrate the coronation of our Blessed Virgin Mary. We offer, our intention to her in the fifth glorious mystery, specifically titled the Coronation of the Blessed Virgin Mary. We give glory and praise to God for this coronation. So what makes her a queen? Well, it's interesting because if you go back to Old Testament times, you will find out that the kings of Judah, the kings of Israel, those kings did not raise up one of their wives to the status of queen. And why was that? Well, they had multiple wives. God permitted that at that time. They had multiple wives. And you can only imagine, you know, that would be quite difficult to pick one of those wives to be the queen. No, what was standard was that it was the mother of the king who was named the queen. And she had a specific role. And her specific role was to intercede. She did two things. She took the appeals of the people to the king, and she took the blessings of the king to the people. Isn't that beautiful? Well, who is the King of Kings? Jesus Christ. Jesus Christ is the King of Kings. Who is the Queen Mother? His mother. And who is that? The Blessed Virgin Mary. And what role does Mary play? The same as those queens of the Old Testament. She intercedes and takes the pleas of the people to the king, but then she takes the blessings, the abundance of the king, to the people. And that's what our Blessed Mother does for you. It's what our Blessed Mother does for me. It's what our Blessed Mother has done and will continue to do until the second coming of her Son. And it's beautiful. And that's why we ask our Blessed Mother to intercede for us. This is why our Hail Mary prayer contains a supplication. You'll note that the first part of the Hail Mary is all based on Scripture. It's the salutation of the angel, and it's the proclamation it's the proclamation of Saint Elizabeth. You can tidy that up for me later. It's the proclamation of Saint Elizabeth. So it's Hail Mary, full of grace. The Lord is with thee. That's the angel. Blessed art thou among women, and blessed is the fruit of thy womb. That's the way it used to be, just right there. Blessed is the fruit of thy womb. The words of Saint Elizabeth. The name of Jesus was added a little time later to identify the fruit of Mary's womb. Jesus. That is the scriptural part of the Hail Mary. All right, what about the supplication? Holy Mary, Mother of God, pray for us sinners now and at the hour of our death. Amen. When was that added? That was added during the Black Plague by the Pope. The Hail Mary was a prayer that everyone prayed. They prayed that first part. But because people could be alive in the morning and dead in the evening, that kind of consolation that only comes from maternal beatitude, the Holy Father thought was essential for the people. And so that second part was added to the Hail Mary. Holy Mary, Mother of God, pray for us sinners now and at the hour of our death. Amen. And the fact of the matter is that at that time, the now and the death were very potentially close together. And quite frankly, as we age through life, you know, that distance, as was pointed out to me by a guest not long ago, that distance between the now and death grows shorter and shorter and shorter. And it's great consolation, isn't it, to think that our Blessed Mother prays for us now. But at that moment, when our soul will be separated from our body, our Blessed Mother will be there interceding for each one of us. And because our Blessed Mother is the mother of all of those who are called Christian, even if she is not extolled or lifted up or venerated, she is nonetheless about the business of fulfilling her role of spiritual mother. And so she prays. She prays for each one of us, Protestant, Catholic, makes no difference. I believe that she also prays for all of those who are of her own tribe. She prays for Jews as well, because that's just what Our Lady does. My little supposition, but I think that there's probably some theological credibility to it. Another type of Our Lady is Judith. And Judith is great. Oh my gosh, what a brave woman. I mean, this is a warrior woman to be sure. She defeated Holofernes and delivered Israel from destruction because she chopped off his head. She lopped it off, right? And what does that demonstrate? It's the prefiguring of Mary crushing the head of the serpent and cooperating in the defeat of evil thereby. How does Mary crush the head of the serpent? She crushes the head of the serpent by giving fiat to God to bring in to this world Jesus Christ, who is the victor over Satan, over sin, and over death. So Judith is another type of Our Lady. Sarah, Hannah, and Miriam are all also types of Our Lady. They certainly point out to some of the ways in which God would work in Our Blessed Lady. Sarah and Hannah, for example, both were sterile women. They were unable to bear children, but God intervenes and they bear pivotal sons. That is a type of prefigurement of Mary's unique motherhood. Hannah's song of thanksgiving directly mirrors Mary's Magnificat. So you can look that up. You can go to 1 Samuel chapter 2, read Hannah's song, and lay that parallel to Mary's Magnificat that we hear in Luke. Miriam, who is the sister of Moses, her name is the root of for Mary, and she led the Israelites in song after the Red Sea crossing. So it's very interesting to take a look at these various prefigurements of Mary through people, but there's also sacred objects and symbols that prefigure Our Lady in the Old Testament. One of them is the Ark of the Covenant itself. We touched upon that when we talked about Eve, right? And we talked about the fact that Mary is the new Eve, right? But let's think about that in just a certain way. The Ark of the Old Covenant was constructed according to God's exact plan and action, and it was built according to God's specifications, and he was very exacting. You can read all about it in Exodus. He's very exacting about how this ark is to be constructed, and into that Ark of the Covenant was placed the Ten Commandments, the staff of Aaron, and the manna from the desert. All three of those are types, prefigurements of our Lord Jesus Christ, who is the fulfillment of them. He is the bread of life. He is the King of Kings. He is the fulfillment of the Ten Commandments. They refer to Jesus, but what contains them? The Ark. Whose body contained Jesus Christ? Mary. She is the Ark of the New Covenant. Beautiful, beautiful, beautiful. It's just a marvelous thing to consider. Also, the burning bush is a symbol of Our Blessed Lady. How does this prefigure Mary? Well, Moses saw the burning bush. It was God's presence, and that bush was not consumed. But this prefigures Mary in that she carried divinity, the fire of divinity, the second person of the Blessed Trinity in her womb while remaining pure and physically uncorrupted. Also, too, just as that bush was not consumed, Mary was not obliterated by the fact that her body contained God himself, which means that she must have been perfect. And in that sense, that kind of harkens back to the Ark of the Covenant itself. It had to be undefiled to hold these cherished instances of God's action in the life of the Israelites. And so Our Blessed Lady had to be pure and undefiled. Both of those symbols indicate that. Jacob's ladder is also named as a symbol of Our Lady, a type of Our Lady. That ladder reached from earth to heaven. It symbolizes Mary Mary as the median point through which God descended to humanity in the incarnation. And in a certain way, it also indicates Mary's intercession. She brings together the will of God into our lives and takes our needs to God himself. So there's many, many others, and it's an interesting, fascinating, I think, way to explore the Marian types that are in the Old Testament. So Father Gabriel is completely right in that her birth, her nativity is not spoken about in sacred scripture, but it doesn't mean that Mary is not abundantly present in sacred scripture in the Old Testament through types. And even in the New Testament, we see that Mary pops up at all of the key moments in the life of her son. We're not following a catalog of Mary's daily actions. We're not doing that. But at every point during her son's ministry that is of key importance, we find Mary there. And it would be a fun little Bible study to go back and to take a look at that and to kind of unpack that a little bit. Note to self, that would be a fun thing to even develop. So there's this beautiful, beautiful reality about the Blessed Virgin. And Mary's role is always the same. She brings Jesus Christ to the world, and she brings the world to Jesus Christ, right? She is that median point. She's Jacob's ladder. It's just so lovely. So what else does Father Gabriel tell us? So he tells us in Divine Intimacy, and he's really highlighting the humility of Mary. He's highlighting the obscurity of Our Blessed Lady. Mary never calls attention to herself, right? Mary is quiet. Now, she speaks when she needs to speak. She speaks to the angel. We see that, right? We see her speaking at the wedding feast at Cana. We see, that those are the last words that we have recorded of her in sacred scripture. And what are those words? Do whatever he tells you. So Mary speaks. There was a commercial years ago that had to do, I think, with financial planning. And it was, when this firm speaks, you know, people listen. Well, there's a reason that Mary speaks in those ways, in those times in the New Testament. We're to listen and to pay attention to them. But he tells us this. He says, the feast which we celebrate today is an invitation to the hidden life, to hide ourselves with Mary in Christ and with Christ in God. He writes, many times it is God himself who, through circumstances or the decisions of our superiors, here he writes Divine Intimacy, I should tell you, to Carmelite religious sisters, but its application to laity cannot be denied. He says, who through circumstances or the decisions of our superiors makes us live in obscurity. We should be very grateful for this and take advantage of these opportunities to make more progress in the practice of humility and self-effacement. He says, at other times, however, God gives us responsibilities, offices, apostolic works, which bring us into prominence. But even in such circumstances, we should try to efface ourselves as much as possible. Certainly, we must not refuse the assignment, but we should know how to withdraw as soon as our activity is no longer needed for the success of the work entrusted to us. All the rest, he said, praise, applause, the account of our success, or the excuse for our failure, should not concern us. In the face of all this, we should strive to remain wholly indifferent. He writes, an interior soul should long to hide itself as much as it can under the shadow of God, for if it has been able to accomplish some little good, it is convinced that in reality, all has been the work of God. Therefore, it eagerly seeks that all may redound to his glory alone. How beautiful is that? How wonderful is that? And how many, might we say, imitators of Mary in that regard have we seen in the world? How many of our saints are marked by that kind of humility? How many of our saints operated in that beautiful, beautiful place called self-effacement? How many of them? Some of the most prominent, some of the most hidden. Among the hidden, there's little Therese. No one thought much of little Therese. It wasn't until the end of her life that her sisters in Carmel had any idea of the level of sanctity that she had attained in those 24 years. Many of the sisters felt that they wouldn't even be able to write an obituary about her. So unremarkable was she in their estimation. But oh my goodness sakes, did heaven open up their eyes. This beautiful, beautiful child of God, beautiful child of God, certainly is among the greatest saints, proclaimed a doctor of the church. But who would have known that as she walked on the earth? Very few. On the other hand, we have many great saints who were well known, came into tremendous prominence. I'll name two in contemporary times. Saint Teresa of Calcutta, a humble little nun, very self-effacing, but traveled the globe.

0: It came from God. It was entrusted to her. It was God's work, not her work. Another one of recent times would be St. John Paul II. Remarkable man of God. Incredible. Maybe someday he'll be a doctor of the church. I personally think he deserves it. But well known. Well known in media, contemporary times, great writer, great proclaimer, also a globetrotter. Went all around the world, visiting the church, participating in great events like World Youth Day, etc. The point here is that humility cloaks the human person, because what humility points to is the work of God. That's what we want to strive for. That's the direction we want to go. In this sense, we are all called to be mini Marys. And so, Mother, here we are as we come to the close of this program on your birthday. And we wish you a happy birthday. And we are so grateful to God for you. So grateful that God gave you life and you in turn brought eternal life to us by way of your Son. I just ask, Mother, that you would continue to bless us and to help us operate in all of those beautiful virtues that so marked your own life in God, your own hidden life in your Son. Aid us, Mother. Pray for us, Mother. Never leave us, Mother. And may the gift of your eternal beatitude lead us to heaven. We thank you, Lord, for the gift of Our Lady. Amen. God bless all of you. Bye-bye.
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0: How many times have you heard someone talk about how important it is to be progressive? Have you ever asked them what they mean by that? G.K. Chesterton says, progress is a useless word, for progress takes for granted an already defined direction, and it's exactly about the direction that we disagree. 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What's yours?
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7: We have another call. 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
8: We just buried another young brother.

0: 59 years old, another sudden death. Hmm. It breaks our heart because we were a family of 12. Now we're down to 6. All sudden deaths. Now, my sister just called me, dear mother. She has a husband in a nursing home who's 80 years old with Alzheimer's disease. Mm-hmm. She was really crying tonight because he's failing so fast. And, you know, sometimes it makes her wonder why she lost her brother so full of life and her husband who is 80. Mother, I told her to turn your program on because you've always lifted my spirits. I told her to listen to you because we don't know why. Only God knows why.
1: Well, I think it's natural for people when you have someone young or middle-aged die, and then you see somebody, you say, well, they're old. But see, that, we're thinking the thoughts of man. See? We would give the Lord great honor and glory if we could say, Lord, I don't know why. I don't understand, but I trust you. Oh, he's so happy when you say that. You can trust the Lord. Whenever he calls, whatever time he calls, whoever he calls, you can trust.
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4: Welcome to the wisdom of Father Groeschel. Over the years, Father Benedict Groeschel has produced many wonderful teaching series for EWTN, and we're delighted to showcase a number of them for you. On today's show, an episode from the series, The Mystery of the Trinity. Here's Father Groeschel.
5: Hello, I'm Father Benedict Groeschel of the Franciscan Friars of the Renewal from the South Bronx. And this is the 11th of our series on the Most Holy Trinity. As you know, we've explored that mystery over and over again, but now we're going to work on applying it in our lives. You know, the Trinity seems very abstract, even as we have described it coming from the words of our Lord, he who sees me sees the Father also. It seems distant and abstract. The actual fact is that your existence in this world is very brief, but your existence in the next world lasts forever. And what that existence is going to be is living in the light and in the life of the Most Holy Trinity. So there's nothing more practical, actually speaking, than growing in the knowledge of God, Father, Son, and Holy Spirit. St. Peter, in his second epistle, the very last words, verse 18, he says, grow in the grace and knowledge of our Lord and Savior, Jesus Christ. To him be glory both now and in the day of eternity. Grow. And if you're not growing in the spiritual life, let me tell you, you're going to get bored. Very, very bored. Because religion is a matter of doing the same thing over again. It may be worship, it may be prayer, it may be different things that we do to be disciples of Christ, works of charity, works of faith, teaching others faith, but you're going to get bored unless you're growing. Something that does not grow soon dies, unless it's just a statue. Now, our divine Savior often spoke about growth and a journey in the spiritual life. He said, follow me. It's a journey, it's a trip. He uses the parable of the seed growing, the sower, and the good seed coming up and bearing fruit 100-fold. So don't be a barnacle on the bark of the church. Don't be a fungus in the kingdom of God. Keep growing. St. Paul puts this beautifully in Ephesians 6. He says, pray at all times in the Spirit and with all prayer and supplication. To that end, keep alert with perseverance, making supplication for all the saints, and also for me, that our utterance may be given to me in opening my mouth boldly to proclaim the mystery of the gospel. So he's busy, and he's telling everybody, pray for him, grow in the life of prayer. And our Lord himself, getting right back to the root of things, he says it, and he says it more than once. A teacher, a lawyer, stood up and said to him, saying, put him to the test. This is in Luke 10. Teacher, what shall I do to inherit eternal life? How do you read? Jesus said. And he answered, you shall love the Lord your God with all your heart, with all your soul, with all your strength, and all your mind, and your neighbor as yourself. And Jesus said, you have answered rightly. Do this, and you will live. To love the Lord your God with all your heart and soul and strength and mind. Now, there are some people who get going in the spiritual life, and they mean to do well, but they get encamped. They get bedded down. If this happens to an old person, that's understandable, although it's somewhat unfortunate. It happens to a younger person, they will eventually lose real interest in spirituality and religion, and it will be gone. And, you know, you see lots of people who are interested in a spiritual life, interested in faith. They're trying to grow in faith, and yet these people fade away. They backslide. They disappear. So the church has taught for a long, long time, centuries and centuries, that there's a spiritual journey, there's a spiritual growth. And here on EWTN, I have spoken about it many times, the different stages of spiritual growth, of purification from sin, of mature faith, of trust in God, which is the really tough one to do, the love of neighbor, forgiveness, the love of God, perseverance in dark, dark times, because we have to be purified. The spirituality, the spiritual life is not just one big, happy holiday, you know. I'd like to say a little bit about the spiritual life, because it is only by reason of the spiritual life that we come to any real contact with the Holy Trinity. It's the only way. There's a very popular Anglican writer, C.S. Lewis, extremely popular in the Protestant world, but respected in the Catholic world as well. He writes in Christian Behavior, if I find in myself a desire which nothing in this world can satisfy, the most probable explanation is that I was made for another world. If none of my earthly pleasures satisfy me, that does not prove that the universe is a fraud. Probably earthly pleasures were never meant to satisfy, but only to arouse us, to suggest the real thing. Oh, I think that's so terribly insightful. We all go through life looking for happiness, looking for fulfillment, looking for security. And St. Augustine says it beautifully, you have made us for yourself, O God, and our hearts are restless till they rest in you. And let me tell you, that process of looking at things that we really thought were absolutely necessary and deciding that we can go on without them, even if they are taken away, that process is extremely important. This is how people grow. Ask yourself, am I growing? Do I feel any closer to God than I did 20 years ago? Have I made any kind of investment in the spiritual life? Or am I, to use one of my favorite expressions, pushing peanuts around the sanctuary floor with my nose. I've met people who have. I met people who have been religious people, even members of the clergy, 50 years, did all the things done, but there was no fire. There was no desire. There was no even dark suffering. It was like a huge dish of vanilla yogurt at room temperature. That's not the spiritual life. The spiritual life includes suffering and the carrying of the cross and lifting you up and throwing you down. A truly spiritual person is never, ever going to be bored. There's an excellent explanation of what happens in the spiritual life in modern terms. It's written by a priest whose name I have mentioned before, Reginald Garrigou Lagrange. That's a double French name, Garrigou-Lagrange, Lagrange. He's a Dominican. He was one of the teachers of Pope John Paul II. In fact, he was the director of the Pope's doctoral dissertation in theology when he got it. A marvelous, insightful man, and he wrote two great big books, which are available today through TAN, The Three Ages of the Interior Life. And he points out that as you're growing in a spiritual life, life becomes more and more of a conversation with God, a conversation interiorly. And if you've been trying to lead a good Christian life, even for a fairly short time, you know that sometimes, unexpectedly, the thought of God, of Christ, of the Holy Trinity, of the teachings of the gospel breaks through in your life, those very things that St. Paul spoke about in Ephesians, St. Peter, and there's many, many texts I could have used. Lagrange says this, the interior life becomes a conversation with God in which a man gradually frees himself from his egotism, his self-centeredness, his self-love, his sensuality and pride, and in which by frequent prayer he asks the Lord for new graces that he needs. That's the interior life. As a result, a man begins to know experientially not only the inferior part of his being, but also the highest part. Now, what does that mean? Well, you all know that our being, our whole being and personality can raise up. It can go to higher things. You can enjoy an ice cream cone, something that you might need. It might be helpful to you on a hot day, pleasant day off. But it's a sensual pleasure, a pleasure of the senses. Much more, you can enjoy a conversation with someone you love. That's a much higher thing. You're sharing ideas, affection. It doesn't have to be an affectionate conversation, but you enjoy being with each other. Old friends, husband and wife, parent and children, what have you. It's a pleasant memory after it's over. Then if you like great music, and people have different tastes in music, you can listen to great music, and that may even be more inspiring. It goes up. Now, in religious things, people can enjoy going to church. It's kind of a nice service, a beautiful sermon, lovely music, something like that, a beautiful mass, beautiful Protestant service. Okay. But if you're able to talk to God in your own heart and feel his presence, however gently, however simply, that may lift you higher up. Because to use an expression of the old monks, you are alone with him who is the alone. God is the alone because there's nobody like him. Lagrange says, what's happening is you're beginning to know God in a more vital manner. You're beginning to experience the things of God. And little by little, your own ego, your self-centeredness, on which we used to put everything, begins to disappear. And you want to do things not just for other people, but for God. You want to do it for God. It's interesting how this happens. It can be very simple. The other day I was in the airport in Denver, and I saw an old couple. From their appearance, I thought they were Mexican-American or Latin-American, and I spoke to them in Spanish. And they answered me in a strange dialect of English. And I said to them, "Where are you from?" And they said, "Truk." "Truk, Truk. The island of Truk?" "Yes." "Micronesia?" "Yes." "South, what are you doing here?" Well, they had come to visit their daughter, who's on a work program, and part of the understanding of the program is that once while you're here in 3 years, your family can visit you, all expenses paid. Oh, and I found out the lady was a Eucharistic minister, and I knew their old bishop and everything else, come from a Jesuit diocese, missionary diocese. Oh, we had a great conversation in tough English. And I knew that these people had just come from this little island, that their way had been paid by somebody else. So I said, "Listen, here's this little cell phone I use when I travel. Let me call your daughter. When did you talk to her?" "They did yesterday." "Talk to her. Tell her you're all right. Tell her you're coming." So they did. And I went over and I sat down and was saying my prayers. And this humble little man came over with a $5 bill. And he said, "We want to give you something." How simple. To be honest with you, I did not take it because I knew they had very little cash. In fact, I gave it back to them with interest. It multiplied a couple of times. But how beautiful that they would take from the very little they have and give something to an unknown priest who told them. I told them about our work with the homeless. Now, don't say I rejected the widow's mite. No, I had enough of the widow's mite that I didn't need any more of it for the poor. But what a beautiful thing. Now, if I spoke to these people about the spiritual life, they wouldn't know what I was talking about. But it's obvious that these people are not selfish, that they're not egotistical, that they're not self-serving. They've never heard of these complicated ideas we're talking about. But they have faith, they have generosity, they think that the things of God are more important. Does St. Paul sum this up at all? Yeah, he does. St. Paul has a line for this. It's Philippians 3:20. It means that our conversation is in heaven. It's in heaven. Now, lots of times our conversations aren't in heaven. They're about secular things or meaningless things or things we have to get around to. But I tell you, if you listen to a really holy person, no matter what you're talking about, even if it's shopping, there's something about the conversation that reminds you that we have here no lasting city, but we seek one that is to come. Even when we exchange affection with friends and relatives, even when parents and children meet each other, even when spouses exchange affection, our conversation should be in heaven. There should always be a frame around it all. In psychological language, we say a gestalt. A frame around it all that says, all of this that we are going through is leading us on. Not on to emptiness and death, by no means, but on to something that can never perish. Now, I'll let you on in a little secret. If you stay at this long enough, and you are a Christian, I'm not saying this would happen to someone else who has a different understanding of God, but if you are a Christian and you stay at this long enough, imperceptibly, unexpectedly, the idea of the Holy Trinity will start to grow in your mind. Watch, wait and see. It may take years. But all of a sudden, you'll be talking to God, and you're talking to the three persons, or you're talking to them individually. Talk to the Heavenly Father. Talk to our Savior, and when you do, remember what He did for us. This is why St. Francis, John Wesley, and Luther, and many other people of many different religious denominations, prayed to Christ in his sufferings. They knew that Christ in eternal glory was not suffering, but they remembered his suffering. I mentioned to the other day St. Tikhon, the Orthodox saint. In his room were all the scenes of the passion and death of our Lord, something unusual in the East. We have to speak to Christ and remember what he did. Even the Catholic devotion to the Christ child, to the infant Christ. We know that Jesus isn't in eternal life as a baby. Obviously, he's the eternal Son of God, King of kings and Lord of lords. But we remember, we recall the helplessness of the little baby. The fathers of the church and St. Francis loved to remind people of that. That he who made the whole world lay in a crib, unable to move. That he who was the eternal word of God as an infant did not speak. He had to wait for others to tend to his needs. He who was the creator took his human flesh and blood from Mary, who was the creature. Keep that in mind. And when you speak to Christ, speak to him about those things. Now, it's hard, I know, for people to speak to the Holy Spirit. You remember a couple of years ago, we did a whole series on the Holy Spirit, and that's one of the problems. You can come up in your mind with an image of God. You know, he really doesn't look that way, the old man with the white beard, the Ancient of Days. He doesn't look like that at all. But that's an image of God the Father. We have the face of Jesus from very early icons, some of them from the second century, and also from the catacombs, and from the Shroud of Turin as well. You don't have a face for the Holy Spirit. He appears as a flame or a dove. You can't sit around talking to a dove. But talk to him in silence. I wouldn't think of beginning a day without opening my whole being to the Holy Spirit and saying, look, take over. Say what you want to say. Let them accuse me of hypocrisy because I don't live up to what I say. Fine, because it's not my words. Believe me, I say things that go far beyond where I am myself personally. Don't follow me. Listen to me. Because the words I'm speaking to you are words that I hope and pray are inspired by the Holy Spirit. Now, as this happens, this beautiful journey, our interior conversation grows and grows. And here's how Father Lagrange describes the soul that has made progress. The interior life is in a soul that is in the state of grace, especially a life of humility, self-sacrifice, faith, hope, and charity, with peace given by the progressive subordination of our feelings and wishes to the love of God, who is the object of our joy. If we only knew that our joy was in God. I knew a man who once said, I have received so much that all I want to do is just give and give and give. Anybody looking at him would have said he was cheated by life. I used to think he was cheated. But he wanted to give and give and give. And this was Father Solanus Casey, the venerable Father Solanus. Father Solanus never was able to hear confessions or preach because they thought that he wasn't very smart. And the reason they thought that is because he flunked theology in German and he was Irish. They taught it in German, would you believe? Well, they were German. And all his life, he was a little half-baked priest. People called him the brother who says Mass, because he worked as a brother in the monastery, taking care of the altar boys in the door. But he was a priest. He said Mass. He spent his entire life taking care of other people. That's all he ever did. All he ever did. And when he was dying, he said to the provincial, Father Gerald, I want to be awake and conscious when I die, because I want to give my life back to Jesus. He died of a terrible skin disease, erysipelas. And Father Solanas worked many miracles of healing for many people. I talked to some of them. And people would say, why don't you pray for a miracle for yourself? And he'd say, they're not for us. And Father Solanas was in a coma for several days. His skin was gone. His body was filled with carbon monoxide. And in the mid-afternoon, around 3 o'clock on a Friday, he sat upright and said, I give my life to Jesus Christ. And he fell back. Brothers and sisters, that's progress in the spiritual life. Now, I want to tell you that that seems a long, long way from you. From me, Father Solanas, I think, is a canonizable saint. His process of beatification is very close to completion. A marvelous man. You say, Father Benedict, why give me a model like that? You know, why talk to somebody who's on the sandlot about the major leagues? Because we have to walk on that way ourselves. Try to let your egotism go. Try to put your plans for yourself into the hands of God. I read that one of the mottos of St. Vincent de Paul, the world's most successful first and greatest social worker, took care of hundreds of thousands of people. The motto of St. Vincent de Paul was, no plans. Do what God puts in front of you to do. No plans. Give God your life. Open the scriptures. Receive the sacraments with great devotion and fervor. Follow the teachings of the gospel, as they are given to us by the church in this time. And don't cheat. Don't do a little smorgasbord Christianity, but I'll do a little of this and some of that, and I'm always there. I'm always kind, but I'm not always this, you know. Forget about it. Whoever you are, whatever gift of faith God has given you, grasp it and live by it. Let your conversation, as St. Paul says, be in heaven. Mother Teresa used to say it so beautifully, her secret for human relations. Treat them as if they were Jesus. My goodness. Treat people as if they were Jesus. And you will see that gradually around you, in your life, in your home, in your sufferings and sorrows, in your illness, in your old age, in your youth, whatever struggles you're going on, gradually, as egotism and selfishness dies away, everybody, you will be aware of a God who loves. If you don't have that awareness, either God is trying you, or you have failed. You have failed to listen. But start today to listen. Even if you're listening to me and you say, I don't even know whether there's a God, pray and listen. And do good. Open your heart. Don't be afraid of the challenge. I think a lot of people who tell me they don't know whether there's a God or they don't believe in God, they don't want to pay it. They don't want to give up their ego. They don't want to give up this silly little idol inside of them, this phony God. How beautiful it is to lead your life, and all around you is the Holy Trinity, Father, Son, and Holy Spirit. Amen.
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5: Welcome back to the Word on Fire show. I'm Matthew Petrusik, Senior Director of the Word on Fire Institute and the host of the Word on Fire show. Thank you for joining us. The evolutionary behavioral scientist and public intellectual Gad Saad has recently published an influential book entitled Suicidal Empathy, Dying to Be Kind. In it, Saad argues that much of the West has, unfortunately, come to embrace a perversely deficient understanding of empathy, twisting the natural and otherwise noble human capacity to feel and respond to other people's sufferings into a moral license to upend the moral, economic, and political order. Suicidal empathy's endgame, Saad warns, is nothing less than societal ruin and the eventual totalitarian eclipse of the individual. How, from a Catholic perspective, should we assess these claims? Is Saad's characterization of suicidal empathy and its dangers accurate? Well, if so, how should we as Christians constructively respond? What role in particular should the biblical conception of love play in defining what it means to show true compassion and care for those in need? Here to discuss Saad's book and to explain how authentic Christian charity is and is not related to empathy is Bishop Robert Barron. Bishop, welcome back to the studio.
6: Thanks, Matt.
5: So today we're talking about a highly influential and very timely new book by Gad Saad called Suicidal Empathy. The full title is Suicidal Empathy, Dying to Be Kind. I love that. Dying to be kind.
6: Yeah.
5: Let's just sort of lay the foundation of what his argument is, starting with how is he defining empathy? How do we define it as a concept distinct from other concepts?
6: Well, just literally, pathe means feeling. Empathy means to feel into. It's like to enter into the feelings of somebody else. I think as he uses it, it's, you know, to spare the feelings of somebody, that to make sure that their feelings aren't hurt. If I'm empathetic, I feel what you feel, and I want to make your life as kind of emotionally comfortable and rewarding as possible. That's empathy for somebody.
5: So again, tracing his argument, how does he lay out how something that is otherwise good and maybe even noble, how does it go so wrong?
6: See, I think, and I agree with him here, it goes wrong when it becomes exaggerated to the point that it stands athwart truth, reality, and justice. Mm. So when you say,
5: good summary.
6: I'm so empathetic with you that I'm going to spare your feelings, even if it means I won't tell you the truth. I'm so empathetic that I'm going to make sure your feelings aren't hurt, even if that involves now an act of deep injustice toward you or to somebody else. It's giving such primacy to something that doesn't deserve it, see? And that's from an epistemic standpoint, the problem he's put his finger on, which I think is very interesting. When you take something that shouldn't be in the central place and you put it there, the whole system begins to shake apart, see? We'll notice how in the great moral tradition, the right things are placed in the center, see? And then things will fall into place. You'll see, for example, if justice and love are your central values, then you'll know when to be empathetic. You'll know when it's appropriate to respect someone's feelings and when it's not, right? But maybe we'll get there. But I think that's a very important point, is what belongs at the center of our preoccupations? Mm-hmm. Do it biblically. You shall love the Lord your God with all your heart, all your soul, all your mind. See, God must be placed at the center of our preoccupations. Everything else now in relation to God, if empathy itself becomes a kind of God, now we're in trouble.
5: Pushing more on that epistemic dimension of empathy and suicidal empathy in particular, Saad spends a whole chapter on what he calls forbidden knowledge.
6: Yeah.
5: What did you think about that? The connection he's making between suicidal empathy and suppressing true but otherwise controversial statements about reality.
6: Right. And that's the problem. If you say, look, I've just discovered something that is true, but I know if I say that, it's going to really hurt someone's feelings, or it's really going to go against a renient narrative. You know, I thought of there was with Bernard Lonergan, the great Catholic epistemologist and philosopher. And he has these four imperatives, right? Be attentive. So what's really going on? Be intelligent, meaning have bright ideas, clever hypotheses about what's going on. Be reasonable means now make a judgment. What is really going on? You got this idea, that idea. Which one is right? You make a judgment. But then finally, he says, be responsible, which means act in accord with the truth that you know. So if I've come to know something is true, but I say, not going to publish it. I'm not going to announce it. I'm not going to tell you about it because it's going to get me in trouble. It's going to hurt someone's feelings. I'm now epistemically unconverted, Lonergan would say. You know, but one form of that lack of conversion means I'm not attentive. And a lot of us are like that. We don't really see what's going on. It's the ostrich thing, right? Or I'm not intelligent. I see what's going on, but I never really think about it that deeply. I'm unconverted, see, epistemically. Or I see what's going on. I'm pretty clever about it, but I never make a judgment. It's a lot of us. Because you make a judgment, then, you know, that guy's going to get mad. That guy will get mad, right? And then finally, I've made a judgment. I know what's true, but I'm not going to act on it. I'm not going to tell you. I'm not going to publish. I'm not going to cause trouble. Those are all forms of epistemic, you might say, moral failure, right? I think that's what he's driving at here with the truth issue.
5: Yeah, he pulls no punches in saying this will lead to the destruction of Western civilization. I just want to quote him on this. He says, suicidal empathy is a, quoting him here, suicidal empathy is a deadly contagion of one of humanity's most noble virtues. If not properly contained, it will destroy the West, unquote. Bishop, do you think this claim is accurate in its severity?
6: Yeah, but I would broaden it a bit. Is the West, which is grounded in, you know, Athens, Rome, and Jerusalem, let's say, has a keen sense of the centrality of certain epistemic and moral and aesthetic values, put it that way. These are the things that ground Western consciousness. When those get compromised, and they have been, that's to me is postmodernism, much of wokeism, is a questioning of those values. Yeah, you've undermined the foundations of the West. Read the postmoderns. I mean, they're upfront about it. That's what they're doing, is they're kind of deconstructing Western civilization. And so putting something like empathy at the center where it doesn't belong, where I would argue justice, truth, and love belong. See, when those are jettisoned in favor of empathy, it's like an engine that's poorly put together and the engine will shake apart. So this moral framework and epistemic framework that puts empathy at the center is going to shake apart. And that's what's happening.
5: Yeah, you've been a long time vocal critic of progressivism, wokeism. You've already mentioned it. Say a little bit more about the connection you see there from sort of the ideology and suicidal empathy.
6: Yeah, well, that's it, isn't it? I think wokeism has placed empathy, let's say, fellow feeling for those viewed as marginalized, put that so central to the moral project that the other things that ought to be in the center are themselves marginalized. Hence, truth, well, you know, if it bothers someone too much, don't talk about it. How about meaning? Oh, meaning, that's up to you to decide. And if you decide that, oh, no, that structure of meaning is going to hurt the feelings of a large group of people, well, then don't talk about it. Moral values. Well, if you keep harping on those moral values, you're going to really hurt the feelings of certain people. See, what you've done is in the name of empathy, which is not a central, unquestionable value, you've now compromised things that are central and non-negotiable values. That's the epistemic problem, you know? What properly belongs in the center? Now, we could revisit the classical people, justice and temperance and prudence and, you know, I would broaden the two to love and truth. Those things are properly central to the moral enterprise. Empathy is not one of those.
5: Do you see any Marxist or communist elements driving suicidal empathy, especially recognizing that empathy is only for certain groups, those associated with the oppressed, and certainly not for those who are defined as oppressors?
6: I think that's it, that binary of oppressor and oppressed. And so, you know, the Frankfurt School is behind a fair amount of wokeism, critical theory, and those are both certainly influenced by Marxism. And I think that's one form that it takes, is the dividing of the world into antagonistic groups of oppressor and oppressed. Catholic social theory, for example, would see society, I think, in a much more subtle and variegated way as a play of interdependent classes and modes of being and modes of organization. But the Marxist binary haunts us today. So you're on one side or the other. Everyone now is so impossibly eager to get on the right side of that binary. I want to be oppressed.
5: Yeah.
6: You know, I want to be an oppressed person so I get special consideration. But see, what that's done is it's turned us into, we're simply antagonistic constantly. And there's no way out, it seems. There's the guilty oppressors, but what's the route of salvation? You know, how is justice ever found? I don't think in a wokist framework there's a solution to that problem.
5: And connected to that, surveying the landscape, moral landscape, as best you can tell, do you think suicidal empathy is a result of sort of just an honest mistake of good feelings that are just misguided? Or is this something being orchestrated and calculated for political ends?
6: Well, I do think it's trickled down from the universities. I mean, I've said that for a long time. I think you can almost trace when the contagion came from the universities in Europe to American universities, postmodernism and the Frankfurt School and critical theory and all that. And then it worked its way through the university system. And then, you know, when you say universities, it's very powerful because you're saying the place that train other university professors, right, high school teachers, grade school teachers, people very influential in the wider culture have taken in this perspective. So I think it trickled down very much from that. I do think there are a lot of people in the wokest camp who mean well, and they would see empathy as the same as love. Hmm. And it's not. And to my mind, as I read Gadshad's book, that's what came to mind all the time. Empathy and love are different things. And if you conflate them or you reduce love to empathy, then you've got the problem that he's put his finger on.
5: Let's now turn more directly in looking at how the Catholic intellectual tradition, the biblical tradition, can help us understand and respond to this problem. So, Bishop, what biblically speaking, starting there, insight do we have into the problem of and in the origin of suicidal empathy? What is it getting wrong about humanity? What is it getting wrong about the nature of the moral world?
6: It's getting wrong what love is. So, and I know we talked before we went on camera here, it is a limitation of the English language that we don't have a word that really gets at what the Bible and the great tradition mean. Because love is a very ambiguous word. I mean, English is an incredibly rich language and subtle, but it's a weakness of English that we don't have a word that really names it. That's why I go back to Thomas Aquinas all the time. To love is not to have positive feelings about someone. It's not to empathize with someone. To love is to will the good of the other. And I like the austerity of that language. Love is an act of the will, not a feeling of the heart. Now, can it be accompanied by feelings of the heart? Yes. Can feelings of the heart clue you into the direction of love? Yeah, I think they're related. And there I'd look to someone like Dietrich von Hildebrand that wanted to bring the heart into the discussion more than it had been. I think he's right about that. But let's keep the clarity on austerity of the definition. To love is to will the good of the other. Empathy is not to hurt the feelings of another. Those are entirely different because sometimes to love someone means you are going to hurt his feelings or her feelings, right? I'll give you a couple of simple examples, but you know, anyone that's lived a little bit sees all this stuff. You're a university professor. Someone writes a lousy paper for you, and you give the grade of C. And the student, especially one raised in our culture today, it expects an A for everything, right? And they see, and their feelings are deeply hurt. And I get that. They are. I remember my feelings being hurt by bad grades when I was a kid. If I'm empathetic, that's my prime value, empathy. Oh, well, I'll change the grade. You know, I don't hurt your feelings. And obviously, this is really affecting you. So I'll give you an A. Well, what have you done there? Well, first, you're standing athwart truth because it's not a good paper. It's not an A paper. It's a C paper. But press it further. You're also being unjust to that young person because you're discouraging that young person from improving I remember I had a tough teacher. He was really good. A freshman high school at Fenwick High School taught us English. And he was tough and did not take, you know, like, oh, no, that sentence is okay. No, no. If your sentence was lousy, he told you and it was covered with bad marks. And, you know, he would even read bad sentences aloud. So we would all, like, laugh at them. You know, what a bad sentence. Well, thank God for him, because I spent much of my life writing. And I go back to him. I really do. I go back to things he taught me. What if he had just said, oh, whatever you write, you get an A because I don't want to hurt your feelings. It would be an act of deep injustice to me, right? So you see what's going on there is I'm not negating empathy or saying it's a bad thing in itself, but it doesn't belong at the center of our concerns. What does belong there is truth, justice, and love, which is willing the good of the other. Giving that kid a C, that's willing his good, right? Because it's telling him the truth and urging him to get better. It's an act of justice and love, even though it prompted very bad feelings. That's what matters. That's what needs to be at the heart of the moral enterprise. And I think Gad Saad is putting his finger on this confusion, say, this confusion between authentic love and empathy.
7: You know, I'm thinking of how you brought up Lonergan earlier, who helps us understand that our intellect is fallen. Mm-hmm. Could we also say that our emotional life is fallen, and we shouldn't take feelings about ourselves or others, but certainly about ourselves, as necessarily normative, that maybe we do feel bad, but we shouldn't feel bad?
6: That's right. And that feelings, look at Plato, you know, knew this a long time ago, that the feelings are like the horses that, you know, they're full of energy and they're going in different directions. And it needs reason is the charioteer that has the reins. And without the feelings, that chariot won't go anywhere. I mean, they're going to drive it. But under the aegis of reason, that's fundamentally right. I mean, so that, of course, we all have feelings about all kinds of things. You know, but they've got to be controlled by reason. And see, reason is governed by truth, justice, and love. Mm-hmm. When that's the combination, now you're going to move forward, you know, confidently. Of course, Matt, you're a parent. Any parent knows it. If you were to say, in regard to my kids, my number one value is to be empathic with them, empathetic, that I will never hurt their feelings. I mean, you'd be the worst parent in creation, mm-hmm. right? My main job here is never hurt my kids' feelings. I mean, parents all the time are hurting kids' feelings. All the time, right? Because you're motivated by truth, justice, and love. You want what's best for that child. God help us if parents have now forgotten that distinction and empathy is now their primary value. Those kids will be out of control, deeply unhappy, morally dysfunctional, right? I mean,
7: yes, confirmed.
6: Yes, right? But I think that's the best image is the whole country is getting seduced in this direction of, I want to be the empathetic parent, not the loving parent.
7: Yeah.
6: Now, something I said in an ex post in reaction to this book is I kept thinking, Jesus does not say, be empathetic with one another.
7: Right.
6: He doesn't say, be empathetic with your enemy. He says, love one another. Love your enemy. Nor does John the Evangelist say, God is empathy. I mean, I challenge you to read the Bible and tell me that God is empathy. But the right formulation is God is love.
7: Yeah.
6: Right. God wills the good of his creation, which means, man alive, there'll be a lot of hurt feelings. See, but that confusion, even like the prevalence when I was coming of age of the word compassion. See, compassion is like empathy, passio, feeling in Latin, mm-hmm. cum, to feel with. Okay, I like compassion. I'm not against it. Right? Compassion is good in itself, like empathy. But compassion and love are not the same thing, mm-hmm. right? Like, think, I mean, again, going back to your, I'm not a parent, you're a parent. That when you have to correct one of your kids and you express love in a challenging way, I bet you feel compassion for your child. Like, I know.
7: Well, to see them suffer.
6: Right. I know how this is landing in their hearts and minds right now. I get it, of course. But nevertheless, you love rather than show compassion. Right? And the blurring of that distinction is the source of a lot of mischief. My father was a wonderful man in so many ways when I was coming of age. And he was a deeply compassionate, empathetic person. He really was. But he was a person of love. And he guided me through some tough times, knowing like, yeah, I know how hard this is, but this is the right thing for you to do. Like I've told this story a few times here in the diocese that I joined the altar servers when I was, how old are you? Like 9 or something. And I went to the first meeting. I signed up. And then I decided, I don't know, this is too much. I don't like this. I don't like it that early, and I don't want to wear this cassock. And so I came home, and I said, I'm not going to do this. And my father said to me, you know, if you don't want to sign up for something, you don't have to. But once you do, then you do it. Well, I remember that to this day, and it's a guiding principle of my life. It has been, where I've committed to something. Well, what is that? That's the voice of truth, love, and justice, not the voice of your feelings. Mm-hmm. But I think Gadsad is right. When the feelings move into the central place, God help us.
7: You know, one of the sort of generic assumptions about what defines Christianity from the secular side, but also I think among many Christians, is you're supposed to be nice and you're supposed to be kind. Are those actually meaningful moral categories from this,
6: no,
7: this deeper understanding of charity you're
6: Stay
7: describing?
6: Stay with love. See, you know, again, I'm not against kindness or niceness. Be nice, be kind. Sure, sure, all things being equal. But kindness and niceness are not the same as love. That's why, you know, Dostoevsky famously said, now it's a cliche, but famously said, you know, love is a harsh and dreadful thing. Authentic love. Being nice is never harsh and dreadful. Being kind isn't harsh and dreadful. But real love is, you bet. Because love means willing the good of the other. And that can mean something very demanding and harsh and frightening, right? That's why to be in relation to the God whose love, you know, it's a fearful thing to fall in the hands of the living God, says the Bible. Right. To fall in the hands of the empathetic, that's easy, right? But a God of real love who wants what's right for me and true for me and good for me, that's a different game.
7: Bishop, I wish I could say that all of the mischief of suicidal empathy is coming from the secular world, but unfortunately it's not. As you know, there's many Christians, denominations that sort of have embraced this idea. When you said God is empathy, I envisioned, yeah, a bumper sticker, perhaps, right, on the back of a Volvo, who use empathy as the primary category for describing what it means to love thy neighbor. So what's sort of a pithy way of addressing that form of suicidal empathy that's been falsely Christianized?
6: I think of here in Rochester, there was a church that had the sign out in front of it, and it says, love thy neighbor. And then it was like an asterisk, and that means thy black neighbor,
7: yeah,
6: thy,
7: yeah,
6: brown,
7: exactly,
6: neighbor, thy
7: progressive ideology.
6: So there was a sign. And I kept thinking, yes, but you have to define what you mean by love. Because I bet what you, the author, that sign meant by love is something like be nice to,
7: yeah,
6: be kind to, empathy, be empathetic with. Well, okay, you know, as far as it goes. But see, if real love is involved, and that means offering moral challenge to somebody, that's a different game being played. But I think the Christian churches have been kind of lulled into this. And then the fact that wokeism has so come to dominate the culture. And see, I would argue, man, I think I said it in my response to the on X, was as Christianity has become attenuated and we become less of a cultural force, wokeism has moved in.
7: Yeah,
6: so, and that's the problem. And not enough Christians know the distinction between love and empathy to challenge it. And so the wokest philosophy is now, oh, of course, you know, empathy, that's what matters the most. No, love matters the most. Justice, truth matter the most.
7: So, you know, Bishop, one of the pillars of the Catholic social thought tradition is the preferential option for the poor.
6: Yeah.
7: Now, that, too, is sometimes used as evidence in support of the kind of empathetic view of, look, we're called to pay attention to the marginalized, to the voiceless, to the most vulnerable. And what that means is to raise up their interest over and above the interests of others. How do we distinguish the authentic Catholic understanding of the preferential option from the form of this kind of hijacking of it?
6: Yeah. Well, no, because I think it's perfectly legitimate. If you say there are these deep, you know, inequalities, deep injustices in society, is it right to prefer to give a sort of special attention to those who are disadvantaged? Sure. I have no problem with that. That's an expression of justice. You're trying to will the good of the other. You're trying to render to the other his due, you know? No, I have no quarrel with that. And I'm with, you know, Leo XIII, who would say, when the demands of necessity and propriety are met in your own life, the rest of what you own belongs to the poor. Well, that's pretty challenging stuff. Or Thomas Aquinas speaks of the universal destination of goods. Same idea, that the world belongs to God, not to us. Mm-hmm. We are, you know, stewards of it. So the purpose of the goods that I own is ultimately the common good. That's Thomas Aquinas. I'm fine with that. That's good Catholic social teaching. The relevant point, again, is love versus empathy. So if you're doing that under the aegis of love, of truly willing the good of the other, then fine. Fine. And, you know, here's the two, Matt. People of goodwill can disagree about that. But what is the good of the other in this case? Well, sure. That's why we got Democrats and Republicans, why you've got liberals and conservatives.

0: rightness that's there, or even maybe even righteousness, but helps them avoid the trap that they're currently caught in.
1: Yeah, no, that's a good instinct, I think. I've often recommended that is when you're dialoguing with someone you disagree with, is find the point of contact. And the point of contact, I would argue, and even as it comes through, you know, critical theory and all that, it's a vestige of Christianity. Mm. Which has been the dominant, you know, thought form in the West. And even those, you know, like Marx and company and Foucault that repudiate it, in a way you can't get around it. That's, you know, Tom Holland's point in Dominion, is that you can't get around this Christian formation. And so to see in this sort of sympathetic, empathic, you know, concern for the marginalized and the poor, yeah, that is a vestige of Christianity, indeed. As Holland argues, you know, that concern for the suffering other, for the marginalized, that goes right back to the cross of Jesus. Yeah, quite right. So begin with that, but then make the, as Sokolowski would say, you know, philosophy is the art of making distinctions.
0: Yeah.
1: Then make the right distinction between empathy and love, and then you'll be in the right place. It's again, I would stay with that. It's as Christianity has receded culturally, these kind of aberrant forms of Christianity. And you might read wokeism that way, as sort of an aberrant form of Christianity, yeah, has asserted itself aggressively. And it will borrow the language, like that sign, you know, it'll borrow the language of Christianity. But at the heart of it is something that's really not biblical, not Christian.
0: Well, thank you again for a very enlightening conversation,
1: Bishop. Always a pleasure, man. Thanks.
0: See you next time.
1: All right.
0: That does it for us today. Thanks for joining us on the Word on Fire show. 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
5: 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Now, a federal judge has paused a lawsuit challenging the drug's approval and expanded access, allowing the FDA's review to continue before the case moves forward. Life Issues Institute will continue to closely monitor the situation and keep you posted on any updates to the FDA's review. 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Innocent children are being killed every day by the deadly abortion pill, and mothers are being hung out to dry. More than 1 in 10 women who take the pill will suffer serious medical complications.
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8: 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St. Peter Claver, a Jesuit missionary, devoted his life to ministering to enslaved

0: Africans in colonial Colombia and was given the title Apostle of Slaves. Born in Catalonia, Spain in 1580, Peter joined the Jesuits and became a missionary. He ministered to thousands of enslaved Africans in Colombia. Peter vowed to be the slave of the slaves forever. Whenever slave ships arrived, he met them with food, medicine, and supplies. Using interpreters, he taught them the Christian faith. He advocated for slaves to be treated with compassion and dignity by traders, owners, and overseers. After a lifetime of service, he suffered poor health in his latter years and died in 1654. He was canonized in 1888 and was later named patron of missions to African and enslaved people. May the life of St. Peter Claver inspire you to grow closer to Christ today. St. Peter, pray for us. To sign up for the Daily Saint emails, please visit ewtn.com/dailysaint.
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2: The Chaplet of Divine Mercy.
3: In the name of the Father, and of the Son, and of the Holy Spirit. Amen.
4: You expired, Jesus, but the source of life gushed forth for souls, and the ocean of mercy opened up for the whole world. O fount of life, unfathomable divine mercy, envelop the whole world and empty yourself out upon us.
2: O blood and water, which gush forth from the heart of Jesus as a fountain of mercy for us, I trust in you. O blood and water, which gush forth from the heart of Jesus as a fountain of mercy for us, I trust in you. O blood and water, which gush forth from the heart of Jesus as a fountain of mercy for us, I trust in you.
4: Our Father, who art in heaven, hallowed be thy name. Thy kingdom come. Thy will be done on earth as it is in heaven.
2: Give us this day our daily bread, and forgive us our trespasses, as we forgive those who trespass against us. And lead us not into temptation, but deliver us from evil. Amen.
4: Hail Mary, full of grace, the Lord is with you. Blessed are you among women, and blessed is the fruit of your womb, Jesus.
2: Holy Mary, Mother of God, pray for us sinners now and at the hour of our death. Amen.
4: I believe in God, the Father Almighty, creator of heaven and earth, and in Jesus Christ, his only Son, our Lord, who was conceived by the Holy Spirit, born of the Virgin Mary, suffered under Pontius Pilate, was crucified, died, and was buried. He descended into hell. On the third day, he rose again from the dead. He ascended into heaven and is seated at the right hand of God, the Father Almighty. From there, he will come to judge the living and the dead.
2: I believe in the Holy Spirit, the Holy Catholic Church, the communion of saints, the forgiveness of sins, the resurrection of the body, and life everlasting. Amen.
4: Eternal Father, I offer you the body and blood, soul and divinity of your dearly beloved Son, our Lord Jesus Christ, in atonement for our sins and those of the whole world. For the sake of his sorrowful passion,
2: have mercy on us and on the whole world.
4: For the sake of his sorrowful passion,
2: have mercy on us and on the whole world.
4: For the sake of his sorrowful passion,
2: have mercy on us and on the whole world.
4: For the sake of his sorrowful passion,
2: have mercy on us and on the whole world.
4: For the sake of his sorrowful passion,
2: have mercy on us and on the whole world.
4: For the sake of his sorrowful passion,
2: have mercy on us and on the whole world.
4: For the sake of his sorrowful passion,
2: have mercy on us and on the whole world.
4: For the sake of his sorrowful passion,
2: have mercy on us and on the whole world.
4: For the sake of his sorrowful passion,
2: have mercy on us and on the whole world.
4: For the sake of his sorrowful passion,
2: have mercy on us and on the whole world.
4: Eternal Father, I offer you the body and blood, soul and divinity of your dearly beloved Son, our Lord Jesus Christ, in atonement for our sins and those of the whole world. For the sake of his sorrowful passion,
2: have mercy on us and on the whole world.
4: For the sake of his sorrowful passion,
2: have mercy on us and on the whole world.
4: For the sake of his sorrowful passion,
2: have mercy on us and on the whole world.
4: For the sake of his sorrowful passion,
2: have mercy on us and on the whole world.
4: For the sake of his sorrowful passion,
2: have mercy on us and on the whole world.
4: For the sake of his sorrowful passion,
2: have mercy on us and on the whole world.
4: For the sake of his sorrowful passion,
2: have mercy on us and on the whole world.
4: For the sake of his sorrowful passion,
2: have mercy on us and on the whole world.
4: For the sake of his sorrowful passion,
2: have mercy on us and on the whole world.
4: For the sake of his sorrowful passion,
2: have mercy on us and on the whole world.
4: Eternal Father, I offer you the body and blood, soul and divinity of your dearly beloved Son, our Lord Jesus Christ, in atonement for our sins and those of the whole world. For the sake of his sorrowful passion,
2: have mercy on us and on the whole world.
4: For the sake of his sorrowful passion,
2: have mercy on us and on the whole world.
4: For the sake of his sorrowful passion,
2: have mercy on us and on the whole world.
4: For the sake of his sorrowful passion,
2: have mercy on us and on the whole world.
4: For the sake of his sorrowful passion,
2: have mercy on us and on the whole world.
4: For the sake of his sorrowful passion,
2: have mercy on us and on the whole world.
4: For the sake of his sorrowful passion,
2: have mercy on us and on the whole world.
4: For the sake of his sorrowful passion,
2: have mercy on us and on the whole world.
4: For the sake of his sorrowful passion,
2: have mercy on us and on the whole world.
4: For the sake of his sorrowful passion,
2: have mercy on us and on the whole world.
4: Eternal Father, I offer you the body and blood, soul and divinity of your dearly beloved Son, our Lord Jesus Christ, in atonement for our sins and those of the whole world. For the sake of his sorrowful passion,
2: have mercy on us and on the whole world.
4: For the sake of his sorrowful passion,
2: have mercy on us and on the whole world.
4: For the sake of his sorrowful passion,
2: have mercy on us and on the whole world.
4: For the sake of his sorrowful passion,
2: have mercy on us and on the whole world.
4: For the sake of his sorrowful passion,
2: have mercy on us and on the whole world.
4: For the sake of his sorrowful passion,
2: have mercy on us and on the whole world.
4: For the sake of his sorrowful passion,
2: have mercy on us and on the whole world.
4: For the sake of his sorrowful passion,
2: have mercy on us and on the whole world.
4: For the sake of his sorrowful passion,
2: have mercy on us and on the whole world.
4: For the sake of his sorrowful passion,
2: have mercy on us and on the whole world.
4: Eternal Father, I offer you the body and blood, soul and divinity of your dearly beloved Son, our Lord Jesus Christ, in atonement for our sins and those of the whole world. For the sake of his sorrowful passion,
2: have mercy on us and on the whole world.
4: For the sake of his sorrowful passion,
2: have mercy on us and on the whole world.
4: For the sake of his sorrowful passion,
2: have mercy on us and on the whole world.
4: For the sake of his sorrowful passion,
2: have mercy on us and on the whole world.
4: For the sake of his sorrowful passion,
2: have mercy on us and on the whole world.
4: For the sake of his sorrowful passion,
2: have mercy on us and on the whole world.
4: For the sake of his sorrowful passion,
2: have mercy on us and on the whole world.
4: For the sake of his sorrowful passion,
2: have mercy on us and on the whole world.
4: For the sake of his sorrowful passion,
2: have mercy on us and on the whole world.
4: For the sake of his sorrowful passion,
2: have mercy on us and on the whole world. Holy God,
4: holy mighty one,
2: holy immortal one, have mercy on us and on the whole world. Holy God,
4: holy mighty one,
2: holy immortal one, have mercy on us and on the whole world. Holy God,
4: holy mighty one,
2: holy immortal one, have mercy on us and on the whole world.
4: Eternal God, in whom mercy is endless and the treasury of compassion inexhaustible, look kindly upon us and increase your mercy in us, that in difficult moments we might not despair nor become despondent, but with great confidence submit ourselves to your holy will, which is love and mercy itself.
3: In the name of the Father, and of the Son, and of the Holy Spirit. Amen.
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1: Welcome, friends. This is Peter Herbeck, your host. We're here again today with our guest this week, Peter Burak. Peter's the Vice President of Renewal Ministries. I call him Next Generation, but he's Next Generation because I'm old. Next Generation Catholic lay evangelists in many ways. The Lord has really raised up Peter and given him opportunities all across the country to speak to very diverse groups of people, small and large, and also internationally. And that just continues to happen. So I asked Peter to come in and just share with us this week some of the themes that he talks about as he's traveling and speaking. So welcome back, Peter.
2: Yeah, it's good to be with you.
1: Yeah. We talked yesterday about the story of the world, the story of God, the comparison, and it was really good. And friends, if you didn't have a chance to tune in to the program yesterday, you can go to our website at renewalministries.net. You can listen to the programs when it's convenient for you. You can also go to our podcast. You can go to download the Ave Maria app as well if you want to listen to it. But so we were talking about the story of the world, and you did a good job just kind of summarizing some of the spiritual battle right now in the country, that the way people are defining themselves, my feelings are really the standard, my standard, what I feel consistently about who I am is who I am and all that. And there's a lot of suppression of the truth that's going on. And then the way of the world, and the one of the fundamental things we touched on was how the world, so to speak, just doesn't acknowledge what is so manifestly obvious, and that's the fallen human heart. The way Jesus diagnosed it, we talked about that, just original sin. It's undeniable. I mean, I see it just with every day we get news about what's going on in politics in the United States.
2: Sure.
1: And just there's just so much corruption.
2: Right.
1: And you just see the human heart writ large. Mm-hmm. You know? But then you go back to some key Bible passages. We talked offline yesterday when talking about how John described it. He said what we're up against in the world and why we shouldn't be in the world. We got to be careful. Be in the world, but not of the world. To be of the world is to be trapped in the lust of the flesh, the lust of the eyes, and the pride of life, he described it. And the older I get, the clearer that is, and the most amazing way of describing, the clearest way to describe what's really going on with us. So do you have any thoughts about that today?
2: Yeah, I think it's no question that you don't have to look very far, probably in your own heart, to see all three of those things, lust of the flesh, lust of the eyes, and pride of life, to be kind of a battle that we need to fight. And it's a deeply rooted thing, that part of the process of discipleship, part of the process of walking with the Lord is to be purified, to be purified of those things such that the desires become transformed, that they go from kind of perverted and corrupted to holy and in line with reality and in line with who God has made us to be. And so you see something like the beauty of a faithful marriage. There was this video going around not long ago of Dr. Peter Kreef talking about his wife had just passed away and talking about the marriage he had with her. And you see there, like, wow, that's what it looks like when two people come together in a sacrament, commit to each other, give of themselves, and allow grace to flow in a way that is almost like hard to fathom for the modern mind. He talks about when she's old and wrinkled and ugly and mean, and yet he falls in love with her again because he says like her, when he looked at her at the end of her life, it was like looking at a crucifix. The beauty of a crucifix was like looking at the beauty of his wife there. Mm-hmm. And it just, there's something that just so pierces you and is so true about that. And then you juxtapose that to, there's another story of a guy named Andrew and Tristan Tate, who are these like brothers who've become these huge advocates for kind of a version of masculinity that is really, really profoundly perverted. And yet it has this massive audience of young guys, because these young guys are dying for a model. They're dying for a leader to kind of validate their existence, to give them purpose to their life. And yet, if you look at these two brothers, the Tate brothers, they just got arrested in Florida. They're being extradited to the UK for all sorts of crazy counts of sexual deviancy and all this stuff. And it's like, there are these living embodiments of these three things, lust of the flesh, lust of the eyes, and the pride of life being lived out. And yet they have this huge audience because young men are kind of like, I'm looking for a model. I'm looking for, I don't know how to deal with these feelings in me. The world is frustrating. The church is like, I don't know where to turn. And these guys step forward and say, follow us, do it this way.
1: Yeah.
2: And those feelings you have are good and they're true and they're right. And they should be lived out to the fullest without any sense of virtue or constraint. And this is what it looks like to do that. And so you have all these swirling different stories and narratives and perspectives and influences that especially young people, I think, are just kind of overwhelmed by it. And so they're just grasping for models. They're grasping for something that's stable. And what's so tragic about it is this is where the church should shine. She should be that city on a hill. She should be that rock that people can stand on. I mean, Jesus is the rock, of course, but the church that he established, that we should be able to stand on a firm foundation of truth. And yet, I think the vast majority, at least my generation and younger, don't see any relevance to the church and don't quite know how to respond to what the church is offering.
1: Yeah, and I'm just thinking how we have to be, when we share the gospel and present Jesus really as the one, instead of the Tate brothers, whoever people are holding up, to run after him, or he's got the insight, or I want to be like him, or he's defining it for me. The person of Jesus really is the only answer for every single human being on the planet.
2: Amen.
1: And how to communicate that to people is really being wise as a serpent, innocent as a dove, doing it the right way under the leadership and guidance of the Holy Spirit, for sure. But thinking about both Jesus' diagnosis of the human heart and the human person, and then John's words about lust of the flesh, which really is the pleasures of the flesh, which the Tate brothers are all into big time.
2: Yeah.
1: And then just openly,
2: right,
1: they are, right? And so, and then we all know about the ubiquity of porn, for example, that
2: right,
1: men are battling against. I mean, that's the lust of the flesh. It's like, I can't say no to my flesh, different
2: right,
1: ways. And then lust of the eyes is possessions, right? That's kind of how I see it. It's not like I created that thought, but I mean, it's pretty
2: yeah,
1: common. The glitz and the glory. I want beautiful thing. I want to have, I want to
2: yep,
1: wear, I want to. And then the pride of life really is, I want to be famous. I want to be powerful. I want to be influential. I want to be recognized. I want to be known. I want to be somebody. I want a big footprint. I want to, whatever it is.
2: Yep.
1: All that stuff we battle with. And then here we see Jesus, who is, the way he lived, who he was, and what he communicated to us, he said, look, all that stuff is a temptation. It's a trap.
2: Mm-hmm.
1: There's a trap there, and it's a hard. Some of the greatest saints we had nothing, St. Francis and others, and they brought this wisdom to us about where the real gold is. Mm-hmm. The longing of the human heart can only be answered and fed with the person of Jesus. But let's go back. I don't want to get too far into a bunny trail of just thought, but I want to go back to, you've done a lot of work with men recently, mm-hmm, young men, and we're on this topic right now, and they're trying to find their way in the world. They're
2: yeah,
1: trying to navigate the whole thing. And so what, say a little bit more about what you're talking to them about and what you're seeing.
2: Yeah, in many ways, I'm trying to do exactly what you just described, is to say, actually, the person we need to be looking to, the person we need to learn from, the perfect man.
1: God's ultimate man, yeah.
2: The ultimate man. Everything we need to know about masculinity is found in Jesus. And right now, young men are really being pulled in two different directions. There's the kind of the one narrative, which is that to be a man is inherently bad, this idea that toxic masculinity is inherent in all of us. Men have done horrible things throughout history and therefore should be ashamed of being a man, and we should diminish manhood as much as possible. This emasculated manhood is really what would be best for society. That's on one mm-hmm, side. And then on the other side, you have like the Tate brothers, who are basically this uber manhood idea that mm-hmm, like, no, all the innate desires you have for sexual conquest, for physical possessions, for influence and power, those are good and should be lived out to their fullest extreme without any constraint.
1: Mm-hmm.
2: Those are, because I am man, hear me roar, and that's good. And both obviously are very problematic. Like, we can admit that guys have done horrible things throughout history, but it doesn't mean that God's design for masculinity is inherently wrong. Like, no, that would be ridiculous. And on the other hand, we look at the Tate brothers and say, of course, we can't just live out our desires with no constraint. That's chaos. That's ridiculous. That the society certainly does not function and flourish with unvirtuous, unconstrained men. And so in the middle is this trying to present or maybe even represent a vision of Christian masculinity that is compelling, that is real, that's mm-hmm, honest, but that is a high call. But it actually begins with repentance. It begins with obedience. It begins with a new heart, like this idea that actually we have stony hearts that need to be replaced with hearts of flesh, and to do some really hard evaluation. Like, I love using Galatians 5 when Paul talks about the fruits of the Spirit, not just as this kind of existential, ethereal evaluation, but to really look at it and say, okay, are these fruits present in your life? Because he lists them pretty clearly. Love, joy, peace, patience, kindness, goodness, faithfulness, gentleness, and self-control. I mean, that's using those words to describe a man would be amazing. I mean, mm-hmm, think about it. If the people in your life actually described you as patient, loving, gentle, kind, joyful, I mean, that would be the type of man that we all would long, hypothetically, would long to be. And so it gives us a great opportunity to say, okay, a little self-evaluation. Am I loving? Am I joyful? Am I peaceful? Am I patient? Am I faithful? Do I have self-control? And chances are many of us would answer no to some number of those. And that, again, then, okay, what do we do about that? Do we just ignore it, or do we just turn to the Lord and say, Lord, this is a fruit of the Spirit, which means it's something the Spirit produces in us. It's something that happens in our heart, then it is expressed in our behavior and externally for those around us. And so these, just trying to kind of come before guys and say, like, we understand that this is confusing time. We understand that there's a lot of noise and a lot of influence and a lot of perspectives. But one of the things our culture and our church needs right now is just men who know their identity, who are firm in their the sense of who God has made them to be, and who are striving for holiness and striving for virtue and striving for contribution to the world. Are we going to be perfect? Probably not.
1: Yeah.
2: But to be able to actually lean into the battle, walk into the fight, both for our own hearts and for the for our culture and our world, and not just be passive bystanders on the sideline or just get swept up into a totally ridiculous narrative.
1: Yeah, and it's some way to think about the mission in the moment is to be able to speak to guys like that and say, I understand you, mm-hmm. and I understand why you're reaching out to follow that guy.
2: Right.
1: Because you don't know exactly where to go and what's a man and what kind of man can you be. And so you're following him. But I just want to tell you, I found the man.
2: Right.
1: We found the man.
2: We did.
1: Yes. And the whole, whether you're a man or a woman, all of us are following him. And I want to tell you why.
2: Yep.
1: I want to tell you why and the difference he makes. He's the only one. In following him is the only way we discover the fullness of what we are. Why? Because he actually made us.
2: Right.
1: Really? He did? Come with me. Trust me. I guarantee you that he will reveal to you the depths of your heart and who you are and what you are and what you're for, why you're here, far beyond anything anybody on the planet can do. People can contemporarily kind of get at something that we're preoccupied with in our life. And so there's a kind of an answer there for
2: mm-hmm.
1: us,
2: mm-hmm.
1: but it's much deeper than that. What is the human person? What does it mean to be a man? What is it? So we're following him.
2: Yeah.
1: Right.
2: Yeah. And it's a high call. And I found that some men are really hungry for it and others aren't, which
1: right.
2: is the story of the gospel too. There are guys who are just, they're kind of bored with life. They're looking for something more. And this high call, this invitation to relationship really like captures their heart and they go for it. And then others, I think, who have just been so conditioned by the comfort of the world and the ease of pornography, all these different things that it just deadens them to even the deep desires for impact, the deep desires for family or community and all those things. And so part of the goal of what we're trying to do is to wade into these waters, build relationships with these guys and try to, in the spirit, activate them, like really help them come alive to who they were really made to be and to then see, okay, this is not going to be easy. In fact, the Lord comes with a sword. And there's going to be conflict and there's going to be tension and it's not going to just be fun all the time. There's going to be a battle to it in your own heart, but it's totally worth it.
1: Yeah. Come follow me. And then just thinking of Jesus's invitation for each and every one of us. And then Paul and others saying, imitate me as I imitate him. That's really what's at the heart of Christianity and discipleship. We're all following the man,
2: Amen.
1: God's man. So friends, I hope you can join us tomorrow. Peter's going to be back with us again, talking on another subject that he's been preaching and teaching on. And till then, this is Peter Herbeck and Peter Barak saying, God bless you. Have a wonderful day.
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7: Christopher Minutes, thoughts on making every day count. I'm Tony Rossi. Studies point out that loneliness has become a public health crisis because people need community to thrive. Derek Thompson, staff writer for The Atlantic, told CBS Mornings Plus that Americans have never spent so little time doing face-to-face socializing and so much time being alone. He added, "When we're alone, we pull out our phones and we spend time in the minds of other people, which are often very anxious or angry. If this rings true for you, try increasing your socialization by chatting with a clerk or a passerby, or adding get-togethers to your schedule. And if loneliness has led you into depression, talk to a professional." This message was brought to you by the Christophers. Thanks for listening, and remember that it's better to light one candle than to curse the darkness.
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9: Hi, this is Father Justin Ryan, Vocation Director for the Archdiocese of Seattle, with a brief thought on vocations. A vocation is a call from God to a life of committed love, reflecting the love that God has for each of us. 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And if you are already living your vocation, be a good example of that call, sharing the challenges and the blessings of your vocation with others, while continuing to pray for those still discerning God's will.
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0: The Glorious Mysteries of the Holy Rosary with Mother Angelica and the nuns of Our Lady of the Angels Monastery.
1: In the name of the Father, and of the Son, and of the Holy Spirit.
2: Amen.
1: I believe in God, the Father Almighty, Creator of heaven and earth, and in Jesus Christ, His only Son, our Lord, who was conceived by the Holy Spirit, born of the Virgin Mary, suffered under Pontius Pilate, was crucified, died, and was buried. He descended into hell. The third day He rose again from the dead. He ascended into heaven and sits at the right hand of God, the Father Almighty, from whence He shall come to judge the living and the dead.
2: Amen.

0: Our Father, who art in heaven, hallowed be thy name. Thy kingdom come, thy will be done on earth as it is in heaven.
1: Yes.

0: Hail Mary, full of grace, the Lord is with thee. Blessed art thou among women, and blessed is the fruit of thy womb, Jesus.
1: Holy Mary, Mother of God, pray for us sinners, now and at the hour of our death. Amen.
0: Hail Mary, full of grace, the Lord is with thee. Blessed art thou among women, and blessed is the fruit of thy womb, Jesus.
1: Holy Mary, Mother of God, pray for us sinners, now and at the hour of our death. Amen.
0: Hail Mary, full of grace, the Lord is with thee. Blessed art thou amongst women, and blessed is the fruit of thy womb, Jesus. To the Father, and to the Son, and to the Holy Spirit.
1: As it was in the beginning, is now, and ever shall be, world without end. Amen.
0: The first glorious mystery, the resurrection.
2: All the trials, sufferings, heartaches, and disappointments will seem as nothing compared to the glory your sufferings merited for us. They shall all seem like a dream, and the vision of your face will fill our souls with exquisite joy.
0: Our Father, who art in heaven, hallowed be thy name. Thy kingdom come, thy will be done, on earth as it is in heaven.
1: Give us this day our daily bread, and forgive us our trespasses, as we forgive those who trespass against us. And lead us not into temptation, but deliver us from evil.
0: Amen. Hail Mary, full of grace, the Lord is with thee. Blessed art thou among women, and blessed is the fruit of thy womb, Jesus.
1: Holy Mary, Mother of God, pray for us sinners, now and at the hour of our death. Amen.
0: Hail Mary, full of grace, the Lord is with thee. Blessed art thou amongst women, and blessed is the fruit of thy womb, Jesus.

0: thou amongst women, and blessed is the fruit of thy womb, Jesus.
1: Holy Mary, Mother of God, pray for us sinners now and at the hour of our death. Amen.
0: Hail Mary, full of grace, the Lord is with thee. Blessed art thou among women, and blessed is the fruit of thy womb, Jesus.
1: Holy Mary, Mother of God, pray for us sinners now and at the hour of our death. Amen.
0: Hail Mary, full of grace, the Lord is with thee. Blessed art thou among women, and blessed is the fruit of thy womb, Jesus.

0: Lord is with thee. Blessed art thou amongst women, and blessed is the fruit of thy womb, Jesus.
1: Holy Mary, Mother of God, pray for us sinners now
0: and at
1: the hour of our death. Amen.
0: Glory be to the Father, and to the Son, and to the Holy Spirit. Jesus,
1: forgive us our sins, save us from fires now, and lead all souls to heaven, especially those who most need thy mercy.
0: The second glorious mystery, the Ascension.
2: Dear Jesus, we want to rise above the demands of our emotions and have the courage to live in spirit and truth. Grant us the faith that is always aware of the invisible reality, the hope that trusts in your promises, and the love that seeks not itself.
0: Our Father, who art in heaven, hallowed be thy name. Thy kingdom come, thy will be done, on earth as it is in heaven.
1: Give us this day

0: full of grace, the Lord is with thee. Blessed art thou among women, and blessed is the fruit of thy womb, Jesus. Grace, the Lord is with thee. Blessed art thou amongst women, and blessed is the fruit of thy womb, Jesus.
1: Holy Mary, Mother of God, pray for us sinners now and at the hour of our death. Amen.
0: Hail Mary, full of grace, the Lord is with thee. Blessed art thou among women, and blessed is the fruit of thy womb, Jesus. The Lord is with thee. Blessed art thou amongst women, and blessed is the fruit of thy womb, Jesus.
1: Holy Mary, Mother of God, pray for us sinners, now and at the hour of our death. Amen.
0: Hail Mary, full of grace, the Lord is with thee. Blessed art thou among women, and blessed is the fruit of thy womb, Jesus. Grace, the Lord is with thee. Blessed art thou amongst women, and blessed is the fruit of thy womb, Jesus.

0: grace, the Lord is with thee. Blessed art thou amongst women, and blessed is the fruit of thy womb, Jesus.
1: Holy Mary,
0: Hail Mary, full of grace, the Lord is with thee. Blessed art thou among women, and blessed is the fruit of thy womb, Jesus.
1: Holy Mary, Mother of God, pray for us sinners now and at the hour of our death. Amen.
0: Hail Mary, full of grace, the Lord is with thee. Blessed art thou among women, and blessed is the fruit of thy womb, Jesus. Glory be to the Father, and to the Son, and to the Holy Spirit.
1: As it was in the beginning, is now, and ever shall be, world without end. Amen.
0: O my Jesus,
1: forgive us our sins, save us from the fires of hell, and lead all souls to heaven, especially those in most need of your mercy.
0: The third glorious mystery, the descent of the Holy Spirit.
2: Holy Spirit, give to us an increase of your gifts and the grace that assures your presence in our souls.
0: Our Father, who art in heaven, hallowed be thy name. Thy kingdom come, thy will be done on earth as it is in heaven. Blessed art thou among women, and blessed is the fruit of thy womb, Jesus.
1: Amen.

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Hail Mary, full of grace, the Lord is with thee. Blessed art thou among women, and blessed is the fruit of thy womb, Jesus.

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Blessed art thou amongst women, and blessed is the fruit of thy womb, Jesus. Hail Mary, full of grace, the Lord is with thee. Blessed art thou amongst women, and blessed is the fruit of thy womb, Jesus.

0: amongst women, and blessed is the fruit of thy womb, Jesus. Glory be to the Father, and to the Son, and to the Holy Spirit.
1: As it was in the beginning, is now, and ever shall be, world without end. Amen.
0: O my Jesus,
1: forgive us.

0: The fourth glorious mystery, the Assumption.
1: Dear Mary, Queen and Mother, let your Assumption into heaven give us the assurance and courage to be Christians in word and deed. Let us rise above the things of this world, so that our thoughts may be with you in heaven.
0: Our Father, who art in heaven, hallowed be thy name, thy kingdom come, thy will be done on earth as it is in heaven.
2: Give us

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Full of grace, the Lord is with thee. Blessed art thou amongst women, and blessed is the fruit of thy womb, Jesus.

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1: Holy Mary, Mother of God, pray for us sinners now and at the hour of our death. Amen.
0: Hail Mary, full of grace, the Lord is with thee. Blessed art thou amongst women, and blessed is the fruit of thy womb, Jesus.
1: Holy Mary, Mother of God, pray for us sinners now and at the hour of our death. Amen.
0: Hail Mary, full of grace, the Lord is with thee. Blessed art thou amongst women, and blessed is the fruit of thy womb, Jesus.

0: Full of grace, the Lord is with thee. Blessed art thou amongst women, and blessed is the fruit of thy womb, Jesus. Hail Mary, full of grace, the Lord is with thee. Blessed art thou among women, and blessed is the fruit of thy womb, Jesus.
1: Holy Mary, Mother of God, pray for us sinners now and at the hour of our death. Amen.
0: Glory be to the Father, and to the Son, and to the Holy Spirit. Jesus,
1: forgive us our sins, save us from the fires of hell, lead all souls to heaven, especially those who most need thy mercy.
0: The fifth glorious mystery, the coronation.
2: Dear Mother, the justice of God was not satisfied with reuniting your body and soul, so your divine Son, King and Lord, deigned to crown you as Queen of heaven and earth.
0: Our Father, who art in heaven, hallowed be thy name, thy kingdom come, thy will be done on earth as it is in heaven.
1: Give us this day our daily bread, and forgive us our trespasses, as we forgive those who trespass against us. And lead us not into temptation, but deliver us from evil.
0: Hail Mary, full of grace, the Lord is with thee. Blessed art thou among women, and blessed is the fruit of thy womb, Jesus.
1: Holy Mary, Mother of God, pray for us sinners now and at the hour of our death. Amen.
0: Hail Mary, full of grace, the Lord is with thee. Blessed art thou among women, and blessed is the fruit of thy womb, Jesus.
1: Holy Mary, Mother of God, pray for us sinners now and at the hour of our death. Amen.
0: Hail Mary, full of grace, the Lord is with thee. Blessed art thou among women, and blessed is the fruit of thy womb, Jesus.
1: Holy Mary,
0: Hail Mary, full of grace, the Lord is with thee. Blessed art thou among women, and blessed is the fruit of thy womb, Jesus.

0: the fruit of thy womb, Jesus. Glory be to the Father, and to the Son, and to the Holy Spirit.
1: As it was in the beginning, is now, and ever shall be, world without end. Amen.
0: O my Jesus,
1: forgive us.

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1: whose only begotten Son, by thy Son,

0: May the Divine's assistance remain always with us.
1: And may his soul faithful departed for the mercy of God, rest in peace. Amen.
0: In the name of the Father, and the Son, and the Holy Spirit.
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3: We're all familiar with the gospel where Mary is sitting at Jesus' feet while her sister Martha does the cooking and cleaning. And when Martha complains, Jesus says, "Martha, Martha, you're anxious and worried about many things. There's need of only one thing. Mary has chosen the better portion." That gospel always bothered me. Look, if Martha weren't cooking and cleaning, no one would have eaten. But if you think about it, Jesus didn't say, "Martha, Martha, stop cooking." He said, "Stop being anxious about many things." It's okay to work hard, but Jesus is telling us, don't be busy, be occupied. If there's 100 things on your plate, make sure only one thing is on your heart. And what's that one thing? Love. Receive each task as a gift from God. 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

0: It is Wednesday, the 9th of September. It's the feast of St. Peter Claver and Blessed Frederick Ozanam. Let's pray for Peter Claver's intercession in the name of the Father and the Son and the Holy Spirit. God, our Heavenly Father, you have given us life through the death and resurrection of your beloved Son, Jesus Christ. Jesus, our saving Lord, you came into a world darkened by man's sin and gave it light through your teachings. Holy Spirit, the breath of God within us, you guide and enlighten us and give us the strength of our convictions. St. Peter Claver, who became an example for us, you showed us the love of God, the light of Christ, and the strength of the Holy Spirit. We pray now that all we say and do in your honor will be a continuation of your work here on earth. St. Peter Claver, pray for us. In the name of the Father, and the Son, and the Holy Spirit, amen. It is a good day. We're going to get it rolling on a Wednesday, the Sunrise Morning Show here on the EWTN Global Catholic Radio Network. I'm Matt Swaim. Anna Mitchell has news. Paul Lockman at the controls. And up this hour, Dr. John Bergsma will be along to get us ready for the Feast of the Exaltation of the Holy Cross, which is next week. Cy Kellett continues our series on his book, Teacher of Strange Things. Of course, you recognize Cy from his evening work on Catholic Answers Live. Gary Zimak will discuss Joshua entering the Promised Land and some of the unique circumstances surrounding that. And then Gary Machuda will continue to look at Old Testament prophecies that point forward to the coming of Christ. So stay with us if you can. Right now it is 2 minutes past. Here's Anna Mitchell with news.
1: Good morning. The U.S. has confirmed it has struck multiple Iranian tankers. In a post, U.S. Central Command says, quote, forces destroyed five Iranian crude oil carriers after the Islamic Revolutionary Guard Corps targeted a U.S. Navy warship with ballistic missiles twice over the past 2 days. The statement goes on to say, quote, the U.S. warship successfully evaded the attempted Iranian attacks and continued to patrol regional waters. Meanwhile, the price of oil has surpassed $100 a barrel for the first time in almost 6 weeks after attacks on oil facilities and ships in the Middle East threatened to debilitate an already weakened supply chain. The most heavily traded contract for a barrel of Brent crude, the international standard, climbed yesterday and early today, briefly topping $100. Markets reacted after the U.S. military reported striking those tankers. A coalition of 9/11 family members is calling on New York City Mayor Zohran Mamdani to skip this week's 9/11 remembrance ceremony. Mark Mayfield has more.
2: The controversy surrounds Mamdani's appointment of Ramzi Qasem as the city's chief legal counsel. Qasem previously represented a convicted al-Qaeda member who is the brother-in-law of one of the terrorists who hijacked a plane that struck the Pentagon. A petition circulated by some 9/11 victims' families urging Mamdani to reconsider has drawn over 100,000 signatures. I'm Mark Mayfield.
1: Cardinal Blaise Cupich of Chicago is joining a federal lawsuit challenging a new so-called right to die law in Illinois. The measure is set to go into effect on Saturday, September 12th, and will allow doctors to prescribe medication to terminally ill people to end their own lives. Cardinal Cupich, along with two orders of religious sisters and a pharmacist, are suing to block the law, saying it's unconstitutional. The cardinal released a statement late last week saying Catholics oppose efforts to undermine human dignity by pushing people towards suicide. Pope Leo yesterday sent a video message to the first ever West Africa Youth Days taking place this week in Ghana. From Vatican Radio, Devin Watkins reports.
3: Pope Leo XIV said powerful moments spent together can help Catholics grow in faith and become more deeply enriched by values such as encounter and openness to others. Pope Leo noted that young people endure the weight of doubt, uncertainty, and at times insecurity, threatening to upset their plans for the future.
4: At a time when so many crises seem to darken your horizon, I wish to encourage you to move forward without losing hope.
3: Despite their difficulties, the Pope told young West Africans that they do not belong to a sacrificed generation, but are rather the today of God, the today of the Church. Young people, he said, are rich in talents, energy, dreams, and hopes, noting that their youth is itself a treasure for the church and the world. Pope Leo invited young people to face the challenges of walking together to bring about positive change to their societies.
4: Walking together means ensuring that no one is marginalized, isolated, excluded, or rejected. Be builders of bridges between peoples, cultures, and religions.
3: The Pope told the young people gathered in Accra that the Church trusts them and relies on their goodwill. Through your words and actions, send a powerful message to our world, which is beset by wars and conflicts of every kind, he said. Be witnesses of love, justice, and peace. Rather than sacrificing their precious youth on the altar of artificial pleasures and superficiality, he urged them to stop doom-scrolling and go beyond themselves to fulfill their deepest desires. Pope Leo XIV concluded his video message to the young people of West Africa by praying that the Blessed Virgin Mary may intercede for the integral human development of their nations. I'm Devin Watkins.
1: The votes have been counted after another primary election day in America, this time in New Hampshire, where John Sununu has won the Republican Senate primary, defeating former Massachusetts Senator Scott Brown. Congressman Chris Pappas is the winner of the Democratic Senate primary after beating progressive Karishma Mansour and will face Sununu in the midterms. Meanwhile, incumbent Kelly Ayotte picked up the win in the Republican primary for New Hampshire governor. She's seeking a second two-year term and will face former state executive council member Cindy Warmington, who ran unopposed on the Democratic side. And a new study is estimating churches provide as many as 250,000 essential community services across England. The report called the Heart of the Neighborhood Report identified nearly 13,000 services among more than 1,600 churches and Christian charities surveyed across 25 local areas. Researchers found churches provided an average of 8 services each, including food banks, youth programs, mental health support, and homelessness assistance. The report says the findings could translate to around 250,000 church-provided services nationwide. Researchers say the findings highlight an overlooked community support network, though the study did not measure participation or effectiveness.
0: Wait, you're telling me that people will just help each other because they want to without, like, having it sort of involuntarily taken from their paycheck and put through a government program? Like, you're telling me that there's people out there who will help someone because they want to do the right thing?
1: Amazing, isn't it?
0: That's crazy.
1: On this feast of Blessed Frederick Ozanam.
0: And Peter Claver.
1: Yeah. I mean, this is really interesting to me in England, too, because I think about what happened in the wake of the dissolution of the monasteries. And you have this, like, Dickensian state of the poor, you know, who didn't have any social services for a while because, well, they...
0: Because they killed all the monasteries off churches.
1: I mean, I'm glad to see that England is rebuilding after that.
0: Yeah. Well, I mean, it's not all terrible the whole time.
1: I wonder how strong St. Vincent de Paul is in England. I wonder if that's part of this report.
0: You could look that up.
1: I'm going to look it up.
0: Well,
1: today is Wednesday, September the 9th. As we said, the Feast of St. Peter Claver and Blessed Frederick Ozanam. Pray for us. It's 9 past. Dr. John Bertsma back with us now on the Sunrise Morning Show. He's author and illustrator of Bible Basics for Catholics, New Testament Basics for Catholics, Psalm Basics for Catholics, Love Basics for Catholics, among a bunch of other books. Good morning, Doc.
5: Good morning, Anna.
1: So we're going to spend a couple of segments together preparing for the Feast of the Exaltation of the Holy Cross, which takes place on September 14th. And the gospel that day is the famous conversation in John chapter 3 between Jesus and Nicodemus, who comes by night after the cleansing of the temple. And before we get to reading it, is the cleansing of the temple a significant point of context for this conversation?
5: Well, absolutely, Anna, because it announces Jesus' authority over the temple. There's nothing greater than the temple except the one who's worshipped there. So the fact that he exercises that authority is pointing to his divinity, as well as the fact that we have that reference to his body being a temple in John 2:21. You know, he says, destroy this temple, I will raise it up, which is anticipating the cross, right? And we're talking about the cross, so we've just gotten an allusion to his passion in the previous episode before talking with Nicodemus. But super quick, this body temple thing is a high priest image, Anna, because the high priest wore a garment that matched the temple, essentially. And so he was kind of, the high priest was the embodiment of the temple. So it's pointing to Jesus, our high priest, and it's anticipating the destruction and the resurrection of his body, the rebuilding of his body, which is going to happen on the cross and then coming forth from the tomb. So yeah, all those themes are also intertwined in this conversation, actually.
1: Yeah, can I ask one more context question? So at the end of the cleansing of the temple, it says, now when he was in Jerusalem at the Passover feast, many believed in his name when they saw the signs which he did, which Nicodemus is going to ask him about. But and then it says, Jesus did not trust himself to them because he knew all men and needed no one to bear witness of man, for he himself knew what was in man. Now, there was a man of the Pharisees named Nicodemus, a ruler of the Jews. This man came to Jesus by night and said to him, Rabbi, we know that you are a teacher come from God, for no one can do these signs that you do. Is John trying to say something about Nicodemus here?
5: Yeah, Nicodemus is essentially a senator. You know, he's got his family. We know this from external sources, but he is a very wealthy Pharisee family, and they basically had a perennial seat on the Sanhedrin, you know, the Jewish Senate. So he's a nationally known figure, right? But all that means nothing, right? Because he's just a man, essentially.
1: Wow. Yeah.
5: And he might have all the political and social power, but nothing compared to the spiritual power of our Lord.
1: I'd be interested to know what the original language is there and like how that got translated. But that's neither here nor there. Maybe you can do that research on my behalf at some point in your studies one day, Dr. Bergsma. But anyway, let's get to this conversation. So they're talking about being born of water and the Spirit. Nicodemus can't wrap his head around it. He says, how can this be? They're talking about being born anew, et cetera, et cetera. Jesus answers him, are you a teacher of Israel and yet you do not understand this? Truly, truly, I say to you, we speak of what we know and bear witness to what we have seen, but you do not receive our testimony. If I have told you earthly things and you do not believe, how can you believe if I tell you heavenly things? No one has ascended into heaven but he who descended from heaven, the Son of Man. And as Moses lifted up the serpent in the wilderness, so must the Son of Man be lifted up, that whoever believes in him may have eternal life. And then, of course, the famous John 3:16, for God so loved the world that he gave his only begotten Son, that whoever believes in him should not perish, but have eternal life. And goes on from there. But this point about Moses lifting up the serpent in the wilderness, where does that come from?
5: Sure, Anna, that comes from Numbers 21. That is when the people of Israel are moving from Sinai through the desert. You know, we know the 40 years in the desert, and they're getting close to the plains of Moab, which is the area across the Jordan from which they're going to cross the Jordan and, you know, the whole thing with Jericho and eventually possess the land. But as they're approaching that point, Anna, there's a yet another big rebellion, of which there are 10 major ones in the book of Numbers. They rebel against God. They rebel against Moses. And as a punishment, God sends these, they're called seraph serpents, burning serpents, probably because their bite burned, hurt pretty bad. And they go among the people as a discipline, as a punishment for their rebellion. The people are bitten. They're in danger of dying. Moses makes a bronze image of a serpent, raises it up on a pole, and God permits that all who look at this bronze serpent were cured of their serpent wounds. And so that ancient image becomes a type, an anticipation of Jesus lifted up on the cross. Very curious, very counterintuitive, but dramatic nonetheless.
1: Yeah, why would God choose a serpent, a seraph serpent?
5: Yes, because the serpent is a symbol of evil, and it's this great, to me, you know, this is my interpretation, it's counterintuitive, but the very act of evil is transformed by God into salvation. And ultimately, when we look at a crucifix, it's the most evil thing that's happened on the earth, that we put to death the perfectly innocent Son of God. So, like, why would that be salvific? And yet it's this mystery of God, this paradox of God, that by receiving all the evil that that this world had to give, God neutralizes it, he defangs it, he detoxifies it, and that becomes the source of our salvation.
1: Doesn't it say somewhere that Jesus became sin for us?
5: St. Paul says that, right. He made him who had no sin to be sin for us.
1: Wow.
5: And that also expresses, yeah, this paradox that we're grappling with for this great feast.
1: So much to unpack ahead of the Feast of the Exaltation of the Holy Cross, which is on Monday next week. Thank you so much, Dr. John Bergsma. 17 past now on the Sunrise Morning Show. We're back with headlines right after this.
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0: You know, we haven't had Joan on in a while. We ought to get Joan back on and figure out
1: okay. How
0: life is like under Leo.
1: Okay, let's do it. Joan, if you're listening.
0: We got to figure out an excuse to get you back on the air.
1: You don't need an excuse to get
0: I don't really need it. We can just talk.
1: Just get her on.
0: 19 past, here's Anna with headlines.
1: The U.S. has confirmed it has struck multiple Iranian tankers. And meanwhile, the price of oil has surpassed $100 a barrel for the first time in almost 6 weeks. The Archbishop of Chicago, Cardinal Blaise Supich, is joining a federal lawsuit challenging a new so-called right to die law in Illinois that's set to go into effect this weekend. And Pope Leo yesterday sent a video message to the first ever West Africa Youth Days taking place this week in Ghana.
0: News at the top and bottom of each hour, every weekday morning here on the Sunrise Morning Show. We get to talk lots about them in the next hour. But in the meantime, happy feast day to anyone involved at any level in the Society of St. Vincent de Paul. Whether you work for them in their corporate offices or whether you're a Vincentian at your local parish. Then, of course, happy feast day to all the Knights of St. Peter Claver listening across the country. They've been a thing for about 116 years as an organization.
1: That's pretty cool.
0: So connected to the Josephite order and other things in the tradition of St. Peter Claver. Both of those things, the St. Vincent de Paul Society and the St. Peter Claver Knights, they're all about carrying on the mission of their founders. 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
0: Sunrise Morning Show continues. I'm Matt Swaim, joined now by Cy Kellett from Catholic Answers Live. You catch him every weeknight here on Sacred Heart Catholic Radio and the EWTN Global Catholic Radio Network. And he's got a book called Teacher of Strange Things. It's about presenting Jesus to a world who perhaps doesn't understand who Jesus really is. So good to have you back, Cy.
15: Thank you, Matt. I'm very happy to be back.
0: So you've got this chapter here, Unexpected Life and Space.
15: Yeah.
0: Expected life in regard to Jesus. And I think it's important the way you set this up, because when he shows up on the scene in what we would later call the first century, questions people are asking about him is not just who is this guy, but is this the guy? So how does that help us to understand that he is more than just another guy who comes along and is like, hey, guys, I got some cool ideas about how to live your life?
15: First of all, I wish I had thought of that wording for the book. That was really good. Who is this guy, as opposed to is this the guy? And that is exactly it. So that's, and I have to say, of all of the regrets I have, you know, you always have regrets about once the book is done. I wish I had made this chapter longer, because
0: there's so much you could have put in here. It's incredible.
15: Yeah, like there's so much pointing to Jesus, but I tried to give people at least the sense. What I wanted you to have when you finish this chapter was the sense that Jesus is not just a guy who shows up on the scene and does his thing and convinces people that he's somebody special. He is the answer to a 1,250-year-old, maybe 1,500-year-old question of who is God sending? Who is it that the Lord is sending? And that person came to be identified as Messiah. There's nobody like him. You know, there's not nobody says there's a thousand years of prophecy that comes before some other figure in history and then points to the expectation. And then the figure shows up right at the moment when that expectation has reached an absolute fever pitch. The coming of Jesus into the world is expected, and he comes really right at the moment when people are expecting him, because they had looked in, for example, the book of Daniel and seen that there was a certain number of years that would come, and people start looking at each other going, well, it's starting to seem like it's that time. And then comes John the Baptist, and John the Baptist with his question, are you the one who is to come, or should we expect someone else? Jesus's answer, of course, drawing from the scripture, pointing out, I'm the one that answers these prophecies that you've been waiting to be fulfilled. This is God's help to us. So look at this and be able to go, oh, he really is someone special. He really is the one that the way was prepared for, so to speak. So the Holy Spirit has been long at work before Jesus ever arrives on the scene.
0: I think one of the weirdest and coolest things is that John the Baptist explodes onto the scene and everybody's going down to see what he's about. And just as he's at the height of his popularity, he turns around and says, it's not me, it's that guy. You know, what
15: right.
0: Who does this?
15: Yeah, that's right. And that's, of course, that's why Jesus says the greatest of all the prophets is John the Baptist. And it's that, he's so blessed. His charism and with the ability to gather people. And you think of John the Baptist. This is not all of this is in the chapter, but he not only prepares the way publicly, but privately he prepares the way for Jesus by getting disciples like Andrew ready for the coming of the Messiah, and probably Peter himself in some ways. The preparation for Jesus, when we look back on it now, is a way to help people to identify, Jesus is just another great religious figure that came. No, he's not. He's not like anyone else who came. And the whole entire preparation of an entire people to welcome him is evidence of who he is, who this is, that who has come into the world.
0: Well, and he fulfills it in so many ways, but in ways that are completely consistent with the prophecies, but sort of curiously unique in ways that you couldn't expect. I find it so interesting. I come from a world of evangelicalism where in the 80s and 90s, everybody's trying to predict exactly how the end of the world is going to play out, right? This is very important for us to know exactly who the players are on the world stage and how they're going to interact with one another to bring about Armageddon and the Mark of the Beast and all that. You get the idea. But you look back in the Bible, and all the people who are running those kind of calculations are on the Messiah are the ones who, missed it when Jesus came. And we're like, this is probably not him. So there is this sort of sense in which you have to be open to the idea that Jesus fulfills this, all of it, but in ways that maybe if you were trying to run the numbers would not have come out in the way that you would have predicted.
15: No, it's very humbling. It's very humbling. And the way that Jesus applies prophecy to himself, things like calling himself the Son of Man, he doesn't look like what they were expecting the Son of Man to look like. He doesn't come in the way that, and of course, we now can look back at that and go, well, he has a second coming, and some of the prophecies are about his second coming, so they are yet to be fulfilled. We're still waiting for the prophecies about, that's how great they are. We're still waiting for some of these prophecies to be fulfilled. But yes, that is a great difficulty. But one thing I would point out, all of this is rooted in the fact that there's two different views of history. The pagan view of history, which is it goes around and around in circles, and the Jewish view of history, which is something is broken and God is going to fix it. God is coming back to fix it. And the Jewish view of history is the correct view of history. The pagan despair that history just goes around and around and repeats in circles, like the Mayan calendar or something, has been overthrown by Jesus. The Jewish view of history is right. God is intervening. This is all heading towards something, and that something is beautiful.
0: Yeah, absolutely. And Machuda points out in his book, you go through something like the Gospel of Matthew, not only are all these things that people were looking to be fulfilled, but there's all this stuff that shows up that Matthew says, and this fulfills that prophecy, and everybody's like, oh, we didn't realize that it was even a prophecy. It's just tons of stuff throughout the Bible. But if people want to get your book, A Teacher, Strange Things, Psy, how do they get it?
15: Shop.catholic.com or anywhere you get your good Catholic books.
0: Thanks so much, Psy Kellett. Linked in the show notes at sunrisemorningshow.com. Speaking of Gary Machuda, he's up at the end of the hour today. Half past the hour, here's Anna with news.
1: Good morning. The U.S. has confirmed it has struck multiple Iranian tankers. In a post, U.S. Central Command says, quote, forces destroyed five Iranian crude oil carriers after the Islamic Revolutionary Guard Corps targeted a U.S. Navy warship with ballistic missiles twice over the past 2 days. The statement goes on to say, quote, the U.S. warship successfully evaded the attempted Iranian attacks and continued to patrol regional waters. Meanwhile, the price of oil has surpassed $100 a barrel for the first time in almost 6 weeks. Markets reacted after the military reported striking those five tankers and after attacks by an Iranian-backed Houthi rebel group ignited fires at oil facilities in Saudi Arabia. A coalition of 9/11 family members is calling on New York City Mayor Zohran Mamdani to skip this week's 9/11 remembrance ceremony. Mark Mayfield reports.
2: The controversy surrounds Mamdani's appointment of Ramzi Qasem as the city's chief legal counsel. Qasem previously represented a convicted al-Qaeda member who is the brother-in-law of one of the terrorists who hijacked a plane that struck the Pentagon. A petition circulated by some 9/11 victims' families urging Mamdani to reconsider has drawn over 100,000 signatures. I'm Mark Mayfield.
1: Meanwhile, Mamdani has released new documents that appear to show New Yorkers were misled about air quality in Lower Manhattan following the 9/11 terror attacks. Mamdani released 170,000 documents discovered last year that he says show people got sick because the government lied, saying the air was safe. The Mamdani administration has set up a portal where documents can be viewed by the public. Chicago Archbishop Cardinal Blaise Cupich is joining a federal lawsuit challenging a new so-called right-to-die law in Illinois. Cupich, along with two orders of religious sisters and a pharmacist, are suing to block the law, saying it's unconstitutional. The cardinal released a statement late last week saying Catholics oppose efforts to undermine human dignity by pushing people towards suicide. Pope Leo yesterday sent a video message to the first ever West Africa Youth Days taking place this week in Ghana. From Vatican Radio, Devin Watkins reports.
3: Pope Leo XIV said powerful moments spent together can help Catholics grow in faith and become more deeply enriched by values such as encounter and openness to others. Pope Leo noted that young people endure the weight of doubt, uncertainty, and at times insecurity, threatening to upset their plans for the future.
4: At a time when so many crises seem to darken your horizon, I wish to encourage you to move forward without losing hope.
3: Despite their difficulties, the Pope told young West Africans that they do not belong to a sacrificed generation, but are rather the today of God, the today of the Church. Young people, he said, are rich in talents, energy, dreams, and hopes, noting that their youth is itself a treasure for the Church and the world. Pope Leo invited young people to face the challenges of walking together to bring about positive change to their societies.
4: Walking together means ensuring that no one is marginalized, isolated, excluded, or rejected. Be builders of bridges between peoples, cultures, and religions.
3: The Pope told the young people gathered in Accra that the Church trusts them and relies on their goodwill. Through your words and actions, send a powerful message to our world, which is beset by wars and conflicts of every kind, he said. Be witnesses of love, justice, and peace. Rather than sacrificing their precious youth on the altar of artificial pleasures and superficiality, he urged them to stop doom-scrolling and go beyond themselves to fulfill their deepest desires. Pope Leo XIV concluded his video message to the young people of West Africa by praying that the Blessed Virgin Mary may intercede for the integral human development of their nations. I'm Devin Watkins.
1: TSA is now allowing non-ticketed visitors into terminals at several U.S. airports. As the 25th anniversary of September 11th approaches, 13 airports will begin allowing those who already have pre-check or known traveler numbers to apply for a pass on the TSA website between 1 and 3 days before arriving. That's the news. It's 35 past the
16: The kids got new supplies for back to school. While eating together as a family was easy to do when your children were little, it's not so easy when they grow up, develop their own personalities and freedom, and even more importantly, hard to come together as a family when your kids have their own families. In my book, Saving the Family, I show families ways to eat together regularly, making sure that different generations come to the table, share their love for each other by spending time with each other. It is true that a family that prays together stays together, but that's also especially true when families take time and eat together, because what you're serving them isn't just delicious food. You're giving them your presence, your love, and your time. 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
17: It's holy because its founder, Jesus Christ, is holy, because it teaches a holy doctrine, because it invites all to a holy life, and because of the eminent holiness of so many thousands of its children. St. John Chrysostom once said that the greatest argument against the church is Christians who belong to the church. And that may be true, but likewise, I believe we can follow Benedict XVI, who pointed out that one of the greatest arguments in favor of the church is the saints. And so we can say that the church is indeed holy. Christ himself manifests his holiness and gives it to the members of his body. It invites us to a holy life, and we can see that those who truly live out the church's teachings become holy. Thanks be to God for giving us holiness in the church, giving us weak sinners hope that we will one day live and reign with Christ in the place of holiness, which is heaven. Reflecting on the Baltimore Catechism, I'm Dominican Father Ezra Sullivan.
0: The Sunrise Morning Show continues. We're a production of Sacred Heart Radio out of Cincinnati, and we come to you through the EWTN Global Catholic Radio Network. I'm Matt Swaim, joined now by Gary Zimak from Following the Truth, and we look each week at a passage from Scripture and how it can apply to some of the stresses we may have going on in our lives at any given moment. Gary, good morning.
18: Good morning, Matt.
0: All right, so today we get to talk about Joshua. Now, this verse out of context might seem like a kind of an interesting and curious moment in the life
18: right.
0: of Joshua. It's actually this massive culminating moment in the life of the entire people of Israel who were at the top of the heap in Egypt, then went to the bottom and were enslaved, then were dramatically freed, and then wandered in the desert for 40 years, and then we get today's verse. So
18: yeah.
0: What is happening in the verse you wanted to point out today?
18: Well, basically what we see happening here is Joshua is about to lead the Israelites into the Promised Land, but in order to get there, they have to cross over the Jordan River. And the verse that we're going to talk about is one that, I'll tell you, it's important to me, because so many times we feel the Lord's asking us to do something, to endure maybe a particular cross or face a challenging situation or step out in faith, but we don't really have the concrete proof that we might be looking for that what he's asking us to do is going to work or we're going to be able to survive. I've faced this so many times in my life. And here's the verse. It's Joshua 3, verse 13. And again, this is when he's about to lead the Israelites into the Promised Land and crossing over the Jordan River. Here's what we read. "And when the soles of the feet of the priests shall rest in the waters of the Jordan shall be stopped from flowing." And basically what's happening, Joshua's leading a procession, including the priest and the people, over the River Jordan, but the water was still flowing. So in order for them to cross over the river, the water would need to stop flowing. But that didn't happen until the priests took the first step into the water. So, you know, it's like, and I'm thinking of this analogy in my life, and I think somebody told this to me several years ago. Oftentimes, and I have absolutely seen this, the Lord has taken me to the edge of a cliff. And when I'm right there and I'm looking at the cliff in front of me and I'm looking out at the next step where there's no solid ground, the Lord tells me, all right, Gary, I want you to take the next step. And so many times I've seen this, I've seen it in Scripture, and this is the way the Lord works. This is how he asks us to step out in faith without that guaranteed promise that this is going to work out for me. Are we willing to do that?
0: It's, you know, for those of you who've seen Indiana Jones and The Last Crusade, it's the leap of faith. Only in the leap from the lion's head shall he prove his worth. You know, the path is there for Indiana Jones, but he can't see it because he doesn't have the right angle. You know, and that's kind of, you know, clearly, you know, Spielberg, who has been messing around in the Old Testament a lot when he's making movies, is probably familiar with this, you know, and many of us are, right? The idea that sometimes you can't actually see what's going on in the next step until you take that next step. It can be terrifying. And sometimes that next step is just, you know, it's not to do something crazy. It's not to take a gigantic risk. It's just to relinquish your illusion of control for the next step moving forward. Just it has often a lot more to do with trust than jumping off a bridge.
18: Exactly, exactly. It's that trust. And, you know, trust is not a feeling. Trust is a choice. Are we willing to place our trust in God, who may be placing us in a difficult situation, one where we don't see how we could possibly survive? I've had countless things in my life where I just didn't think I was going to be able to handle it. I didn't think I would make it through, but here I am. All of those things are behind me, and I know you and I have talked about this in the past. Some of those things, those crises, those hopeless problems which we face, we'll run into somebody years later or months later, and they'll say, oh, by the way, how'd that work out? I've been praying for you. And we think, oh, I forgot about that.
0: I totally forgot about that thing that was occupying every ounce of my attention at the time. But this person is like, ah, that huge problem in your life. Oh, yeah, I forgot about that problem.
18: Yeah. Oh, that all worked out. Thanks for praying. You know, but and that's what happens. So and this is a reminder to me. And we see it in the way Jesus would heal people, you know, the 10 lepers who were healed. He said, go show them yourselves to the priests. And while they were going to do that, they were healed. They weren't healed before they went. They were healed after they took that step of faith. The man with the withered hand, where Jesus said, stretch out your hand. Well, I can't stretch it out. It's withered. But in the process of doing that, he was healed. So this is how the Lord helps us to grow in faith. I struggle with this. It's a difficult thing to do because, as you said, we have to give up that false illusion that we're in control. This isn't going to work. I can't do this. But we're not in control anyway. But this is how the Lord strengthens our faith. The storm at sea is another example. The apostles couldn't do anything about this storm. These experienced fishermen, they were literally in over their heads, but they had to trust. They had to place their trust in the Lord who calmed the sea. So are we willing to take that next step, even if we can't clearly see an answer, and place our trust in God?
0: Gary, you and I are, I mean, not that far apart in age, you know, but I grew up with G.I. Joes, you know, and
18: yeah, me too.
0: You know, you sort of pose them. You have this universe of posable characters. You know, maybe for some people it was the Green Army men who you can't pose, but you can move around.
18: Right.
0: You know, maybe if there's women listening, you had Barbies. G.I. Joes are just Barbies for dudes. It is what it is. You know, this posable world of characters where you want to position them all and make them do things and put the words in their mouth. And we often think that we can do that with other people. And sometimes we just get obsessed and dread like an interaction we're going to have with somebody because we know we can't control what's going to happen on the other side of that exchange. And how many times have you, Gary, dreaded this interaction with this person and just said that prayer like, Lord, I have no idea how I'm going to deal with this person when I run into them today. And it turns out that it was a big nothing burger, man. It turned out to be like not this massive conflict that you thought it was going to be. I mean, sometimes you just have to sort of relinquish the idea that you can control other people, and that's a big part of it.
18: It is. And when we're faced with a challenge like that, and I bet everyone listening is in some way or another faced with a problem today or some situation that might seem difficult or unsolvable or even hopeless, are we willing to take that next step, to do whatever we can do trusting and tell the Lord, I'm going to trust you, Lord. I feel you're asking me to do this or carry this particular cross or deal with this difficult person. I'm willing to give it a try, Lord. I just need your help because I'm really afraid that this is not going to work out. And as you said, so many times it does work out or it turns out to be not a big deal at all because he's with us. And by doing this, you do this enough times and your faith begins to grow and your confidence in the Lord begins to grow. And therefore, it's easier to trust him because of your increased confidence.
0: Even if it goes poorly, right, you still learn something about yourself.
18: You do.
0: Right? You do. You learn something about God and maybe what direction he's pointing you instead of the place that you thought you were supposed to go. There's all kinds of stuff that can be benefited from if you just get the right set of eyes to apply to the situation. But in the meantime, Gary Zimak, if people want to connect with you, maybe they got stories that match up with some of the kinds of things you've been sharing today, how can they get in touch with you?
18: Matt, the best place is my website, followingthetruth.com.
0: Yeah, check out what Gary's up to. He's got lots of books on this, and he's always talking to people and hearing about what God's doing in their life as well. Gary, we appreciate you. You got your books linked at sunrisemorningshow.com. We'll talk to you again next week.
18: All right, Matt. Thank you so much. See you then.
0: 14 till we're back after this.
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22: There's a way of life where we learn that in giving, we receive. It's our refuge from chaos and light to guide us through darkness. It's a place where the broken receive healing and repentant hearts find mercy. So where is this hope and who knows the way? Our hope rests in Jesus and His church leads the way. So if you're longing to fill an emptiness, we invite you to experience the peace that only comes from God. We are Catholic. Welcome home.
0: Gary Machuda now joining us is the author of Messiah, Old Testament Prophecies Fulfilled in Christ. We've been going through it together. Gary, good morning.
23: Hey, Matt.
0: Okay, so we're going to look at Psalm 45 today. There are a bunch of different genres of psalms. There's psalms of lament, psalms of praise, and then there's these things called royal psalms, which are psalms about the Davidic kingdom. I'm going to ask a question at the beginning that we usually ask at the end of this, which is, did people, before the coming of Christ, generally think of Psalm 45 as a prophecy of the Messiah?
23: Yeah, they did. We find it not only in rabbinic sources, but also in Christian sources. For example, the Epistle of Hebrews quotes this particular psalm to prove that Jesus is greater than an angel.
0: Okay, and he indeed is. But this has got some interesting stuff in it. I mean, there's no way for us to go through everything that's going on in Psalm 45. Yeah. Suffice to say this, most of the royal psalms are actually about David or about somebody related to David. How is Psalm 45 different than that?
23: It's very interesting. There is a line in this particular psalm that's a bit troubling. In verse 6, it says, "Your throne, O God, lasts forever and ever." You would think he's talking about God's throne, right? I mean, God's throne in heaven, right? But he's not. He's talking about this Davidic king, and this is a wedding psalm of all things, too. So it's very clear that the king's throne, the king who is on earth, if you continue reading, you see very clearly he's talking about the earthly king, that he's called God, right, explicitly. And this is the plain reading you see in Hebrew. It's the same thing in the Greek translation known as the Septuagint and the Syriac Peshitta. In the Latin, they all get it right. It's your throne, O God, is forever and ever. And what's interesting, Matt, if you look at modern translations, they're uncomfortable with this because it sounds kind of like the Trinity. Because, well, if this king is called God, and yet later on it says, and yet God, your God, anointed you with oil. So you have the king who's called God, and then you have God being spoken of as if a different person is doing something to the king. And so you find, especially in Jewish translations, they'll have things like the throne is given of God, or your throne, oh God, is in heaven forever and ever. Even some normal Christian translations, your throne is like God's throne, right? Because they want to avoid this really uncomfortable Trinitarian expression, if you will, and try to find some way to make it less offensive or less, controversial, I guess.
0: So there's some things that are said about this king that you can sort of pin some of the other royal psalms. Oh, like this is talking about David. But this particular king that's being talked about doesn't seem to be any of the kings that we know about in the scriptural record.
23: No, in fact, the wedding, who's the bride in this particular wedding psalm? And the bride is identified as the daughter of Tyre. But
0: which applies to none of the wives of any of the kings of Israel or Judah.
23: Exactly. So who is this? And the strange thing is the daughter of Tyre is going to bow down and call the king Lord, okay, which isn't actually that out of place in Scripture. Sometimes husbands are called Lord, and sometimes people bow down just out of reverence. But what's really strange, Matt, is in verse 17, it says, I will cause your name to be celebrated in all generations. Therefore, the peoples will praise you forever and ever. And this idea of causing your name to be celebrated in all nations, when it's used in the positive sense, is exclusively for God. And also the idea of all the nations praising him forever and ever, that's another thing that points to divinity.
0: We get into this this other thing as well, because we've talked a little bit about the Messiah been Joseph and the Messiah ben Judah thing before, the idea of like people kind of trying to reconcile these ideas of like, who is the Messiah? Is he more like a Judah guy or more like a Joseph guy? How does that come into play with this particular psalm?
23: You know, Seth Postel has a really interesting idea, and this is something that's in the scholarship, is that the 150 psalms aren't just randomly put together, but they're stitched together in a certain order. And that this order has a story to tell. And what he points out, and it's true, I was reading this before we came on the air, Psalm 42 through 44 tells a story that there's these two big difficulties going on. One is that Judah's failure in battle, that God doesn't seem to be showing up on the battlefield for Judah, so they're having all these battlefield loss. The other thing is that the psalmist is mourning the distance from the divine presence, that God is no longer close to them, no longer with them, that they can't go to the holy mount of the Lord. And then when you hit this particular psalm, Psalm 45, the whole tenor changes from one of mourning and lament to joyful, and those two tensions are resolved. First, now

0: solved in this messianic psalm.
1: Yeah, there's, man, we only scratched the surface of the stuff that you've got to point out about all the unique ways in which Psalm 45 is messianic, and it really gets into some of the nuances of what people were expecting in the Messiah. There are a lot of people kind of wondering, what kind of Messiah will this be? And this is one of the clues to sort of unlock it. So check out Gary's book. It's called Messiah, Old Testament Prophecies Fulfilled in Christ. We've got Hands-On Apologetics linked as well. Gary, thanks as always for a great conversation. We'll talk to you again soon.
0: All right, Matt. Thanks a lot.
1: And again, when you go to sunrisemorningshow.com, you can find Gary Machuda, Gary Zimak. Is that all the Garys we have?
2: I think so.
1: Do we have more Garys or more Kevins?
2: I think we have more Kevins.
1: More Kevins with Kevin Prendergast.
2: Kevin Schmiesing. The late Kevin Vost.
1: Dr. Kevin Vost. God bless him. God rest his soul. And, yeah, we've got all kinds of Kevins and Garys and everybody that you need to know about.
2: You know, that's interesting. I never really thought about who has the name, probably like John, Cutterback and Bergsma.
1: No.
2: I don't know.
1: Kevins and Johns and Garys. Oh, my.
2: We have a lot of Benedictines.
1: That's true.
2: They don't have the same name.
1: But... No, they don't. Well, they have the same letters at the end of their name.
2: Yeah, so there you go. OSB.
1: We've had a few Keiths and Kens. Mm-hmm. You know, I joke that all my convert friends are named Keith and Ken.
2: Oh.
1: There's a lot.
2: That's neat.
1: There's a lot of those. You know, my wife does this thing where I'll mention some pastor that I'm working with, and I'll tell her her name is something like, you know, Calvin Roberts or something like that. She's like, yeah, it's a Protestant.
2: Yep.
1: Back after this with another full hour on many of these affiliates. It's 3 Till.
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0: On this Wednesday, the 9th of September, it is, among other things, the feast of St. Peter Claver. Let's pray together in the name of the Father, and the Son, and the Holy Spirit. We pray for those who are enslaved by poverty and oppression. Lord, set them free. We pray for those who are enslaved by prejudice and fear. Lord, lead them out of darkness. We pray for those who are enslaved by addictions, recognized or unrecognized. Lord, guide them along right paths. God, you sent your only Son to set free a world laboring under the slavery of sin and death. Through the intercession of St. Peter Claver, inspire many with zeal to lead to freedom those still enslaved. We ask this through our Lord Jesus Christ, your Son, who lives and reigns with you in the unity of the Holy Spirit, God forever and ever. Amen. St. Peter Claver, pray for us. And Blessed Frederick Ozanam, pray for us. It is the Sunrise Morning Show. Thanks for being along on a Wednesday morning. I'm Matt Swaim. Anna Mitchell has news. Paul Lachman at the controls. We'll catch up with Father Philip Michael Tangora. And he's a pastor and a canon lawyer. And there's a question about whether or not one can get rid of your baptismal record. If you were baptized Catholic and wish you weren't, can you undo that? You can't really, but Father Philip Michael Tangora will dig into that for us. Speaking of baptism, Carlo Broussard will be on towards the bottom of the hour to discuss baptism and how it's discussed in Romans chapter 6. We'll continue our series on Introduction to the Devout Life with St. Francis de Sales. Deacon Nathan Beiersdorfer has been walking us through that and more about Frederick Ozanam today, who is the actual founder of the Society of St. Vincent de Paul. St. Vincent de Paul didn't found it. A guy founded it in Vincent de Paul's honor. So we'll discuss that at the end of the hour. So stay with us if you can. 2 minutes past, news of service of Central Fabricators and centralfabricators.com. Here's Anna Mitchell.
1: Good morning. The U.S. confirms it has struck multiple Iranian tankers. In a post, U.S. Central Command says, quote, forces destroyed five Iranian crude oil carriers after the Islamic Revolutionary Guard Corps targeted a U.S. Navy warship with ballistic missiles twice over the past 2 days. The statement goes on to say that the U.S. warship successfully evaded the attempted attacks and continues to patrol regional waters. Meanwhile, the price of oil has surpassed $100 a barrel for the first time in almost 6 weeks. Markets reacted after the military reported those five Iranian tankers struck and after an Iranian-backed Houthi rebel group ignited fires at oil facilities in Saudi Arabia. A coalition of 9/11 family members is calling on New York City Mayor Zohran Mamdani to skip this week's 9/11 remembrance ceremony. Mark Mayfield reports.
2: The controversy surrounds Mamdani's appointment of Ramzi Qasem as the city's chief legal counsel. Qasem previously represented a convicted Al-Qaeda member who is the brother-in-law of one of the terrorists who hijacked a plane that struck the Pentagon. A petition circulated by some 9/11 victims' families urging Mamdani to reconsider has drawn over 100,000 signatures. I'm Mark Mayfield.
1: Meanwhile, Mamdani has released new documents that appear to show New Yorkers were misled about air quality in Lower Manhattan following the 9/11 terror attacks. Mamdani released 170,000 documents discovered last year, which he says show people got sick because the government lied, saying the air was safe. The Mamdani administration has set up a portal where documents can be viewed by the public. Cardinal Blaise Cupich of Chicago is joining a federal lawsuit challenging a new so-called right to die law in Illinois. The measure is set to go in effect on September 12th, this Saturday. Cupich, along with two orders of religious sisters and a pharmacist, are suing to block the law, saying it's unconstitutional. The Cardinal released a statement late last week saying Catholics oppose efforts to undermine human dignity by pushing people towards suicide. Pope Leo yesterday sent a video message to the first ever West Africa Youth Days taking place this week in Ghana. From Vatican Radio, Devin Watkins reports.
3: Pope Leo XIV said powerful moments spent together can help Catholics grow in faith and become more deeply enriched by values such as encounter and openness to others. Popilio noted that young people endure the weight of doubt, uncertainty, and at times insecurity, threatening to upset their plans for the future.
4: At a time when so many crises seem to darken your horizon, I wish to encourage you to move forward without losing hope.
3: Despite their difficulties, the Pope told young West Africans that they do not belong to a sacrificed generation, but are rather the today of God, the today of the Church. Young people, he said, are rich in talents, energy, dreams, and hopes, noting that their youth is itself a treasure for the Church and the world. Pope Leo invited young people to face the challenges of walking together to bring about positive change to their societies.
4: Walking together means ensuring that no one is marginalized, isolated, excluded, or rejected. Be builders of bridges between peoples, cultures, and religions.
3: The Pope told the young people gathered in Accra that the Church trusts them and relies on their goodwill. Through your words and actions, send a powerful message to our world, which is beset by wars and conflicts of every kind, he said. Be witnesses of love, justice, and peace. Rather than sacrificing their precious youth on the altar of artificial pleasures and superficiality, he urged them to stop doom-scrolling and go beyond themselves to fulfill their deepest desires. Pope Leo XIV concluded his video message to the young people of West Africa by praying that the Blessed Virgin Mary may intercede for the integral human development of their nations. I'm Devin Watkins.
1: TSA is now allowing non-ticketed visitors into terminals at several U.S. airports. As the 25th anniversary of the September 11th terrorist attack approaches, 13 airports will begin allowing those who already have pre-check or known traveler numbers to apply for a pass on the TSA website between 1 and 3 days before arriving. The practice was common before 9/11 when visitors could walk through airport security to greet or say goodbye to friends and family at the gate. The new gate-side passes may have limited availability during peak times. And Wimbledon is now taking steps to limit the presence of influencers following issues that affected this year's U.S. Open. Matches at Flushing Meadows have seen interruptions by people taking photographs, using bright lighting, and making too much noise. Some of tennis's biggest stars, such as Naomi Osaka and Coco Gauff, have called for spectators to follow the sport's etiquette, while large screens around the grounds display similar messages. The U.S. Open, which is typically a more rowdy event compared to Wimbledon, gave official access to 100 content creators, as well as traditional journalists and broadcasters. Wimbledon will not have any accreditation category for influencers, while the club will prohibit any items that may be used to disrupt matches. What
0: so,
1: a world.
0: was it last weekend where one of the tennis players actually shut down her match at the U.S. Open because there was like a very strong smell of weed?
1: Ugh. Yikes.
0: Drifted. Oh, I'm seeing the story now. Drifted across Louis Armstrong Stadium.
1: Oh, my gosh. You know, you and I were talking yesterday off the air about, like, can you imagine 9/11 in an influencer world?
0: Yeah.
1: Could you imagine what would have come about?
0: Well, I mean, it utterly revolutionized the way that news was delivered. It became a 24-hour news cycle, and everything was breaking from September 11th, 2001 on, to the point at which every time I look on social media, somebody posts something about breaking, and I'm like, I don't think that that's what – I don't think you know what the word breaking means.
1: You keep using that word. I do not think it means what you think it means.
0: Well,
1: there's that and, you know, like selfies and all kinds of just AI-generated fake news. Could you imagine?
0: People lying about where they were or what they were doing.
1: I mean, it's
0: certain things and being able to kind of like create a narrative around themselves connected to a thing in order to like boost their clout.
1: It's a thing.
0: It's a thing. I'm glad that was not all kicked into gear at the time. We got enough problems. Speaking of trying to alter reality, Father Philip Michael Tangara now joins us, and he is a pastor and a canon lawyer who joins us from the Diocese of Paterson, and he is here to talk about a specific incident that actually variations of it have come up over the years, the idea of erasing your baptismal record or undoing your baptism. Father Tangara, good morning. What is the latest on this?
5: Good morning. Yes, we've spoken about this previously, and the situation is that after this case has gone through the courts in Brussels, in Belgium, what wound up happening is this singular person is now pushing it to the level of appeal at the European Court on Human Rights and dealing with whether or not they can force the Catholic Church to expunge the records of this person's baptism. Now, the church is arguing that a registry is not showing that that person is Catholic. It's recording the historical event of their baptism. That, yes, historically, they were baptized, which, as you may know, comes with certain legal effects in the Catholic Church. So, for instance, let's say this person later on wants to get married to a Catholic. Well, if their baptismal record is expunged, there'll be no way of knowing whether or not that would actually be a sacramental marriage, because the reality of baptism is that it imparts a sacramental character, which is a permanent, indelible mark on the soul. So whether or not that person wants to be Catholic or not is regardless the fact that they have been baptized. It's sort of like the fact that a few years ago, there was some people who were trying to sue their parents because their parents had them circumcised. And we kind of at a certain point have to say that this is also an argument of parental rights. Do parents get to make permanent decisions that affect a child's life? Whether or not it's actually a physical reality, such as circumcision, which is the equivalent in Judaism to baptism in Christianity.
0: And Paul even talks about how baptism fulfills circumcision as the new sign of the covenant.
5: Correct. And so here we have a situation. Does a parent have the right to make these decisions? This is really also a parental rights argument, not just an issue of religious liberty. Because if the parent is choosing, I want my child to be baptized, well, then that historic event has occurred, regardless of whether or not later on in life, once that child is now an adult, they choose, oh, I don't want to be Catholic. Fine, then don't be Catholic and enjoy hell. But the reality is that you were baptized. It's a historic event, regardless of whether or not you choose to participate in that religion. And we have to get away from this notion also of registration. Registration does not exist in canon law. Your being in the territory of a particular parish church makes you a parishioner of that parish, Canon 518. And Canon 528 also puts upon the pastor that he is responsible for the pastoral care of those who aren't Catholic, but within his territory. So even those who are not outwardly, visibly showing signs of Catholic faith, of sacramental communion and being subject to the pastor, the pastor is responsible for all those within the territory of his parish, regardless of their religion, regardless of their non-religious practice. He is responsible. So whether or not you're even outwardly expressing Catholic faith, if you live in the territory of Parish X, you are a parishioner of Parish X.
0: Well, there's this other interesting reality, and this comes into our work all the time at the Coming Home Network, is that the Catechism is very clear that anyone who is baptized is in a real but imperfect communion with the Catholic Church. Because Correct. We recognize one baptism. So that's why when someone is baptized and they come into the church, we don't refer to them as a convert. We talk about them as coming into
5: being
0: full
5: fully
0: communion.
5: Received. Yeah.
0: Now, we use the word convert just colloquially because it's shorter than saying, oh, I'm a baptized Christian from another ecclesial communion who was received into full communion with the Catholic Church. The word convert covers that, you know, a little bit more simply. But that being said, there are a whole bunch of other implications. Like, let's say, for instance, your great-grandkids want to become Catholic, and they think, what if I look back through my family history to find out my parish records, the history of my family's relationship to the church? There's all kinds of things that are implications.
5: It affects marriage, the validity of marriage.
0: All kinds
5: of stuff. It affects
0: a
5: lot of stuff, yes.
0: Yeah, you can't just erase history, as it were. So appreciate the catechesis and the canon law related to it. Of course, once you're baptized, that's a mark you can't rub off. You can
5: Correct.
0: Go all the way to hell with it if you
5: exactly.
0: reject the implications of it. But a baptism, it leaves a mark. So.
5: Yep. Thomas Aquinas said that your baptismal character is to your glory in heaven or to your shame in hell.
0: Boom. There it is. Thomas Aquinas with the mic drop. Father Tangor, we've got This Is Our Faith, your book, linked at sunrisemorningshow.com. Have a great day. We'll talk to you soon.
5: All right. God bless everybody.
0: 17 minutes past the hour, back after this.
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0: 19 past, here's Anna with headlines.
1: The U.S. has confirmed it struck multiple Iranian tankers after ballistic missiles targeted a U.S. Navy warship over the past 2 days. Cardinal Blaise Cupich of Chicago is joining a federal lawsuit challenging a new so-called right to die law in Illinois. And Pope Leo yesterday sent a video message to the first ever West Africa Youth Days taking place this week in Ghana.
0: And Anna Mitchell, just to add on to that conversation, there are sometimes people who will say things like, oh, that person's not really a Catholic, or they're quote-unquote Catholic, or the fake Catholic. or all this other stuff.
1: Nope, don't do it.
0: I refuse to use that because even if you're trying to defend what it means to be a faithful Catholic, by using that kind of language, you're actually denying a reality of what a sacrament is. In paragraph 1272 of the Catechism, it says, incorporated into Christ by baptism, the person baptized is configured to Christ. Baptism seals the Christian with an indelible spiritual mark of his belonging to Christ. No sin can erase this mark, even if sin prevents baptism from bearing the fruits of salvation. So you can say it's a Catholic who's not doing what they're supposed to be doing. You can say it's a Catholic who is rejecting what it means to be Catholic.
1: Don't
0: but say they're definitely
1: they're a fake
0: still Catholic. A Catholic.
1: Yeah.
0: They're definitely a real Catholic.
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13: Henry Feliciano, Bremerton, Sargassy. 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
16: Good morning, Anna.
1: So we are continuing to go through your book from Catholic Answers Press, Baptism Now Saves You, and we're discussing the evidence that St. Paul believed that baptism actually does save us. So today we're going to be talking about Romans chapter 6. I'm going to start by reading verses 1 through 7. What shall we say then? Are we to continue in sin that grace may abound? By no means. How can we who died to sin still live in it? Do you not know that all of us who have been baptized into Christ Jesus were baptized into his death? We were buried, therefore, with him by baptism into death, so that as Christ was raised from the dead by the glory of the Father, we too might walk in newness of life. For if we have been united with him in a death like his, we shall certainly be united with him in a resurrection like his. We know that our former man was crucified with him so that the sinful body might be destroyed and we might no longer be enslaved to sin. For he who has died is freed from sin. Okay, so first off, Carlo, this is, of course, an English translation of St. Paul, and quite a bit can be lost in translation. So tell us first about the Greek here. That's important to understand what St. Paul is saying.
16: Yeah, the Greek is important specifically there in verse 7 when Paul says, he who has died the baptismal death is, quote unquote, freed from sin. The Greek verb translated freed there, Anna, is dikaio, which means to be put into a right relationship with God. And that's an important verb because that's the same verb Paul uses when he speaks of our justification by faith. So, for example, in Romans 5:1, since we are justified, and the Greek verb dikaio is used there by faith, we have peace with God through our Lord Jesus Christ. So the phrase freed from sin in Romans 6:7 can literally be translated justified from sin. And such justification is the peace that we have with God as Christians, to be in a right relationship with him or to be saved. And so Paul is clearly teaching us here that baptism justifies us. Another term for that, saves us. And then, you know, and the reason why modern translations translate dikaio as freed from sin is because the context is clearly about sanctification. Notice he says we are no longer enslaved to sin once we have died with Christ in baptism. That freedom from the slavery of sin entails sanctification, an interior state of holiness where we're no longer bound by sin, but we're free to be at peace with God. And Paul tells us that's justification, that's what it means to be justified, and baptism brings that about. And so this is a clear reference of baptism justifying us.
1: How does what St. Paul has to say about Abraham kind of play into this and help illuminate it?
16: Yeah, well, if you go a few verses later, in verses 17 through 18, he describes the opposite state of slavery to sin as becoming a slave of righteousness. And the Greek word there for righteousness is dikaiosune, which is related to dikaio. And that dikaiosune, that's the word that Paul uses to describe Abraham's righteousness and how it was reckoned to Abraham as righteous whenever he was justified by his faith. In Romans 4, 2 through 5, Paul says Abraham believed God. Paul's quoting Genesis 15, 6. Abraham believed God. It was reckoned to him as righteousness. And he goes on, you know, contrasting Abraham's faith and the righteousness he receives with natural works that we might do of our own power that have no relation to our salvation whatsoever. And then he says his faith is reckoned as righteousness. So the righteousness that Paul teaches comes about subsequent to receiving baptism or dying with Christ in baptism is the state of justification, akin to the justification that Abraham had, which is peace with God, friendship with God. And so therein we see in verses 17 through 18 a further elaboration by Paul of the effect of baptism, namely justification, the way he describes it as becoming a slave of righteousness.
1: Yeah, as opposed to just like, as you put it in the book, some kind of legal document that just God says so. Because if we are baptized into Christ, as St. Paul says here in verse 3, then we're baptized into his body, right? We talked about that the last time.
16: Yes, exactly. And notice Paul describes the effect of baptism as freedom from slavery to sin and receiving obedience within the heart. That's an interior state of holiness, which is the state of justification for Paul that baptism brings about.
1: Read more about it in Carlo's book, Baptism Now Saves You. You can find it and all of what Carlo's up to linked in the show notes at sunrisemorningshow.com. Carlo, thank you.
16: Anna, thank you. Have a great day.
1: You too, Carlo. Thanks. All right, it's half past the hour now on the Sunrise Morning Show. It's time for news. U.S. Central Command has confirmed it struck multiple Iranian tankers, saying, quote, forces destroyed five Iranian crude oil carriers after the Islamic Revolutionary Guard Corps targeted a U.S. Navy warship with ballistic missiles twice over the past 2 days. The statement goes on to say the U.S. warship successfully evaded the attempted Iranian attacks and continues to patrol regional waters. Meanwhile, the price of oil has surpassed $100 a barrel for the first time in almost 6 weeks. Markets reacting after the military reported striking those five Iranian tankers and after attacks by an Iranian-backed Houthi rebel group that ignited fires at oil facilities in Saudi Arabia. A coalition of 9/11 family members is calling on New York Mayor Zohran Mamdani to skip this week's 9/11 remembrance ceremony. Mark Mayfield reports.
2: The controversy surrounds Mamdani's appointment of Ramzi Qasem as the city's chief legal counsel. Qasem previously represented a convicted Al-Qaeda member who is the brother-in-law of one of the terrorists who hijacked a plane that struck the Pentagon. A petition circulated by some 9/11 victims' families urging Mamdani to reconsider has drawn over 100,000 signatures. I'm Mark Mayfield.
1: Meanwhile, Mamdani has released documents that appear to show New Yorkers could have been misled about air quality in Lower Manhattan following the 9/11 attacks. Mamdani released 170,000 documents discovered last year that he says show people got sick because government lied, saying the air was safe. The Mamdani administration has set up a portal where documents can be viewed by the public. Chicago's Cardinal Blaise Cupich is joining a federal lawsuit challenging a new so-called right-to-die law in Illinois, which is set to go into effect on Saturday, September the 12th. Cupich, along with two orders of religious sisters and a pharmacist, are suing to block the law, claiming it's unconstitutional. The cardinal released a statement late last week saying Catholics oppose efforts to undermine human dignity by pushing people towards suicide. Pope Leo yesterday sent a video message to the first ever West Africa Youth Days taking place this week in Ghana. From Vatican Radio, Devin Watkins reports.
3: Pope Leo XIV said powerful moments spent together can help Catholics grow in faith and become more deeply enriched by values such as encounter and openness to others. Pope Leo noted that young people endure the weight of doubt, uncertainty, and at times insecurity, threatening to upset their plans for the future.
4: At a time when so many crises seem to darken your horizon, I wish to encourage you to move forward without losing hope.
3: Despite their difficulties, the Pope told young West Africans that they do not belong to a sacrificed generation, but are rather the today of God, the today of the Church. Young people, he said, are rich in talents, energy, dreams, and hopes, noting that their youth is itself a treasure for the Church and the world. Pope Leo invited young people to face the challenges of walking together to bring about positive change to their societies.
4: Walking together means ensuring that no one is marginalized, isolated, excluded, or rejected. Be builders of bridges between peoples, cultures, and religions.
3: The Pope told the young people gathered in Accra that the Church trusts them and relies on their goodwill. Through your words and actions, send a powerful message to our world, which is beset by wars and conflicts of every kind, he said. Be witnesses of love, justice, and peace. Rather than sacrificing their precious youth on the altar of artificial pleasures and superficiality, he urged them to stop doom-scrolling and go beyond themselves to fulfill their deepest desires. Pope Leo XIV concluded his video message to the young people of West Africa by praying that the Blessed Virgin Mary may intercede for the integral human development of their nations. I'm Devin Watkins.
1: TSA is now allowing non-ticketed visitors into terminals at several U.S. airports as the 25th anniversary of September 11th approaches. 13 airports will begin allowing those who already have pre-check numbers. 35 past the hour. Coffee seems to become more important.
15: The Archdiocese of Seattle Events Calendar has the most comprehensive list of Catholic events in Western Washington.
17: here are some upcoming events for you. Join Archbishop Paul D. Achen for the Mass for Creation on Wednesday, September 2nd at noon at St. James Cathedral in Seattle. This begins the month-long season of creation to pray and care for our common home. The local Tamil community welcomes everyone to join them for a Mass in honor of Our Lady of Valinkani on September 8th at 6 p.m. at St. James Cathedral, led by Bishop Frank Schuster. And on Saturday, September 12th, join Archbishop Achen for the Mass for Suicide Healing and Remembrance at 5:30 p.m. at St. James Cathedral. For more details about these events and many others, go to archseattle.org/events.
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19: 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I know that praying the rosary with others has made it easier. And if I can't get to Mass, I can still hear the readings and homilies for the day. Sacred Heart Radio has been a great resource for news and overall strengthens my faith. And I'm sure that goes for many of our listeners as well.
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1: 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Deacon Nathan Beiersdorfer is back with us now on the Sunrise Morning Show. He's permanent deacon in the Archdiocese of Cincinnati and president of the Good Shepherd Catholic Montessori School, online at gscmontessori.org. Good morning, Deacon Nathan.
20: Be here.
1: It is great to have you, and we are continuing our series on St. Francis de Sales' Introduction to the Devout Life and moving into a new part of it, in which chapter one is entitled, We Must Not Trifle with the Words of Worldly Wisdom. What does he mean by words of worldly wisdom?
20: This new section we started is called Counsels Concerning Ordinary Temptations. So the whole thing is going to be about helping us to avoid and combat those temptations that we face every day. And the first one of those is just this desire to please the world and other people. So he warns us, if we're trying to please both God through devotion and also pleasing other people, we're going to come up short with both of them. And so he uses the bee again as an example throughout this whole book, and he revisits
1: really
20: it again here.
1: Bees.
20: I really like bees, and I'm so glad that I didn't know that when I first started reading this book.
1: It's awesome.
20: It's a really great part of the book, yeah. And he's speaking to the person who's a convert or a revert or a person just waking up for a desire for more devotion. And over the weekend, we actually saw this come to life when we harvested honey from our own beehives. And so As we get into our hives, we realized we get to witness this marvelous beauty and brilliance of this insect. And they create these amazing structures within their hives to store their nectar and to lay their brood. And their cells, they're these perfect, they're called hexagonal tessellations, meaning they're six-sided cells without any space in between them. And it's like a whole different world of harmony and efficiency. And it's just amazing to imagine that they've got all this ingrained in their ability to build this. And yet within there are things that spoil the perfection. As we pulled out our frames, we noticed there are mites in there, and those are putting a burden on the bees. We notice there are moths who have laid their eggs in there and ultimately will ruin the hive if we don't take care of them. And all of those things are so jarring to see against this beauty and perfection. And St. Francis de Sales says that for all Christians striving to live a devout life, especially a newly fervent Christian, there's always spiders waiting to spoil the honeybee's comb. And he compares this to the Christian imperative to not only leave behind our old ways, but to die to the opinions of others. And he gives the example of a devout person who goes into the confessional. And he says, you know, if you go in there and you spend too much time in there, he says, the world will wonder, how do we have so much to confess? Or if we spend too little time in there, it will ask, well, they must have held something back. The world has its eyes on our every act. And when we say one errant, angry word as a Christian, it means we're intolerable. Or if we give too much attention to business, it means we're full of avarice. Yet, he says, when a worldly person is avaricious, it's viewed as economy or good business, and not so for the Christian. And so he says that people find it completely okay to pass the whole night playing, he says, chess, but I compare it now to like video games. Yeah. Okay, and the world has, and no one's friends will say anything, even bat an eye if they said, yeah, I was up all night playing this video game, but spend one Christmas Eve in the watch, and you will hear of endless maladies and colds the next day. And what he's getting at, in other words, he says, the world is an unjust judge, indulgent and kindly towards its own children, worldly children, people who are not spiritual and not striving for devotion, and it's harsh and uncharitable towards the children of God.
1: Yeah, it's hard, isn't it? Which is why I think he says it takes courage in the next section.
20: He says we need a good, holy courage to live that truly devout life, because for a soul who is turning to God, especially after many years of living a vain life, there's so much that we need to leave behind. And in their new Christian life, it will be a new, unfamiliar place that will take some getting used to. He says, even though bright sunlight is a good thing and we crave it and it's healthy for us, if someone has lived in darkness for a long time, that light will be very jarring for their eyes. Or if they visit a foreign country, even if those inhabitants are kind and sincere towards us, we are sure to feel out of place until we get used to them and learn their language. So he says it's going to take courage and asks us to be patient. He says consolations are waiting. He reminds us there are many amusements that we will have to leave behind to live a devout life, and many vain and frivolous companions. And he says one day we're going to miss them or wonder whether we made the right decision choosing devotion over those old consolations. And he says to have perseverance. If we do so, we will enjoy a sweetness so real and so satisfying, we could only look back on those things we enjoyed in our old life, like so much gall compared to honey. And he says that the mountain of Christian perfection is very high. And once again, he goes back to the honeybee. He says, when they begin their life, they're only a larva. They can't fly. They can't go anywhere and collect goodness. And they are unable to go to the top of the mountain. But here's his most beautiful point. He says that they are fed by the honey left by their predecessors. And the average lifespan of a honeybee is only 4 to 6 weeks. And so when you're a beekeeper or somebody's trying to be a beekeeper, you got to be careful when you harvest honey, because you need to leave enough behind to feed those bees that aren't even born yet. They're still in their cells developing. The bees themselves make such an abundance of honey, plenty for now and plenty for those who come after them. And St. Francis de Sales says, let us feed on the honey left to us by the teaching of so many holy men of old, and pray that God will one day give us those wings, not only to fly in this life, but to ascend to the holy place in the next.
1: Well, and thank God we are doing that here now with the honey left behind by St. Francis de Sales, certainly. Now, as we move in more deeply to this section in the upcoming weeks on his counsels concerning ordinary temptations, we should probably get a grasp on the difference between temptation and sin. What does he have to say about that?
20: This is an incredibly helpful section of the book, and there are many chapters ahead on temptations and how they relate to whether we've actually sinned by experiencing temptation. And so today we'll just introduce this, and then we'll get into it in the coming weeks. But he tells us that there are three sources of temptation, which are the world, the flesh, and the devil. And so all serious sin, he says, can be traced back to three steps that are taken. The first step is that a sin is offered as a temptation. And then the next step is that a person either delights in the thought of that sin or finds it displeasing. And then the third step is either that person consents to the sin or rejects it. So temptation, pleasure, and then consent. And he says, if we suffer temptations to every sin possible in our life, just imagine the worst temptations we could experience. And we've talked about some of the saints who have gone through this. But if we do not take pleasure in them, we are not damaged in God's eyes. In fact, we are made greater because we are suffering through those temptations for his sake. And he reminds us both of St. Francis of Assisi and St. Benedict, who combated those temptations by throwing themselves into a thorn bush or throwing themselves into a pile of snow, respectively, so as not to lose God's grace, but to increase it. And then he tells us not to worry that we experience temptation unless we are finding ourselves consenting to the pleasure of those temptations. He says, never imagine yourself conquered so long as the temptation is displeasing to you. However, he reminds us, even though we've got an inferior and a superior part of our soul, and often that inferior part will not follow the superior part, which is the will. He says, St. Paul describes this as the desires of the flesh against the desires of the spirit, and that his members are constantly at war with one another. And so, though we have been thoroughly beset by temptation and maybe involuntarily experienced pleasure due to the desires of the flesh, though we did not consent to sin, he says, we did not sin. And so there is so much more on this to come in the coming chapters that we're going to get into in the coming weeks.
1: Giving us
20: some illustrations on it, encouragement for our temptations, and then, you know, how to have remedies against those temptations.
1: Yeah, some really important chapters ahead as we seek the devout life here on the Sunrise Morning Show. We've been talking to Deacon Nathan Beiersdorfer about the introduction to the devout life. You can find Good Shepherd Catholic Montessori School linked in the show notes at sunrisemorningshow.com. Click subscribe while you're there. Deacon Nathan, thank you so much.
20: Have a great day, Annie. God bless.
1: You too, Deacon. Thank you. All right, it's 13 till. We're back right after this.
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1: U.S. Central Command is confirming it has struck several Iranian tankers in response to attempts to strike a U.S. Navy warship. Cardinal Blaise Cupich of Chicago is joining a federal lawsuit challenging a new so-called right to die law in Illinois that's set to go in effect on Saturday. And Pope Leo yesterday sent a video message to the first ever West Africa Youth Days that are taking place this week in Ghana.
25: news at the top and bottom of each hour every weekday morning here on the Sunrise Morning Show. Lots to talk about today in regard to the Saints. I should point out that EWTN has a special. It's an hour and a half special on St. Peter Claver, Slave of the Slaves. It's actually a dramatization. It's a movie filmed on location in Spain and Colombia and Cape Verde. And it basically takes a look at Peter Claver's years, 40 years of ministry to the enslaved Africans in Cartagena, and the incredible work he did to recognize their human dignity as it was being abjectly violated and trodden upon. An incredible ministry and witness from St. Peter Claver. It's one of the reasons he's patron saints of racial reconciliation. Mm-hmm. So, yeah.
1: St. Peter Claver, pray for us. You know, this is a Becklow moment, Matt, because here, you know, you ask the question as a Christian, what did Jesus mean when he said, love your neighbor, right? And I think a lot of us tend toward this idea of the St. Peter Claver in the world, like going out to the poorest of the poor, the Mother Teresa's, you know,
25: getting
1: like
25: out of your comfort zone,
1: getting out of your comfort
25: going
1: zone
25: somewhere else.
1: Well, yes. Today is also the feast of Blessed Frederick Ozanam, who is the founder of the Society of St. Vincent de Paul. And there are probably thousands of Vincentians
25: listening
1: right now. And so an interesting story that he has in the 19th century French world in which he lived. He becomes a lawyer. He becomes a professor at the University of the Sorbonne. And all the while, there's, you know, all of these rumblings around France in the wake of the French Revolution, a lot of political turmoil going on in France in these days. And so he's very much involved in sort of the political discussions that are going on at, you know, like the university level, for instance. And so there's this turning point in his life. He's in a discussion club, and a friend of his challenges him and says, this is a quote from a story about his life. Let us be frank, Mr. Ozanam. Let us also be very particular. What do you do besides talk to prove the faith you claim is in you? And the biography that I'm reading says he was stung by this question. And so he forms a group of friends, and they create this charitable society under the patronage of St. Vincent de Paul, who, you know, was a great French saint, of course. And they start going to visit their neighbors who are poor. And thus is the inception of the home visit, which is so key to Vincentian spirituality. Going into the homes of your neighbors who need help, visiting with them, praying with them, and then providing the aid. Well, praying with them if they, I mean, you ask them first. I think that's part of it is, you know, making sure that they are okay with it, not imposing faith upon them, but making sure that they know that faith is a huge part of why, in fact,
25: is
1: the reason
25: you came in the name of the Lord
1: that I am coming. And the thing about these St. Vincent de Paul societies is, you know, like here in Cincinnati, St. Vincent de Paul is huge. There's like a huge regional presence. And I used to think about St. Vincent de Paul as like the regional, you know, thing that does the canned food drives at the Reds games and stuff.
25: Well, they do some of that.
1: And they do. But there is, and let's not forget the thrift stores, and there's a whole spirituality behind the thrift stores, too, if you have a St. Vincent de Paul thrift store in your area.

0: Perhaps he meant your actual neighbor?
1: Well, you know, I get to voice the spots for St. Vincent de Paul in Northern Kentucky around here. Every time they come up with a new one, it always has the tagline, neighbors helping neighbors, right? Yeah. It's always that's involved with it. And this is, again, one of the core principles of Catholic social teaching is subsidiarity, that if possible, that the people who are closest to the situation, either circumstantially or, in this case, geographically closest to the situation, should do what they can and use that avenue first. And so just the idea that if you're involved in a local St. Vincent society, Vincent de Paul Society chapter or parish, you're helping people who live in your zip code.
0: Well, and think of how important that is. Like, we think that we have to go out and do these great, big, huge things like St. Peter Claver ministering to the slaves. But you know what? You can make a huge difference in your neighbor's life. And that's, I mean, that's game their changing. World. It's game changing.
1: Yeah. There are a lot of people think, you know, this person will need $10,000 to get out of debt. They might just need a couple hundred to get through this month, and then they'll be fine.
0: Yeah, exactly.
1: So go support St. Vincent de Paul Society, and happy feast day of the Knights of Peter Claver today as well. May God bless you and keep you and grant you his peace.
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7: This is Life News Radio. I'm Jim Anderson. Call it euthanasia or assisted suicide, even voluntary starvation. Medically arranged dying seems to be gathering a eugenic cult following among politicians and others. They claim to have found a solution to human problems, but they do so at the expense of human dignity. That is eugenics. Illinois law seeks to make doctors who refuse to sell arranged dying criminals, unemployed criminals. While the lawsuit against that Illinois law goes on, plaintiffs will be protected. Those not included in the lawsuit must soon sell the benefits of patients arranging their deaths, begin referring patients to prescribers, and going along with a long line of Orwellian newspeak or sanctioned state speech about the arranged dying process and its gruesome results. This is Life News Radio. The pro-life contest against legalized arranged dying is a spiritual one, and literally the ultimate contest late in life. While France makes its full embrace of coercion, at least by expectation, at the end of life, the British Parliament repeatedly insists on debating the issue. Speaking of Britain, bioethicist Wesley Smith says the British Medical Association may soon compel doctors, at peril of losing their medical license, to numb dehydration starvation patients to their death. Those who expect that to be an easy path are being fooled. Families and their loved ones marginalized by injury, disability, or age need and deserve our support. Human dignity demands of us hope, not despair. We are worthy of access to compassionate care, recovery options, or even to what Christians have always understood as a truly happy and dignified death. For pro-life headlines delivered to your email address daily, sign up at lifenews.com. 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
9: Family prayer. 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O Holy Spirit, Lord and Giver of life, we glorify you. We beg you to come with your healing power and gifts to those who struggle with eating disorders.

0: others. Heal the wounds of the past, console them in the sorrows of the present, and restore their hope in your goodness. Be present to them and strengthen them in temperance, that they may easily do what is good and proper for their health and happiness. Give them good friends, an abundance of love, and gifts of prayer. Amen.
1: Behold the Lamb of God, who takes away the sins of the world. 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
1: The Angelus.
2: In the name of the Father, and the Son, and the Holy Ghost. Amen. The angel of the Lord declared unto Mary, Hail Mary, full of grace, the Lord is with thee. Blessed art thou among women, and blessed is the fruit of thy womb, Jesus. Behold the handmaid of the Lord. Hail Mary, full of grace, the Lord is with thee. Blessed art thou among women, and blessed is the fruit of thy womb, Jesus. And the Word was made flesh. Hail Mary, full of grace, the Lord is with thee. Blessed art thou among women, and blessed is the fruit of thy womb, Jesus.
3: Holy Mary, Mother of God, pray for us sinners now and at the hour of our death.
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2: And it is a Wednesday morning. It's September 9th, 2026. Great to be with you on a Wednesday and every day here at EWTN Global Catholic Radio. We have yet another great lineup for you this morning on a Wednesday, and I do hope, again, your Wednesday is going beautifully. We are going to talk Mama Mary, as in the rosary. Father Joseph Anthony Kress is going to be joining us, a good Dominican. We're going to be talking about the 2026 Dominican Rosary Pilgrimage and how you may take part in it. So that'll be very uplifting. And we know that Mama Mary is always there for us. As she told San Juan Diego, "Don't you know I'm your mother?" That's what she said, among other things. So we will talk about this beautiful opportunity to pray the rosary, which is really just praying the Gospels and praying about our Lord's life. And then Shrines and Wonders Wednesday, speaking of our beautiful Blessed Mother. I mentioned this on a segment I do

0: on local Catholic radio here in the southeastern Michigan and Ohio area, talked about the beautiful Duomo in Orvieto. It is dedicated to Our Lady, and it is just one of the most beautiful shrines, not just in Italy, but the world. It also houses the Eucharistic miracle of Corpus Christi. But what I want to talk to you about this morning is that this place is so worth a visit, and even more than one visit, because there's so much to see inside and outside, especially when you walk up to this beautiful cathedral and you see the facade of the church. There is nothing like it. And at the top of the facade are scenes from Mary's life in mosaic. And at the bottom, on the left, is scenes from the Old Testament, and on the right, scenes from the New Testament. It took some 300 years to build this amazing, amazing church. So we'll talk about that in Shrines and Wonders. It's one of those places a lot of people will go. They'll take pictures in front of the facade, which is gorgeous, and it's very interesting to just stand there and look at it for some, you know, little bit of time. But really, go inside and see the other artwork, including the San Vrizio Chapel, the beautiful and very unique statues representing the Annunciation with Mary on one side and St. Gabriel on the other. And then you can walk over to the Chapel of the Corporal, which is on the left. But we'll give you some more details on that. We're actually spending two nights in Orvieto with our group, with Dr. Bunsen. We're actually going to be meeting them in 1 month from today, God willing, at Fiumicino, the main airport in Rome. So I'm very excited and sent out an e-blast to the pilgrims this morning. But we're spending a lot of time in Orvieto for a lot of reasons, but you probably heard that already because of the particular focus on the popes and the connection with the popes in Orvieto and St. Thomas Aquinas. But again, this church in honor of Our Lady is just so beautiful. And then we are going to be talking with the one, the only, Dr. Ray Guarendi. Our Joan Lewis is traveling. She's actually with her sister in California, so we're giving her the day off. I really want to get Dr. Ray's perspective on the whole situation with the Lindsey Clancy case. Of course, the mistrial was declared on Friday, and the news was going crazy on Friday, but it was also a holiday weekend. So a lot of people, if they were spending the holiday weekend, which we all should from time to time, away from the news, they probably didn't hear the details in the story. But I want to get his perspective on, especially now, have you seen the attacks on the one juror who thought that she was guilty of killing her children, and how they're speaking out now, some of the jurors, and they're going after this man? It is amazing to me that, amazing in a bad way, that most of the concern, not that we shouldn't be concerned about women who have postpartum depression, we have said on this show and many other shows that this is a very serious situation. It is a real illness. Women need a lot of care. It has been shoved aside and ignored for many years. However, there are many people who are incarcerated for very long periods of time who are guilty and were charged or found convicted of killing their children. And they also had many, many psychological problems. So there's something wrong here. There's off balance. I just really feel strongly about this. And we'll get Dr. Ray's perspective as a Catholic evangelist and apologist, but also, of course, as an excellent psychologist. He'll join us to wrap up a first hour of the program. Second hour, we are going to be talking about a beautiful book by Sean McAvey, who's a convert who loves to talk about the saints and the sacraments. And this particular book ties in with our first interview with Father Joseph. We're talking about St. Dominic and the Rosary. And then Mary Bowen joins us. We are going to re-air a beautiful interview regarding this wonderful Catholic company who's making beautiful films. And Mary Bohm will join us talking about the production that they're doing that should be released in 2028 regarding the film Fabiola. So that is a program for today on a Wednesday morning. Weather-wise, we have, according to the National Weather Service, we have sweltering heat remaining across the South Central Plains, the lower mid-Mississippi Valley, and the Southwest this week with limited nighttime relief. We have thunderstorms that are bringing heavy rainfall to localized flash flooding into portions of the desert Southwest and the Central Plains. And then isolated strong to severe thunderstorms are possible across portions of the Central Plains into the Northeast, and still watching, of course, the developments in Hawaii regarding that hurricane. Oh my goodness, already 5 minutes past the hour. It's a Wednesday morning. We appreciate you listening today and every day. Let's get started with the news for you on a Wednesday. Well, the White House is reportedly planning to reverse a half century of damage to the nuclear family, according to the White House, by rewarding married parents who stay at home and raise their children. Vice President J.D. Vance is expected According to Just News, officially announced the program's addition tomorrow at the Republican National Convention's gathering in Dallas. The administration is drafting a rule that would let stay-at-home married parents receive subsidies from the $12 billion Child Care and Development Fund. Under that draft, one married parent could receive aid to care for their own child while a spouse works at least 35 hours a week. Unmarried couples and non-working single parents would remain ineligible. The program now serves about 1.3 million children, mostly in households headed by single working parents. And polls show most voters call child care a major affordability problem, and many parents still prefer one adult at home with their children. In other news this morning, the Holy Father, Pope Leo, meeting with bishops associated with the Focolare movement, telling them that our modern emphasis on individual freedom can, in reality, as Devin Watkins tells us, make us less free to be our genuine selves or follow our highest ideals.
1: Pope Leo XIV met on Wednesday with bishops associated with the Focolare movement, formerly known as the Work of Mary. In his address, the Pope praised their focus on giving witness to unity, saying the theme of unity is dear to his heart. In an age sadly marked by increasing polarization, he said, our Lord enabled Chiara Lubich to give witness to both the sense and service of unity, thus becoming a sign for her own and future generations. The Church continues to bear this task, added the Pope, saying that he recalls the prejudice, racism, religious intolerance, and even violence that the bishops face in their own countries. Even in the West, he noted, the formerly stable networks of family, friendship, and community are succumbing to deep fragmentation. As societies become more marked by individualism, freedom is increasingly presented as absolute autonomy so that people may pursue happiness without any moral, natural, or even human limits.
2: And yet we observe a paradox. For all the emphasis on individual freedom, people today frequently feel less free to be their genuine selves or follow their highest ideals out of a hidden fear of being judged or of not fitting in.
1: This loss of openness to others worsens our sense of disunity and indeed takes away our happiness, which the Pope said we find only in communion with the triune God.
2: In revealing the heart of the Father, Christ shows us the deepest meaning of our existence, of our relationships, and the path to happiness.
1: In conclusion, Pope Leo XIV invited the bishops associated with the Focolare movement to bear witness to this longed-for unity of the human family. The answer to the sad divisions that plague our world, he said, lies not in forming more committees or launching more projects, but in going back to the source of our unity in the Holy Trinity. I'm Devin Watkins.
0: Meanwhile, the Holy Father dedicating his Wednesday general audience today to the dignity of the human person, urging Christians to defend it in every circumstance with the light of the strength of the gospel. Continuing his reflections on the Second Vatican Council's pastoral constitution, Gaudium et Spes, the Holy Father saying, recognition of fundamental human rights represents one of the most important achievements in human history. However, he warned, humanity's journey toward the full recognition of human dignity remains incomplete, since old and new contradictions continue to obstruct it. The Holy Father adding, the Church contributes to this journey by recalling that dignity arises from the very being of each person. Quoting his encyclical Magnificat Humanitas, he stressed that every human being is planned and willed by God for communion with him, with others, and with creation. The U.S. is sanctioning almost all of Iran's airlines and nearly a dozen foreign companies doing business with Iran's Mahan Air. That airline had been sanctioned earlier for its ties to the Islamic Revolutionary Guard Corps. The sanctions are part of a financial pressure campaign called Operation Economic Outcast, with which the Trump administration launched last month as a military front of the more than six-month war stalled. And the president is starting to mark the 25th anniversary of the 9/11 terror attacks. Speaking at the White House yesterday, Trump said the country will never forget those who lost their lives that day.
3: We gather on another Tuesday morning in September to reaffirm the sacred vow we made a quarter of a century ago. We will never forget.
0: He hosted first responders from New York as a steel beam recovered from the World Trade Center went on display at the White House yesterday. The 12-foot beam, weighing nearly 17,000 pounds, is from the South Tower of the World Trade Center and has been on a tour across the country. the president attending a ceremony at the Pentagon this Friday to honor the anniversary. And families of 9/11 victims are calling for the U.S. government to pursue justice and accountability from Saudi Arabia for the country's alleged role in the attack. A group gathered in Tuesday afternoon outside the Saudi Arabia consulate building in New York City.
4: It should be very easy to hold the perpetrators of the largest mass murder on American soil accountable.
0: And one woman whose husband died while working at the Cantor Fitzgerald demanded action from the U.S. government.
5: The unanswered questions regarding Saudi Arabia and Omar al-Bayoumi must be pursued objectively and without fear of political consideration. If the evidence establishes that individuals or institutions provided assistance or support to those responsible for the attacks, then there must be accountability.
0: Last year, a federal judge greenlit a lawsuit from 9/11 families against the Saudi government, claiming the kingdom sponsored and supported the al-Qaeda hijackers. Another rally is planned for October 7th in Lower Manhattan ahead of opening statements in the major lawsuit. Tomorrow, marking 1 year since conservative activist Charlie Kirk was shot to death during a public speaking event on the campus of Utah Valley University. The 31-year-old left behind a wife, Erica Kirk, who's now CEO of his Turning Point USA organization, and their two young children. Reflecting on this week's anniversary in an essay for the New York Times, Erica Kirk noted that the grief is there always, but she said she's learning that mourning and living life at the same time are part of the rhythm of grief. President Trump mourning Charlie Kirk's passing at the time, calling the incident a dark moment for America and saying his voice had now become bigger and grander than ever before. And an unprecedented Republican National Convention midterm is starting today, as Scott Kimbler tells us at Dallas's American Airlines Center.
6: The midterm convention will be Wednesday and Thursday, with President Trump giving the keynote address Wednesday and then Thursday's closing remarks. Other key speakers will be Dr. Oz, Robert F. Kennedy Jr., and a former White House press secretary, Caroline Leavitt. Unlike other party conventions, there is no official business to conduct, only a forum to reiterate RNC issues and candidates leading up to the November midterm elections. I'm Scott Kimbler.
0: And I'm Teresa Tomeo, and we'll be back to talk about the beautiful Rosary, more specifically the Dominican Rosary Pilgrimage of 2026. Stay tuned.

0: Mother Angelica had a simple goal when she began EWTN, to reach the world with the gospel message. 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
1: I went paddleboarding with my family recently. It took forever to get there. The AC stopped working in my van. I couldn't find parking. The paddleboard pump broke. By the time we were ready to have family fun, I was ready to explode on everyone. I was miserable. Now, if I may examine my conscience on radio with you, everything I just complained about is the problem of a blessed person. I have a car, paddleboards, kids, and I'm at a safe state park in the story. I was frustrated because I was trying to manage my blessings. So often, that's exactly what frustrates us. We got to get the kids to school, make their lunches, run off to work. Stop. Think. Thank. You have kids, food, and a job. All blessings. But if you don't get intentional about counting them as blessings, you'll end up miserable and cranky. We need to stop and pause and take stock of what's actually going on and give thanks often. Then we can have perspective and joy even in the midst of the chaos. This is Chris Stefanik from RealLifeCatholic.com on EWTN Radio.
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4: This is kind of neat. Yesterday, of course, celebrating the Nativity of the Blessed Mother, and today we're talking about a beautiful pilgrimage, really in her honor because of the rosary. Father Joseph Anthony Kress is Associate Director of the Dominican Friars Foundation and promoter of the Holy Rosary, and also he is very involved in the promotion of this beautiful Dominican Rosary pilgrimage, which is coming up very soon, as a matter of fact, September 26th at the amazing Basilica of the National Shrine of the Immaculate Conception. Father, good to talk to you again, and thanks for joining us. So what's the latest on the pilgrimage? How goes the organization and the event?
5: Yeah, you said it's coming up so soon. It's kind of scary how quickly it's coming up, because there's a lot of work to do, but it's right. Beautiful. We're very excited. This year will be our fourth annual Dominican Rosary pilgrimage in Washington, D.C., and we've seen tremendous growth year on year on year. Last year we had about 4,000 pilgrims on site and about 26,000 pilgrims join us via our live stream concurrent with the event. And this year our projections look to put us well north of 5,000 people on site in D.C. So we're very excited to see that type of growth and to see, you know, the people of God responding in such positive ways to this type of event and invitation, which is really beautiful.
4: So for those who may not be familiar with this, even though it's been going on for a few years, what's the structure of the pilgrimage? How does it work, Father?
5: Yeah, well, it's a single-day event. It's Saturday, September 26th, and it's hosted at the Basilica National Shrine of the Immaculate Conception in Washington, D.C., and it's basically 12 hours. It's from 9 a.m. to 9 p.m., and we fill the day with different conferences. We have two different preachers preaching on the rosary, one in Spanish, one in English, to help us grow closer and better understanding the rosary and our Blessed Mother. And then we fill the day with prayer. So we have adoration, we have the sacraments available, we have confessions. I think last year we had over 700 confessions heard in the course of 2.5 hours.
4: Wow.
5: So we have beautiful prayer available. We pray the rosary together in a rosary procession. So we have a gorgeous statue of the Blessed Virgin that our Dominican student brothers carry throughout the inside of the Basilica Shrine as we pray all 15 decades of the rosary. We have an enrollment in the confraternity of the Holy Rosary. Then we end the day at the shrine with Holy Mass. So we join together in a vigil Mass of Our Lady of the Rosary. And then after all of that's finished, we close the day out with a concert by the Hillbilly Thomas, which is a group of Dominican friars mm-hmm. who play bluegrass music. So as the sun sets over the shrine, we'll be listening to bluegrass music and eating funnel cakes from food trucks and all that kind of fun stuff. So it's a great, joyous celebration.
4: Father, how did this all begin? Who thought of the idea for a rosary pilgrimage?
5: Yeah, that's a really great question. It started with one of our friars in prayer. One of our friars was praying, and he was inspired to gather the people of God together to pray the rosary in public. Let this move from kind of a private devotion to a very public devotion. And so he walked out of the chapel and walked across the street to the shrine and said, "Do you have any open Saturdays available to host an event?" And they said, "Yes, we have this Saturday available." He said, "Great, I will take it." And they said, "Well, what are you going to do?" He's like, "I have no idea, but we will figure it out." And that's kind of how it started. And then it's grown over the last 4 years. Like I said, this year will be our fourth rosary pilgrimage. So we're very excited. And to see the growth year on year, the people God responding is a great blessing.
4: To grow to 5,000 in only 4 years, that's pretty incredible.
5: Yeah. Yeah, no, we're very blessed, and there's more to come, and there's more to see. But the Lord is moving in beautiful ways, and it's a joy to be a part of that, to see that, and to kind of encourage it as well. I think all those things are very important.
4: Talking with Father Joseph Anthony Kress, and the topic, of course, a beautiful 2026 Dominican Rosary Pilgrimage. And you can simply go to the website for all the details. It's very easy to find it. And I'm pulling it up right now. It is simply rosarypilgrimage.org. There's also a beautiful video. There's information. And so, Father, do most people come from the area? But I would think from 5,000, even though it's in D.C. and the beautiful shrine, I think there's probably a lot of people coming in from out of town as well.
5: Yeah, no, I mean, most people are within driving distance, so somewhere on the East Coast, but we have found that a lot of people actually do make a longer pilgrimage out of it. We've had families, pack up the van and drive in from Louisiana. We've had people come from the Midwest and all over the place. Last year, we had some people come in from Canada just for the event. We had another person who was flying from South America to Europe, but intentionally made their detour in Washington, D.C. so that they could attend the pilgrimage.
4: Wow.
5: So we're starting to get some even international pilgrims joining us on site. And for those of our listeners who, like I said, are for a variety of reasons unable to actually make it to D.C., they can join us as digital pilgrims via our live stream. And that will be on our website as well, rosarypilgrimage.org. So we have multiple ways for our pilgrims to engage with us.
4: Father, do you think there's renewed interest in praying the rosary, and not only among the religious?
5: Oh, absolutely. Yeah. No, we're seeing there's a renewed interest in the church, broadly speaking. And one of the most kind of stereotypical or iconic things within the Catholic Church is going to be basically the Eucharist and the Rosary. Those are the two things that people immediately associate with the Catholic Church, are the Eucharist and the Rosary. And seeing such a renewed interest in the Catholic faith and in the Catholic Church, there has followed along that a renewed interest in the Rosary and how to pray it and what's its role and purpose in my life. And so there's a growing devotion in praying the rosary on a frequent basis, on a regular basis, but also a beautiful renewed interest.
4: Now, we know you're a Dominican, so we can certainly understand your love and your interest in the rosary, but how did you get so involved in this and promoting it, though? Why does it mean so much to you?
5: Yeah. Well, we as Dominicans, like you said, the rosary is core to our religious life. I always like to say, I think the major religious orders each have a particular devotion that matches their charism. You know, the Benedictines have Lectio Divina. The Franciscans have the Stations of the Cross. We as Dominicans have the Rosary. So it's part of our governance as a Dominican order that in each province, a friar is identified to be the promoter of the Rosary for that province. And so that's the role that I've been asked to fulfill and to be attentive to, and I've taken that on and hosting the Dominican Rosary Pilgrimage is a major outreach and a major aspect of that role.
4: I know you said you've had so many people coming in only from the East Coast and the D.C. area, and of course so many people watching online as well. What are you hearing in terms of the feedback and what this pilgrimage and what understanding the rosary more deeply? What are you hearing from people about that, Father?
5: Yeah, I think this type of event, especially in D.C., is growing and growing because there's a deep desire for this kind of public witness of our Catholic faith. You know, for decades, the March for Life in D.C. was kind of that public witness of the Catholic mm-hmm. faith for many churches, parishes, and schools and things like that. And since the overturning of Roe versus Wade, that event has kind of lessened, not in its importance or anything, but just in the engagement. But there's still this desire to give public witness to our Catholic faith. And I found many of our pilgrims find that the Rosary Pilgrimage kind of is that impetus and that it fits that need to express their faith in a public way, while at the same time being a moment of courage and a moment of hope that helps to sustain their faith even when they leave the pilgrimage and continue on past it.
4: I think it's a great and a loving way to witness about the faith, talking about the rosary. I mean, I love apologetics, and people say, well, you know, you're praying to Mary, you're worshiping saints. No, Mary intercedes for us. She's our mother. Yes. The saints are our friends and brothers and sisters in heaven. They're part of the Christian family, and we are praying over the life and the events in the life of our Lord. Father, God bless you, and look forward to hearing how all this goes. I'm sure it's going to be a huge success. Wherever Mama Mary is involved, expect big things. We're going to talk more about her up next, but we've been joined the last 15 minutes by Father Joseph Anthony Kress, all about the beautiful Rosary Pilgrimage, rosarypilgrimage.org. We'll be right back.
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is a Wednesday morning. It's 28 minutes past the hour. Of course, that bumper music, as we say in the broadcasting business, is a signal to you that we're going to be talking about Shrines and Wonders Wednesday. It is something I began after the publication of my first Shrines and Wonders book, Volume 1, which came out last June, published by EWTN. And, of course, Volume 2, all about St. Francis. Now, Volume 1 has pretty much all of Italy. We covered most of the 20 regions, not every single one, because that would have been like a 12-pound book. And the first book, Volume 1 of Shrines and Wonders, is, I think, like 2.5 pounds. It's big. But we do have a big section, speaking of big or grande, as we say in Italia, on Orvieto, the beautiful Etruscan town on the top of a mountain that has so much history, so much archaeology, but most importantly, so much to offer in terms of the faith, especially Our Lady. And I thought it'd be neat to talk about the Duomo there, which is dedicated to the Assumption of the Blessed Mother, because yesterday was the celebration of the Church of the Nativity of the Virgin Mary. And so we will, by the way, be spending 2 nights, the first part of our trip that we are actually going to be beginning exactly 1 month from today with the amazing Dr. Matthew Bunsen from EWTN. He'll be my co-host along with his wife, Bonnie, Deacon Domini, and Father Thomas Petri will be joining us, a great Dominican. We just talked about the Dominican priest earlier. So we are stopping in the beautiful city in northern Lazio of Viterbo to see many important things related to the popes there. And then we are going to be checking into our hotel in Orvieto, which is, I would say, about an hour and a half south of Assisi, if you're thinking about it on a map. Orvieto is such a mystical and magical place in terms of the way the light plays on the front of the facade of the Duomo. And you can just stand in front of it and you can see major scenes at the top of the facade of this magnificent church, construction of which began in 1290 under Pope Nicholas IV and lasted for almost 300 years. That's how long it took to bring this together. What I love to do, and I said this yesterday when I was doing another interview on Orvieto, what I like to do is walk with the pilgrims and kind of walk in the middle of the group. And we go up the avenue of the Duomo. And people are talking and they're laughing and they're all excited. They know they're going to see something magnificent. But if they've never been to Orvieto, there's this amazing experience, especially if the sun is shining and hitting the facade of the Duomo in just the right way. So you're walking up this avenue, which is gorgeous, lined with very beautiful buildings and cute little restaurants and wine bars and lovely shops with all kinds of ceramics and beautiful local crafts. And it's just so Italian, right? Just you feel like you're in this very special place just because of the atmosphere. But then you walk and you walk not very far, maybe, my gosh, quarter of a mile tops up the street. And all of a sudden you look up. And I love to hear the guests and just the size of just, I can't believe that my eyes are staring at this amazing structure. And to me, it's also a great witness to how we taught the faith in the early, you know, in the Renaissance period or before medieval times. Sometimes I think we forget that our fellow Catholics centuries ago did not have the Bible in terms of having it in their own homes or having it a copy of it, because especially before the printing press came around, right, it would be very, very costly to own a Bible. And equally as important is many people were illiterate. They just didn't read. They couldn't read. They didn't read. It just wasn't a thing. They weren't taught to read, and they had their jobs, and they went to their place of work and the farms and whatnot, but they didn't read. And so when we are often criticized in the Catholic Church for these very ornate and stunningly beautiful churches, people forget that this is the way for many centuries that the faith was taught and taught beautifully, and the lessons learned from these images. For example, in the Duomo in Orvieto, at the top of the facade, as I mentioned, are beautiful scenes in gorgeous mosaics of every color, little pieces just put together, the scenes from Mary's life. And at the bottom half, on one side, when you're facing the Duomo, on the left-hand side are scenes from the Old Testament. On the right-hand side are scenes from the New Testament. And the way these intricate scenes were carved, these reliefs and these sculptures were carved into the front of the church, there is no doubt what the people were receiving in terms of a message about the faith.
You could literally stand in front of that facade of the famous Duomo di Orvieto for hours and not really grasp it all. It is that stunning, but especially the beauty of Our Lady's life that is explained in the top portion of the facade of the Duomo. And then you enter into the Duomo. And what's most important about this Duomo is what's contained inside, which actually prompted the building of this magnificent place. And that is the miracle of Bolsena, the Eucharistic miracle of Bolsena. Bolsena is about a half an hour south in northern Lazio from Orvieto. And a priest who was having doubts about the Eucharist had a very powerful experience during Mass when it was during the consecration, and the host bled on the corporal. So at the time, the Pope was in Orvieto, and so he immediately took the corporal to the Pope, and that's when the construction began after the miracle was confirmed. Now, the corporal is still kept there, as I said, in this chapel of the corporal, which is on the left-hand side near the main altar, and it's only exposed now twice a year, Christmas time through Epiphany, and then after Easter through, of course, the Pentecost season, the Pentecost feast day. And there's a huge, huge procession that takes place every year. And Deacon Dominic and I finally went this year. We decided to stay overnight because it gets very crowded. And we had a beautiful little hotel room. Hotels in Orvieto are very affordable. Stayed overnight and then got up early and lined up for this magnificent procession. But what's also very unique is you have, as I mentioned, most importantly, the miracle of Bolsena that's housed there. On the right-hand side, you have what's known as a Chapel of the Antichrist, or the Sambrizio Chapel, which is a very important chapel because of the scenes of the Last Judgment and the scenes of the Antichrist. I don't want to ruin it for you. We should look it up and study it. And if you're going there anytime soon, you'll have a good explanation if you have a good tour guide. But suffice it to say, this is a hugely important place in terms of what is exhibited and painted on these walls, but also because of the artist involved. Michelangelo actually went there to study the different images before he went to actually start working on the Sistine Chapel. So when you go to Orvieto, you will hear, if you have a good guide, the connection between that particular chapel and Michelangelo's Sistine Chapel, especially the Last Judgment scene. It's an incredible place, but what I love mostly is the life of Our Lady in the front. In addition to, obviously, most importantly, the corporal, there's also something very interesting inside at the altar. There is a beautiful depiction of the Annunciation. Very unique marble statues of Our Lady on one side and the angel Gabriel on the other. And Our Lady has this look of surprise on her face, and she's turned. And the angel Gabriel, the way the artist carved this beautiful statue, it's as if he's moving. You feel like he's moving, and you get the sense of him arriving in Mary's room and the power of the Annunciation. Great way to honor Our Lady. Learn a little bit about the Duomo di Orvieto in, of course, Umbria. We'll be right back.

0: 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Thank you to listeners who stopped by to say hi to our team at the Sacred Heart Radio table.
1: 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And when that doesn't work, then I just pull up my phone and pull up the app. And when the app is down, then I can go ahead and pull up EWTN, because I don't want to miss Dr. David Anders on Call to Communion, which is still my favorite show. And I like listening to the Mass whenever I can't get to Mass, especially when I was recovering from surgery. I listen to the Mass every day, and that helped me get through it. Actually, I listened to pretty much nonstop after surgery and listened to the Catholic radio the whole time. That really helped me get through times when I couldn't get out and do much. It's given me a lot of information about my faith that I really didn't know. And it's intrigued me, made me want to study. I've been doing the Bible in a year with Father Mike. And one of these years, I'm actually going to get through the whole thing. And it means the world to me. And I've been glad to be a supporter. It's a wonderful station and definitely worth it.
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3: Catholic Connection on a Wednesday morning, 39 minutes past the hour. Joan Lewis is traveling, and she'll be back with us, good Lord willing, next week. All right, so I've been dying to talk to Dr. A about this to get his professional opinion, watching very closely the Lindsay Clancy trial, which ended Friday in a mistrial. Now, she can still go to trial again, is my understanding, but there has been no date set for that. We ran that story yesterday with some quotes from the prosecutors in the case. Very tragic story all the way around. Dr. Ray, good morning. Thanks. Always good to catch up with you. What are your thoughts on this situation? I kind of felt that it was going to go this way, but I'm still just so stunned that there's nobody speaking up for those babies. Good morning. Thanks for joining us. I appreciate it.
4: What would they say, T? What would they say? I mean, you think about the husband. His whole life is totally gone. His three children are dead and his wife is gone. So obviously this is beyond comprehension. And I think that seems to explain why the one holdout on the jury, the guy who would not vote guilty, not guilty by reason of insanity, because he couldn't get over the heinousness of the crime.
3: Right.
4: Was so
3: right.
4: Bad that he thought there would be no reason whatsoever of any kind for someone to do this, no matter what your mind is doing to you. Here's what I see, T. I used to do evaluations at a state mental hospital. So mm-hmm. They'd bring the folks in, and I would be evaluating their level of psychosis or their commitment. The mind can really go screwy. It really, really can. Now, in her case, apparently the defense made a powerful presentation regarding that her mind, in fact, and we can't measure this. See, this is the problem. You got to go by history. You got to go by symptoms. We don't have a test that can go inside her brain and say, oh, there it is. There's the problem. You know, unless there's a tumor or some kind of actual lesion in the brain. But if it's a biochemical upheval through neurochemicals or hormones, then we can't measure that. We look at the symptomatology. Here's the question I would be looking for if I was on that jury. What was her pre-psychotic history? What kind of woman was she? What kind of mother was she? Think of somebody you know that's a really decent mom.
3: Mm-hmm.
4: She's got three little kids, and you're looking at this woman, and she's in every respect normal. And then, for whatever the reason, she is pregnant, and sometime after pregnancy, this happens. She does this. How would you explain that?
3: Well, there has to be something that was amiss that we didn't know about, right, mentally.
4: Right, and I think that's probably what the jurors felt, that somehow, some way, her brain, well, okay, let me get a little personal with you. When my daughter committed a very, very egregious crime that ended up putting her in prison probably for life, she was adopted at age 2. Birth mother was a crack prostitute. My daughter's brain was never quite right. At age 25, 24, she committed this crime. They found her walking on the street naked at 420 pounds. She had gone through COVID and been estranged from all her help, all the workers, everybody. Clearly, her brain was not right, what she did. Now, the truth about not guilty by reason of insanity, only a very small percentage actually succeed. The vast majority of the time, my daughters did not, even though I would have thought, no, that there has to be mitigating circumstances here. The vast majority of the time, NGRI does not hold. The person is convicted as knowingly doing this act. And they understood the right nor wrongness of it. Okay. Mm-hmm. So that's what they had to decide with her. They had to decide, was she so far gone that she commits some indescribable act like this? Here's another thing I thought about, T. Think about it. When you look at motive, if she was trying to, quote unquote, escape the demands of being a mother of 3 young children, why would she be so blatant about committing the crime? She didn't hide it. It was just apparent. It was obvious. I had a friend who was murdered by his son. He was, the son was 21. Friend was 50. Beautiful Christian man. His son had started showing signs of psychosis. He called his dad and he said, "Pick me up. I'm ready to go get help." Dad was excited. He went to the house. The son came out of nowhere, was a former wrestler, hit his father upside the head, probably killed him immediately with a punch, and then after that proceeded to stab him to death.
3: Hmm.
4: Now, this young man has been 8 years now in a locked psychiatric facility. He was judged not guilty by reason of insanity. When they interviewed him, he said, "My dad was part of the white hat gang that was going to kill me. And I knew in my mind that I had to kill him or he was going to kill me." Now, was this kid making it up? I doubt it. Kid was crazier than a loon.
3: Okay, but you talked about your daughter.
4: Thank you
3: for sharing that very personal note. I know it's still a very painful thing for you, but she's still behind bars, correct?
4: Yes.
3: Okay. We have the case, and I'm sure you remember this, many years ago in Michigan. Well, she was from Michigan. She had family there, and I covered the story. She was actually living in North Carolina with her husband and family, Susan Smith. That was in the 1990s. I covered that story because she had relatives. I interviewed the relatives. She killed her children because the man with whom she was having an affair didn't want a family, so she had to get rid of them. And she said, going back to that case, because an anniversary came up, I think it's like 31 years or something, and she said that she was not in her right mind, but she was put in prison. What about the justice for the children? That's all I'm saying. I'm not saying that we don't look at this as a very severe case and the woman needed help, but there were also some circumstances listening to this and listening to the prosecutors talking about possible premeditation because of the plans that she made to get her husband removed from the scene. She found a different restaurant that was further away. She made sure that she called up the pharmacy looking for a particular type of prescription. So there were a lot of other details that led leaning toward premeditation on some level. It seems to me that why can't we have a situation with both where, yes, this was a serious mental health issue, but where's the justice for the children? There are 3 children. And now we have this woman, Ray, in Chicago, a few days before the mistrial was declared, who was very invested in these social media discussions with other women online, talking about her own son. She killed her own son. She was, you know, commenting and, you know, posting on Facebook and sharing. And she ended up killing her son, her young son, saying that he was the Antichrist. So at what point, where does this go then? What are we doing here?
4: Well, we've always had this. This is nothing new.
3: I know that, but there seems to be a different level where the emphasis is not that children are being ignored here.
4: Yes and no. I mean, obviously, nobody's arguing. The question becomes, all right, let me clear up some of this premeditation confusion, all right? People think that if it was an impulsive act, an act because, in this case, supposedly there were command hallucinations. Those are the most dangerous kind of hallucinations. They are very, very real to the psychotic individual, and they feel compelled to obey these hallucinations. This is not someone who would say, there are voices in my head telling me to do this. These are people who actually believe.
3: Well, she did say that, but she said two different things. She said that during the trial, but when she was interviewed originally, she said it wasn't a voice. It was her own voice in her head. So that's a whole other thing, too. She said one thing, and then she said another.
4: Okay. The question becomes, and you don't measure this on the basis of what she said. You measure it on the basis of the evaluation and the history and the symptoms. Here's what I mean about the premeditation. My friend's son, who he premeditated it, he said, Dad, come on over. I want to go get help. He knew full well he was going to kill his dad. So because of that, you say, well, no, he knew what he was doing. He knew what he was doing. Matter of fact, with my daughter, he hid the body. Okay? So when the police came, she had made an attempt to hide the body. Now, does that mean, oh, she knew exactly what she was doing? No, it doesn't. It means she was crazy enough to plan a crazy thing. This woman, and I don't know, I can't judge this. I did not listen to the expert testimony. But if, in fact, she sent her husband away planning to do what she was going to do, that doesn't necessarily mean she wasn't acting out of her mind. Doesn't mean that at all. Okay, when I dealt with people who were very psychotic, well, yeah, they could reason. They weren't crazy all the time. So I always used to say, you're not crazy all the time. You have certain delusions that control you, perhaps. But the rest of the time, when I used to interview guys, they would come in, and they would be committed by their parents, or the parents were bringing them in to say, I'm scared of this person. This person has ideas. I have a dear friend whose daughter is actively psychotic and has been entertaining the idea that she must kill him, that she must kill him. Okay? So given that, if you say, well, yeah, but look, see, they're planning this. Well, it's hard to sort out. But here's the thing that would confuse me. And again, I don't know what efforts she made. Apparently, she didn't hide the crime. Why would you do something like this if you truly wanted to get out of being a mother? Wouldn't you try to think of another way to do it?
3: Well, she was also attempting suicide. That was also established as well. But we only have about 2 minutes left. Okay, so what do you think is, and I'm going to put you on the spot here a little bit with your expertise. You can handle this because you've been dealing with situations like this for decades. In terms of, from a Catholic perspective and from a societal protection perspective, you mentioned those other cases. I mentioned the Susan Smith case. She's still in prison. She obviously had many psychological issues. What is the best response to this in light of the fact that three innocent children were killed and in light of the fact that this woman actually still needs help? She's suffering greatly. Nobody's denying that. And nobody is denying that postpartum isn't an issue and shouldn't be looked at and has to be exposed more. It's been pushed in the back. Nobody wanted to talk about it. My aunt had a horrible case of postpartum depression. Back then, nobody knew what it was in the 50s and 60s, where they ignored it completely. So what's the balance here with three lives gone and this family in ruins and this woman obviously still extremely troubled?
4: More than likely, she's going to be spending quite a long time in a locked psychiatric facility. She's not going to walk the streets.
3: the attitude out there seems to be to release her in terms of those people that were showing up and with the signs and, you know, she's not guilty. She should be freed. But I think you're right. We hope we can get her the help that she needs. And look at what happened with her. I think we need more information, as you said, from a psychological perspective. Who knew what when in terms of her medications, the people, the doctors whom she was seeing? The whole thing is just such a mess. And the culture, the attitude about life, I think, played in this. There's so much to this, but I think, Ray, that this is not the end of the story. At least I hope not.
4: Well, it's always been, T, and probably always will be, because we simply don't have the technology to go in and do a blood test and say, there it is, her level is this. Yeah. Therefore, she was out of her mind.
3: Yeah. I just think, and this is just my personal opinion, I just think there has to be justice for both, justice for the woman in her situation, obviously, but these three children lost their lives. And again, hopefully she'll get the care that she needs and we can get to the bottom of this. Ray, thank you so much. Great discussion. Really appreciate your expertise. And thank you for sharing that very personal and painful experience that you've had in your own life. You make a difference. We'll be right back.

0: I'm Doug Keck, and this is an EWTN Bookmark Brief. Speaking with author Christopher McMahon about his book, Faithful Finances, Six Steps to Establishing a Catholic Financial Life, published by Sophia Press, and of course available through our EWTN religious catalog. So, Chris, what's the idea of this book, and why do you think it's important for Catholics to read?
1: After decades in the industry, what we realized is folks did not know how to make a Catholic financial plan. How do I make a financial plan? Was it daunting enough? More or less, how do I make a Catholic financial plan? We try to say, wait a second, this isn't too daunting. We're going to break it down into manageable steps, a 365-day process where we can go from a place where we feel kind of uncomfortable and misaligned and take these six steps and end at a place where we are much closer to a good cohesive plan and one that's much more consistent with our faith.
0: Christopher McMahon, author of Faithful Finances, Six Steps to Establishing a Catholic Financial Life, available through our EWTN religious catalog. 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This has been a Bookmark Brief. Thanks for stopping by. We hope to see you next time.
2: Did you know why the church blesses salt? Salt has always been a valuable commodity. Roman soldiers were paid in salt, hence our word salary. In the book of Leviticus, God told the Israelites to use salt in their sacrifices as a sign of the covenant between God and his people. Elisha at Jericho blessed the river with salt so the water would not cause death or miscarriage. In the New Testament, Jesus calls his disciples the salt of the earth. Today, blessed salt is used as a sacramental. Blessed salt may be sprinkled around a room to ward off evil or sprinkled in a coat pocket for protection against temptations of the devil. As with all things, sacramentals are not magic in and of themselves, but spiritual gifts coming through Christ to his church. I'm Sandra McDevitt for EWTN Radio.
3: Thanks so much for tuning in to a Wednesday morning edition of Catholic Connection. Look forward to hour number two, and I hope you are as well. We appreciate the insight of our resident expert, Dr. Ray Garendi, who's been through a lot. He and his wife, of course, Randy, shared a very, very personal story, and we appreciate that. I think he also gave a good perspective, as I was telling him during the break, on the premeditation factor. I had not heard that before in terms of the psychosis and how it can still, the premeditation can still be very specific during that kind of a situation. So I think that sheds a lot of light on it. But again, I think we do need to remember that three children still lost their lives. And we also need to remember that this is a huge issue. It happens all too frequently, and a lot of people still don't know how to deal with it. So it's a balance here. There has to be a balance. So we'll continue to discuss this because there most likely is going to be a retrial. So we'll keep you up to date on that and have more to discuss from a Catholic perspective, which is what we do here every day. Not only a Catholic Connection, but of course, all of our programs. Speaking of which, hour number two, I think you will really enjoy. We have two wonderful guests. We're going to talk more about the Rosary and St. Dominic.

0: Hey, this is Michael O'Neill, the Miracle Hunter. I'll be delving into the fascinating world of miracles and taking you on a hunt that explores the greatest mysteries and marvels of the Catholic Church. I'll be examining what constitutes a miracle, how miracles are investigated and approved, and the role they play in the lives of the faithful. We'll look at the miracles of the Gospels and early Christianity, considering the claims of the miraculous in our own modern age.
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7: The corporal works of mercy are ways of reaching God through kind deeds. They, along with the spiritual works of mercy, encompass Jesus' teaching when he said, "Love your neighbor as yourself," Matthew 22:37-39. These are the corporal works of mercy: feeding the hungry, giving water to the thirsty, clothing the naked, providing shelter for the homeless, visiting the sick, visiting the imprisoned, and burying the dead. This last, seventh one, was added in the Middle Ages, originally found only in the Book of Tobit in the Mitzvah of Burial. Most importantly, besides helping us on our way to heaven, it pleases the Lord to be doing kind things for mankind, for as Jesus spoke, "Truly I tell you, whatever you did for one of these least brothers and sisters of mine, you did for me." Matthew 25:40.
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It is Wednesday, the 9th of September. It's the feast of St. Peter Claver and Blessed Frederick Ozanam. Let's pray for Peter Claver's intercession in the name of the Father and the Son and the Holy Spirit. God, our Heavenly Father, you have given us life through the death and resurrection of your beloved Son, Jesus Christ. Jesus, our saving Lord, you came into a world darkened by man's sin and gave it light through your teachings. Holy Spirit, the breath of God within us, you guide and enlighten us and give us the strength of our convictions. St. Peter Claver, who became an example for us, you showed us the love of God, the light of Christ, and the strength of the Holy Spirit. We pray now that all we say and do in your honor will be a continuation of your work here on earth. St. Peter Claver, pray for us. In the name of the Father, and the Son, and the Holy Spirit, amen. It is a good day. We're going to get it rolling on a Wednesday, the Sunrise Morning Show here on the EWTN Global Catholic Radio Network. I'm Matt Swaim. Anna Mitchell has news. Paul Lockman at the controls. And up this hour, Dr. John Bergsma will be along to get us ready for the Feast of the Exaltation of the Holy Spirit.

0: Holy Cross, which is next week. Cy Kellett continues our series on his book, Teacher of Strange Things. Of course, you recognize Cy from his evening work on Catholic Answers Live. Gary Zimak will discuss Joshua entering the Promised Land and some of the unique circumstances surrounding that. And then Gary Machuda will continue to look at Old Testament prophecies that point forward to the coming of Christ. So stay with us if you can. Right now it is 2 minutes past. Here's Anna Mitchell with news.
1: Good morning. The U.S. has confirmed it has struck multiple Iranian tankers. In a post, U.S. Central Command says, quote, forces destroyed five Iranian crude oil carriers after the Islamic Revolutionary Guard Corps targeted a U.S. Navy warship with ballistic missiles twice over the past 2 days. The statement goes on to say, quote, the U.S. warship successfully evaded the attempted Iranian attacks and continued to patrol regional waters. Meanwhile, the price of oil has surpassed $100 a barrel for the first time in almost 6 weeks after attacks on oil facilities and ships in the Middle East threatened to debilitate an already weakened supply chain. The most heavily traded contract for a barrel of Brent crude, the international standard, climbed yesterday and early today, briefly topping $100. Markets reacted after the U.S. military reported striking those tankers. A coalition of 9/11 family members is calling on New York City Mayor Zohran Mamdani to skip this week's 9/11 remembrance ceremony. Mark Mayfield has more.
2: The controversy surrounds Mamdani's appointment of Ramzi Qasem as the city's chief legal counsel. Qasem previously represented a convicted al-Qaeda member who is the brother-in-law of one of the terrorists who hijacked a plane that struck the Pentagon. A petition circulated by some 9/11 victims' families urging Mamdani to reconsider has drawn over 100,000 signatures. I'm Mark Mayfield.
1: Cardinal Blaise Cupich of Chicago is joining a federal lawsuit challenging a new so-called right to die law in Illinois. The measure is set to go into effect on Saturday, September 12th, and will allow doctors to prescribe medication to terminally ill people to end their own lives. Cardinal Cupich, along with two orders of religious sisters and a pharmacist, are suing to block the law, saying it's unconstitutional. The cardinal released a statement late last week saying Catholics oppose efforts to undermine human dignity by pushing people towards suicide. Pope Leo yesterday sent a video message to the first ever West Africa Youth Days taking place this week in Ghana. From Vatican Radio, Devin Watkins reports.
3: Pope Leo XIV said powerful moments spent together can help Catholics grow in faith and become more deeply enriched by values such as encounter and openness to others. Pope Leo noted that young people endure the weight of doubt, uncertainty, and at times insecurity, threatening to upset their plans for the future.
4: At a time when so many crises seem to darken your horizon, I wish to encourage you to move forward without losing hope.
3: Despite their difficulties, the Pope told young West Africans that they do not belong to a sacrificed generation, but are rather the today of God, the today of the Church. Young people, he said, are rich in talents, energy, dreams, and hopes, noting that their youth is itself a treasure for the Church and the world. Pope Leo invited young people to face the challenges of walking together to bring about positive change to their societies.
4: Walking together means ensuring that no one is marginalized, isolated, excluded, or rejected. Be builders of bridges between peoples, cultures, and religions.
3: The Pope told the young people gathered in Accra that the Church trusts them and relies on their goodwill. Through your words and actions, send a powerful message to our world, which is beset by wars and conflicts of every kind, he said. Be witnesses of love, justice, and peace. Rather than sacrificing their precious youth on the altar of artificial pleasures and superficiality, he urged them to stop doom-scrolling and go beyond themselves to fulfill their deepest desires. Pope Leo XIV concluded his video message to the young people of West Africa by praying that the Blessed Virgin Mary may intercede for the integral human development of their nations. I'm Devin Watkins.
1: The votes have been counted after another primary election day in America, this time in New Hampshire, where John Sununu has won the Republican Senate primary, defeating former Massachusetts Senator Scott Brown. Congressman Chris Pappas is the winner of the Democratic Senate primary after beating progressive Karishma Mansour and will face Sununu in the midterms. Meanwhile, incumbent Kelly Ayotte picked up the win in the Republican primary for New Hampshire governor. She's seeking a second two-year term and will face former state executive council member Cindy Warmington, who ran unopposed on the Democratic side. And a new study is estimating churches provide as many as 250,000 essential community services across England. The report, called the Heart of the Neighborhood Report, identified nearly 13,000 services among more than 1,600 churches and Christian charities surveyed across 25 local areas. Researchers found churches provided an average of 8 services each, including food banks, youth programs, mental health support, and homelessness assistance. The report says the findings could translate to around 250,000 church-provided services nationwide. Researchers say the findings highlight an overlooked community support network, though the study did not measure participation or effectiveness.
0: Wait, you're telling me that people will just help each other because they want to without, like, having it sort of involuntarily taken from their paycheck and put through a government program? Like, you're telling me that there's people out there who will help someone because they want to do the right thing?
1: Amazing, isn't it?
0: That's crazy.
1: On this feast of blessed Frederick Ozanam.
0: And Peter Claver.
1: Yeah. I mean, this is really interesting to me in England, too, because I think about what happened in the wake of the dissolution of the monasteries. And you have this, like, Dickensian state of the poor, you know, who didn't have any social services for a while because, well, they...
0: Because they killed all the monasteries off and blew up all the churches.
1: I mean, I'm glad to see that England is rebuilding after that.
0: Yeah. Well, I mean, it's not all terrible the whole time. But
1: I wonder how strong St. Vincent de Paul is in England. I wonder if that's part of this report.
0: You could look that up.
1: I'm going to look it up.
0: Well,
1: today is Wednesday, September the 9th. As we said, the Feast of St. Peter Claver and Blessed Frederick Ozanam. Pray for us. It's 9 past. Dr. John Bertsma back with us now on the Sunrise Morning Show. He's author and illustrator of Bible Basics for Catholics, New Testament Basics for Catholics, Psalm Basics for Catholics, Love Basics for Catholics, among a bunch of other books. Good morning, Doc.
5: Good morning, Anna.
1: So we're going to spend a couple of segments together preparing for the Feast of the Exaltation of the Holy Cross, which takes place on September 14th. And the gospel that day is the famous conversation in John chapter 3 between Jesus and Nicodemus, who comes by night after the cleansing of the temple. And before we get to reading it, is the cleansing of the temple a significant point of context for this conversation?
5: Well, absolutely, Anna, because it announces Jesus' authority over the temple. There's nothing greater than the temple except the one who's worshipped there. So the fact that he exercises that authority is pointing to his divinity, as well as the fact that we have that reference to his body being a temple in John 2:21. You know, he says, "Destroy this temple, I will raise it up," which is anticipating the cross. Right, and we're talking about the cross, so we've just gotten an allusion to his passion in the previous episode before talking with Nicodemus. But super quick, this body temple thing is a high priest image, Anna, because the high priest wore a garment that matched the temple, essentially. And so he was kind of, the high priest was the embodiment of the temple. So pointing to Jesus, our high priest, and it's anticipating the destruction and the resurrection of his body, the rebuilding of his body, which is going to happen on the cross and then coming forth from the tomb. So, yeah, all those themes are also intertwined in this conversation, actually.
1: Yeah, can I ask one more context question? So at the end of the cleansing of the temple, it says, now when he was in Jerusalem at the Passover feast, many believed in his name when they saw the signs which he did, which Nicodemus is going to ask him about. But and then it says, Jesus did not trust himself to them because he knew all men and needed no one to bear witness of man, for he himself knew what was in man. Now, there was a man of the Pharisees named Nicodemus, a ruler of the Jews. This man came to Jesus by night and said to him, Rabbi, we know that you are a teacher come from God, for no one can do these signs that you do. Is John trying to say something about Nicodemus here?
5: Yeah, Nicodemus is essentially a senator. You know, he's got his family. We know this from external sources, but he is a very wealthy Pharisee family, and they basically had a perennial seat on the Sanhedrin, you know, the Jewish Senate. So he's a nationally known figure, right? But all that means nothing, right? Because he's just a man, essentially.
1: Wow. Yeah.
5: And he might have all the political and social power, but nothing compared to the spiritual power of our Lord.
1: I'd be interested to know what the original language is there and like how that got translated. But that's neither here nor there. Maybe you can do that research on my behalf at some point in your studies one day, Dr. Bergsma. But anyway, let's get to this conversation. So they're talking about being born of water and the Spirit. Nicodemus can't wrap his head around it. He says, how can this be? They're talking about being born anew, et cetera, et cetera. Jesus answers him, are you a teacher of Israel and yet you do not understand this? Truly, truly, I say to you, we speak of what we know and bear witness to what we have seen, but you do not receive our testimony. If I have told you earthly things and you do not believe, how can you believe if I tell you heavenly things? No one has ascended into heaven but he who descended from heaven, the Son of Man. And as Moses lifted up the serpent in the wilderness, so must the Son of Man be lifted up, that whoever believes in him may have eternal life. And then, of course, the famous John 3:16, for God so loved the world that he gave his only begotten Son, that whoever believes in him should not perish, but have eternal life, and goes on from there. But this point about Moses lifting up the serpent in the wilderness, where does that come from?
5: Sure, Anna, that comes from Numbers 21. That is when the people of Israel are moving from Sinai through the desert. You know, we know the 40 years in the desert, and they're getting close to the plains of Moab, which is the area across the Jordan from which they're going to cross the Jordan and, you know, the whole thing with Jericho and eventually possess the land. But as they're approaching that point, Anna, there's yet another big rebellion, of which there are 10 major ones in the book of Numbers. They rebel against God. They rebel against Moses. And as a punishment, God sends these, they're called seraph serpents, burning serpents, probably because their bite burned, hurt pretty bad. And they go among the people as a discipline, as a punishment for their rebellion. The people are bitten. They're in danger of dying. Moses makes a bronze image of a serpent, raises it up on a pole, and God permits that all who look at this bronze serpent were cured of their serpent wounds. And so that ancient image becomes a type, an anticipation of Jesus lifted up on the cross. Very curious, very counterintuitive, but dramatic nonetheless.
1: Yeah, why would God choose a serpent, a seraph serpent?
5: Yes, because the serpent is a symbol of evil, and it's this great, to me, you know, this is my interpretation, it's counterintuitive, but the very act of evil is transformed by God into salvation. And ultimately, when we look at a crucifix, it's the most evil thing that's happened on the earth, that we put to death the perfectly innocent Son of God. So, like, why would that be salvific? And yet, it's this mystery of God, this paradox of God, that by receiving all the evil that this world had to give, God neutralizes it. He defangs it. He detoxifies it. And that becomes the source of our salvation.
1: Doesn't it say somewhere that Jesus became sin for us?
5: St. Paul says that, right. He made him who had no sin to be sin for us.
1: Wow.
5: And that also expresses, this paradox that we're grappling with for this great feast.
1: So much to unpack ahead of the Feast of the Exaltation of the Holy Cross, which is on Monday next week. Thank you so much, Dr. John Bergsma. 17 past now on the Sunrise Morning Show. We're back with headlines right after this.
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0: You know, we haven't had Joan on in a while. We ought to get Joan back on and figure out how life is like under Leo.
1: Okay, let's do it. Joan, if you're listening.
0: We got to figure out an excuse to get you back on the air.
1: You don't need an excuse to get
0: I don't really need it. We can just talk.
1: Just get her on.
0: 19 past, here's Anna with headlines.
1: The U.S. has confirmed it has struck multiple Iranian tankers. Meanwhile, the price of oil has surpassed $100 a barrel for the first time in almost 6 weeks. The Archbishop of Chicago, Cardinal Blaise Supich, is joining a federal lawsuit challenging a new so-called right to die law in Illinois that's set to go into effect this weekend. And Pope Leo yesterday sent a video message to the first ever West Africa Youth Days taking place this week in Ghana.
0: News at the top and bottom of each hour every weekday morning here on the Sunrise Morning Show. We get to talk lots about them in the next hour. But in the meantime, happy feast day to anyone involved at any level in the Society of St. Vincent de Paul. Whether you work for them in their corporate offices or whether you're a Vincentian at your local parish. Then, of course, happy feast day to all the Knights of St. Peter Claver listening across the country. They've been a thing for about 116 years as an organization.
1: Pretty cool.
0: So connected to the Josephite order and other things. In the tradition of St. Peter Claver. Both of those things, the St. Vincent de Paul Society and the St. Peter Claver Knights, they're all about carrying on the mission of their founders. 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It's 21 past.
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13: Hello, this is Father Mark Watkins, pastor of St. Lawrence. Pray with me now the praises of Mary by St. Anthony of Padua. The praises of Mary. Oh, how wondrous is the dignity of the glorious Virgin. She merited to become the mother of him who is the strength and beauty of the angels and the grandeur of all the saints. Mary was the seat of our sanctification, that is to say, the dwelling place of the Son who sacrificed himself for us. And I shall glorify the place where my feet have stood. The feet of the Savior signify his human nature. The place where the feet of the Savior stood was the Blessed Virgin Mary, who gave him his human nature. Today the Lord glorifies that place, since he has exalted Mary above the choirs of the angels. That is to say, the Blessed Virgin, who was the dwelling of the Savior, has been assumed bodily into heaven. Amen.
0: The Sunrise Morning Show continues. I'm Matt Swaim, joined now by Cy Kellett from Catholic Answers Live. You catch him every weeknight here on Sacred Heart Catholic Radio and the EWTN Global Catholic Radio Network. And he's got a book called Teacher of Strange Things. It's about presenting Jesus to a world who perhaps doesn't understand who Jesus really is. So good to have you back, Cy.
14: Thank you, Matt. I'm very happy to be back.
0: So you've got this chapter here, Unexpected Life, and space, Expected Life, in regard to Jesus. And I think it's important the way you set this up, because when he shows up on the scene in what we would later call the first century, questions people are asking about him is not just who is this guy, but is this the guy? So how does that help us to understand that he is more than just another guy who comes along and is like, hey, guys, I got some cool ideas about how to live your life?
14: First of all, I wish I had thought of that wording for the book. That was really good. Who is this guy as opposed to is this the guy? And that is exactly it. So that's And I have to say, of all the regrets I have, you know, you always have regrets about what the book is done. I wish I had made this chapter longer, because
0: there's so much you could have put in here. It's incredible.
14: Yeah. Like, there's so much pointing to Jesus, but I tried to give people at least the sense. What I wanted you to have when you finish this chapter was the sense that Jesus is not just a guy who shows up on the scene and does his thing and convinces people that he's somebody special. He is the answer to a 1,250-year-old, maybe 1,500-year-old question of who is God sending? Who is it that the Lord is sending? And that person came to be identified as Messiah. There's nobody like him. You know, there's not nobody says there's a thousand years of prophecy that comes before some other figure in history and then points to the expectation. And then the figure shows up right at the moment when that expectation has reached an absolute fever pitch. The coming of Jesus into the world is expected, and he comes really right at the moment when people are expecting him, because they had looked in, for example, the book of Daniel and seen that there was a certain number of years that would come, and people start looking at each other going, well, it's starting to seem like it's that time. And then comes John the Baptist, and John the Baptist with his question, are you the one who is to come, or should we expect someone else? Jesus's answer, of course, drawing from the scripture, pointing out, I'm the one that answers these prophecies that you've been waiting to be fulfilled. This is God's help to us. So look at this and be able to go, oh, he really is someone special. He really is the one that the way was prepared for, so to speak. So the Holy Spirit has been long at work before Jesus ever arrives on the scene.
0: I think one of the weirdest and coolest things is that John the Baptist explodes onto the scene and everybody's going down to see what he's about. And just as he's at the height of his popularity, he turns around and says, it's not me, It's that guy. You know, what like, who does this?
14: Yeah, that's right. And that's what, I mean, of course, that's why Jesus says the greatest of all the prophets is John the Baptist. And it's that, you know, there, he's so blessed, his charism and with the ability to gather people. And just think of John the Baptist. I mean, again, this is not all of this is in the chapter, but he not only prepares the way publicly, but privately he prepares the way for Jesus by getting disciples like Andrew ready for the coming of the Messiah, and probably Peter himself in some ways. The preparation for Jesus, when we look back on it now, is a way to help people to identify, you know, oh, Jesus is just another great religious figure that came. No, he's not. He's not like anyone else who came. And the whole entire preparation of an entire people to welcome him is evidence of who he is, who this is that, who has come into the world.
0: Well, and he fulfills it in so many ways, but in ways that are completely consistent with the prophecies, but sort of curiously unique in ways that you couldn't expect. You know, I find it so interesting. I come from a world of evangelicalism where in the 80s and 90s, everybody's trying to predict exactly how the end of the world is going to play out, right? This is very important for us to know exactly who the players are on the world stage and how they're going to interact with one another to bring about Armageddon and the Mark of the Beast and all that. You get the idea. But you look back in the Bible, and all the people who are running those kind of calculations are on the Messiah are the ones who, like, missed it when Jesus came. And we're like, it's probably not him. You know, so there is this sort of sense in which you have to be open to the idea that Jesus fulfills this, all of it, but in ways that maybe if you were trying to run the numbers would not have come out in the way that you would have predicted.
14: No, it's very humbling. It's very humbling. And the way that Jesus applies prophecy to himself, you know, things like calling himself the Son of Man, he doesn't look like what they were expecting the Son of Man to look like. He doesn't come in the way that, and of course, we now can look back at that and go, well, he has a second coming, and some of the prophecies are about his second coming. So they are yet to be fulfilled. We're still waiting for the prophecies about, that's how great they are. We're still waiting for some of these prophecies to be fulfilled. But yes, that is a great difficulty. But one thing I would point out, all of this is rooted in the fact that there's two different views of history. The pagan view of history, which is it goes around and around in circles, and the Jewish view of history, which is something is broken and God is going to fix it. God is coming back to fix it. And the Jewish view of history is the correct view of history. The pagan despair that history just goes around and around and repeats in circles, you know, like the Mayan calendar or something, has been overthrown by Jesus. The Jewish view of history is right. God is intervening. This is all heading towards something, and that something is beautiful.
0: Yeah, absolutely. You know, and Machuda points out in his book, you go through something like the Gospel of Matthew, not only are all these things that people were looking to be fulfilled, but there's all this stuff that shows up that Matthew says, and this fulfills that prophecy, and everybody's like, oh, we didn't realize that it was even a prophecy. It's just tons of stuff throughout the Bible. But if people want to get your book, A Teacher of Strange Swings, Cy, how do they get it?
14: Shop.catholic.com or anywhere you get your good Catholic books.
0: Thanks so much, Cy Kellett. Linked in the show notes at sunrisemorningshow.com. Speaking of Gary Machuda, he's up at the end of the hour today. Half past the hour, here's Anna with news.
1: Good morning. The U.S. has confirmed it has struck multiple Iranian tankers. In a post, U.S. Central Command says, quote, forces destroyed five Iranian crude oil carriers after the Islamic Revolutionary Guard Corps targeted a U.S. Navy warship with ballistic missiles twice over the past 2 days. The statement goes on to say, quote, the U.S. warship successfully evaded the attempted Iranian attacks and continued to patrol regional waters. Meanwhile, the price of oil has surpassed $100 a barrel for the first time in almost 6 weeks. Markets reacted after the military reported striking those five tankers and after attacks by an Iranian-backed Houthi rebel group ignited fires at oil facilities in Saudi Arabia. A coalition of 9/11 family members is calling on New York City Mayor Zohran Mamdani to skip this week's 9/11 remembrance ceremony. Mark Mayfield reports.
2: The controversy surrounds Mamdani's appointment of Ramzi Qasem as the city's chief legal counsel. Qasem previously represented a convicted al-Qaeda member who is the brother-in-law of one of the terrorists who hijacked a plane that struck the Pentagon. A petition circulated by some 9/11 victims' families urging Mount Dami to reconsider has drawn over 100,000 signatures. I'm Mark Mayfield.
1: Meanwhile, Mom Donnie has released new documents that appear to show New Yorkers were misled about air quality in Lower Manhattan following the 9/11 terror attacks. Mom Donnie released 170,000 documents discovered last year that he says show people got sick because the government lied, saying the air was safe. The Mom Donnie administration has set up a portal where documents can be viewed by the public. Chicago Archbishop Cardinal Blaise Supich is joining a federal lawsuit challenging a new so-called right to die law in Illinois. Supich, along with two orders of religious sisters and a pharmacist, are suing to block the law, saying it's unconstitutional. The cardinal released a statement late last week saying Catholics oppose efforts to undermine human dignity by pushing people towards suicide. Pope Leo yesterday sent a video message to the first ever West Africa Youth Days taking place this week in Ghana. From Vatican Radio, Devin Watkins reports.
3: Pope Leo XIV said powerful moments spent together can help Catholics grow in faith and become more deeply enriched by values such as encounter and openness to others. Pope Leo noted that young people endure the weight of doubt, uncertainty, and at times insecurity, threatening to upset their plans for the future.
4: At a time when so many crises seem to darken your horizon, I wish to encourage you to move forward without losing hope.
3: Despite their difficulties, the Pope told young West Africans that they do not belong to a sacrificed generation, but are rather the today of God, the today of the Church. Young people, he said, are rich in talents, energy, dreams, and hopes, noting that their youth is itself a treasure for the Church and the world. Pope Leo invited young people to face the challenges of walking together to bring about positive change to their societies.
4: Walking together means ensuring that no one is marginalized, isolated, excluded, or rejected. Be builders of bridges between peoples, cultures, and religions.
3: The Pope told the young people gathered in Accra that the Church trusts them and relies on their goodwill. Through your words and actions, send a powerful message to our world, which is beset by wars and conflicts of every kind, he said. Be witnesses of love, justice, and peace. Rather than sacrificing their precious youth on the altar of artificial pleasures and superficiality, he urged them to stop doom-scrolling and go beyond themselves to fulfill their deepest desires. Pope Leo XIV concluded his video message to the young people of West Africa by praying that the Blessed Virgin Mary may intercede for the integral human development of their nations. I'm Devin Watkins.
1: TSA is now allowing non-ticketed visitors into terminals at several U.S. airports. As the 25th anniversary of September 11th approaches, 13 airports will begin allowing those who already have pre-check or known traveler numbers to apply for a pass on the TSA website between 1 and 3 days before arriving. That's the news. It's 35 past the
0: The kids got new supplies for back to school, so what do the parents get? 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
15: The Baltimore Catechism asks, how is the Church holy? The Church is holy because its founder, Jesus Christ, is holy, because it teaches a holy doctrine, because it invites all to a holy life, and because of the eminent holiness of so many thousands of its children. St. John Chrysostom once said that the greatest argument against the church is Christians who belong to the church. And that may be true. But likewise, I believe we can follow Benedict XVI, who pointed out that one of the greatest arguments in favor of the church is the saints. And so we can say that the church is indeed holy. Christ himself manifests his holiness and gives it to the members of his body. It invites us to a holy life. And we can see that those who truly live out the church's teachings become holy. Thanks be to God for giving us holiness in the church, giving us weak sinners hope that we will one day live and reign with Christ in the place of holiness, which is heaven. Reflecting on the Baltimore Catechism, I'm Dominican Father Ezra Sullivan.
0: The Sunrise Morning Show continues. We're a production of Sacred Heart Radio out of Cincinnati, and we come to you through the EWTN Global Catholic Radio Network. I'm Matt Swaim, joined now by Gary Zimak from Following the Truth, and we look each week at a passage from Scripture and how it can apply to some of the stresses we may have going on in our lives at any given moment. Gary, good morning.
16: Good morning, Matt.
0: All right, so today we get to talk about Joshua. Now, this verse out of context might seem like a kind of an interesting and curious moment in the life
16: right.
0: of Joshua. It's actually this massive culminating moment in the life of the entire people of Israel who were at the top of the heap in Egypt, then went to the bottom and were enslaved, then were dramatically freed, and then wandered in the desert for 40 years, and then we get today's verse. So
16: yeah.
0: What is happening in the verse you wanted to point out today?
16: Well, basically what we see happening here is Joshua is about to lead the Israelites into the Promised Land, but in order to get there, they have to cross over the Jordan River. And the verse that we're going to talk about is one that, I'll tell you, it's important to me, because so many times we feel the Lord's asking us to do something, to endure maybe a particular cross or face a challenging situation or step out in faith, but we don't really have the concrete proof that we might be looking for that what he's asking us to do is going to work or we're going to be able to survive. I've faced this so many times in my life. And here's the verse. It's Joshua 3, verse 13. And again, this is when he's about to lead the Israelites into the Promised Land and crossing over the Jordan River. Here's what we read. And when the soles of the feet of the priests shall rest in the waters of the waters of the Jordan shall be stopped from flowing. And basically what's happening, Joshua's leading a procession, including the priest and the people, over the River Jordan, but the water was still flowing. So in order for them to cross over the river, the water would need to stop flowing. But that didn't happen until the priests took the first step into the water. So, you know, it's like, and I'm thinking of this analogy in my life, and I think somebody told this to me several years ago. Oftentimes, and I have absolutely seen this, the Lord has taken me to the edge of a cliff. And when I'm right there, and I'm looking at the cliff in front of me, and I'm looking out at the next step where there's no solid ground, the Lord tells me, all right, Gary, I want you to take the next step. And so many times I've seen this, I've seen it in Scripture, and this is the way the Lord works. This is how he asks us to step out in faith without that guaranteed promise that this is going to work out for me. Are we willing to do that?
0: It's, you know, for those of you who've seen Indiana Jones in The Last Crusade, it's the leap of faith. Only in the leap from the lion's head shall he prove his worth. You know, the path is there for Indiana Jones, but he can't see it because he doesn't have the right angle. You know, and that's kind of, you know, clearly, you know, Spielberg, who has been messing around in the Old Testament a lot when he's making movies, is probably familiar with this, you know, and many of us are, right? The idea that sometimes you can't actually see what's going on in the next step until you take that next step. It can be terrifying. And sometimes that next step is just, you know, it's not to do something crazy. It's not to take a gigantic risk. It's just to relinquish your illusion of control for the next step moving forward. Just it has often a lot more to do with trust than jumping off a bridge.
16: Exactly. It's that trust. And, you know, trust is not a feeling. Trust is a choice. Are we willing to place our trust in God, who may be placing us in a difficult situation, one where we don't see how we could possibly survive? I've had countless things in my life where I just didn't think I was going to be able to handle it. I didn't think I would make it through. But here I am. All of those things are behind me. And I know you and I have talked about this in the past. Some of those things, those crises, those hopeless problems which we faced, we'll run into somebody years later or months later, and they'll say, oh, by the way, how'd that work out? I've been praying for you. And we think, oh, I forgot about that.
0: I totally forgot about that thing that was occupying every ounce of my attention at the time. Yeah. But this person is like, ah, that huge problem in your life. Oh, yeah, I forgot about that problem.
16: Yeah. Oh, that all worked out. Thanks for praying, you know, but... And that's what happens. So, and this is a reminder to me. And we see it in, we see it in the way Jesus would heal people. You know, the 10 lepers who were healed. He said, "Go show them yourselves to the priests." And while they were going to do that, they were healed. They weren't healed before they went. They were healed after they took that step of faith. The man with the withered hand, where Jesus said, "Stretch out your hand." Well, I can't stretch it out. It's withered. But in the process of doing that, he was healed. So this is how the Lord helps us to grow in faith. I struggle with this. It's a difficult thing to do because, as you said, we have to give up that false illusion that we're in control. This isn't going to work. I can't do this. But we're not in control anyway. But this is how the Lord strengthens our faith. The storm at sea is another example. The apostles couldn't do anything about this storm. These experienced fishermen, they were literally in over their heads, but they had to trust. They had to place their trust in the Lord who calmed the sea. So are we willing to take that next step, even if we can't clearly see an answer, and place our trust in God?
0: Well, Gary, you and I are, I mean, not that far apart in age, you know, but I grew up with G.I. Joes, you know, and
16: yeah, me too.
0: You know, you sort of pose them. You have this universe of posable characters. You know, maybe for some people it was the Green Army men who you can't pose, but you can move around.
16: Right.
0: You know, maybe if there's women listening, you had Barbies. G.I. Joes are just Barbies for dudes. It is what it is. You know, this posable world of characters where you want to position them all and make them do things and put the words in their mouth. And we often think that we can do that with other people. And sometimes we just get obsessed and dread like an interaction we're going to have with somebody because we know we can't control what's going to happen on the other side of that exchange. And how many times have you, Gary, dreaded this interaction with this person and just said that prayer like, Lord, I have no idea how I'm going to deal with this person when I run into them today. And it turns out that it was a big nothing burger, man. It turned out to be
16: not
0: this massive conflict that you thought it was going to be. I mean, sometimes you just have to sort of relinquish the idea that you can control other people, and that's a big part of it.
16: It is. And when we're faced with a challenge like that, and I bet everyone listening is in some way or another faced with a problem today or some situation that might seem difficult or unsolvable or even hopeless, are we willing to take that next step, to do whatever we can do, trusting and tell the Lord, I'm going to trust you, Lord. I feel you're asking me to do this or carry this particular cross or deal with this difficult person. I'm willing to give it a try, Lord. I just need your help because I'm really afraid that this is not going to work out. And as you said, so many times it does work out or it turns out to be not a big deal at all because he's with us. And by doing this, you do this enough times, and your faith begins to grow, and your confidence in the Lord begins to grow. And therefore, it's easier to trust him because of your increased confidence.
0: Even if it goes poorly, right, you still learn something about yourself.
16: You do.
0: Right?
16: You do.
0: And you learn something about, you know, God and maybe what direction he's pointing you instead of the place that you thought you were supposed to go. There's all kinds of stuff that can be benefited from if you just get the right set of eyes to apply to the situation. But in the meantime, Gary Zimak, if people want to connect with you, maybe they got stories that match up with some of the kinds of things you've been sharing today, how can they get in touch with you?
16: Matt, the best place is my website, followingthetruth.com.
0: Yeah, check out what Gary's up to. He's got lots of books on this, and he's always talking to people and hearing about what God's doing in their life as well. Gary, we appreciate you. You've got your books linked at sunrisemorningshow.com. We'll talk to you again next week.
16: All right, Matt. Thank you so much. See you then.
0: 14 till we're back after this.
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20: There's a way of life where we learn that in giving, we receive. It's our refuge from chaos and light to guide us through darkness. It's a place where the broken receive healing and repentant hearts find mercy. So where is this hope and who knows the way? Our hope rests in Jesus, and his church leads the way. So if you're longing to fill an emptiness, we invite you to experience the peace that only comes from God. We are Catholic. Welcome home.
0: Gary Machuda now joining us is the author of Messiah, Old Testament Prophecies Fulfilled in Christ. We've been going through it together. Gary, good morning.
21: Morning, Matt.
0: Okay, so we're going to look at Psalm 45 today. There are a bunch of different genres of psalms. There's psalms of lament, psalms of praise, and then there's these things called royal psalms, which are psalms about the Davidic kingdom. I'm going to ask a question at the beginning that we usually ask at the end of this, which is, did people before the coming of Christ generally think of Psalm 45 as a prophecy of the Messiah?
21: Yeah, they did. We find it not only in rabbinic sources, but also in Christian sources. For example, the Epistle of Hebrews quotes this particular psalm to prove that Jesus is greater than an angel.
0: Okay, and he indeed is. But this has got some interesting stuff in it. I mean, there's no way for us to go through everything that's going on in Psalm 45. Yeah. Suffice to say this, most of the royal psalms are actually about David or about somebody related to David. How is Psalm 45 different than that?
21: It's very interesting. There is a line in this particular psalm that's a bit troubling. In verse 6, it says, "Your throne, O God, lasts forever and ever." You would think he's talking about God, right? I mean, God's throne in heaven, right? But he's not. He's talking about this Davidic king, and this is a wedding psalm of all things, too. So it's very clear that the king's throne, the king who is on earth, and if you continue reading, you see very clearly he's talking about the earthly king, that he's called God, right, explicitly. And this is the plain reading you see in Hebrew. It's the same thing in the Greek translation known as the Septuagint and the Syriac, Peshitta, in the Latin. They all get it right. It's your throne, O God, is forever and ever. And what's interesting, Matt, if you look at modern translations, they're uncomfortable with this because it sounds kind of like the Trinity. Because, well, if this king is called God, and yet later on, it says, "And yet God, your God, anointed you with oil." So you have the king who's called God, and then you have God being spoken of as if a different person is doing something to the king. And so you find, especially in Jewish translations, they'll have things like, "The throne is given of God," or "Your throne oh, God is in heaven forever and ever. Even some Christians, normal Christian translations, your throne is like God's throne, right? Because they want to avoid this really uncomfortable Trinitarian expression, if you will, and try to find some way to make it less offensive or less, what do I say, controversial, I guess.
0: So there's some things that are said about this king that you can sort of pin some of the other royal psalms. Oh, like this is talking about David. But this particular king that's being talked about doesn't seem to be any of the kings that we know about in the scriptural record.
21: No, in fact, the wedding, who's the bride in this particular wedding psalm? And the bride is identified as the daughter of Tyre. But
0: which applies to none of the wives of any of the kings of Israel or Judah.
21: Exactly. Exactly. So who is this? And the strange thing is the daughter of Tyre is going to bow down and call the king Lord, okay, which isn't actually that out of place in Scripture. Sometimes husbands are called Lord, and sometimes people bow down just out of reverence. But what's really strange, Matt, is in verse 17, it says, I will cause your name to be celebrated in all generations. Therefore, the peoples will praise you forever and ever. And this idea of causing your name to be celebrated in all nations, when it's used in the positive sense, is exclusively for God. And also the idea of all the nations praising him forever and ever, that's another thing that points to divinity.
0: We get into this other thing as well, because we've talked a little bit about the Messiah being Joseph and the Messiah ben Judah thing before, the idea of like people kind of trying to reconcile these ideas of like, who is the Messiah? Is he more like a Judah guy or more like a Joseph guy? How does that come into play with this particular psalm?
21: You know, Seth Postel has a really interesting idea, and this is something that's in the scholarship, is that the 150 psalms aren't just randomly put together, but they're stitched together in a certain order. And that this order has a story to tell. And what he points out, and it's true, I was reading this before we came on the air, Psalm 42 through 44 tells a story that there's these two big difficulties going on. One is that Judah's failure in battle, that God doesn't seem to be showing up on the battlefield for Judah, so they're having all these battlefield loss. The other thing is that the psalmist is mourning the distance from the divine presence, that God is no longer close to them, no longer with them, that they can't go to the holy mount of the Lord. And then when you hit this particular psalm, Psalm 45, the whole tenor changes from one of mourning and lament to joyful, and those two tensions are resolved. First, now they have this glorious king who will be victorious, which fits with this idea of the Messiah ben David, the conquering king, right? But also that tension or the difficulty of distance from God's presence is also resolved, because not only is the conquering king with us, but the conquering king is God himself. That's why as we read through this marital psalm, right, this wedding, Christians see it as the wedding between Christ and the church, right? The king and his bride. And so that tension is ultimately resolved in this messianic psalm.
0: Yeah, we only scratched the surface of the stuff that you've got to point out about all the unique ways in which Psalm 45 is messianic. And it really gets into some of the nuances of what people were expecting in the Messiah. There are a lot of people kind of wondering, what kind of Messiah will this be? And this is one of the clues to sort of unlock it. So check out Gary's book. It's called Messiah, Old Testament Prophecies Fulfilled in Christ. We've got Hands-On Apologetics linked as well. Gary, thanks as always for a great conversation. We'll talk to you again soon.
21: All right, Matt. Thanks a lot.
0: And again, when you go to sunrisemorningshow.com, you can find Gary Machuda, Gary Zimak. Is that all the Garys we have?
1: I think so.
0: Do we have more Garys or more Kevins?
1: I think we have more Kevins.
0: More Kevins with Kevin Prendergast and
1: Kevin Schmiesing. The late Kevin Vost.
0: Dr. Kevin Vost. God bless him. God rest his soul. And, we've got all kinds of Kevins and Garys and everybody that you need to know about.
1: You know, that's interesting. I never really thought about who has the name, probably like John. Cutterback and Bergsma.
0: No.
1: I don't know.
0: Kevins and Johns and Garys. Oh, my.
1: We have a lot of Benedictines.
0: That's true.
1: They don't have the same name.
0: No, they don't. Well, they have the same letters at the end of their name.
1: Yeah, so there you go. OSB.
0: We've had a few Keiths and Kens. Mm-hmm. You know, I joke that all my convert friends are named Keith and Ken.
1: Oh.
0: There's a lot.
1: That's neat.
0: There's a lot of those. You know, my wife does this thing where she'll... I'll

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9: This is Franciscan Media's Saint of the Day for September 9th. Today we celebrate St. Peter Claver. Born in 1581, Claver left his Spanish homeland in his early 30s and was ordained a Jesuit priest in Colombia. The slave trade had been flourishing in the port city of Cartagena for a century. 10,000 slaves poured into the port each year after crossing the Atlantic from West Africa under conditions so foul and inhuman that an estimated one-third of the passengers died in transit. As soon as a slave ship entered the port, Father Claver ministered to the ill-treated and miserable passengers with medicines and food. With the help of interpreters, he gave basic instructions in the faith and assured his brothers and sisters of their human dignity and God's saving love. During the 40 years of his ministry, he baptized an estimated 300,000 slaves. Extending his apostolate beyond the enslaved, Father Claver became a moral force preaching in the city square and giving missions to sailors and traders. After 4 years of sickness, Father Claver died in 1654. The city leaders who had previously dismissed his work ordered that he should be buried at public expense with great pomp. Peter Claver was canonized in 1888. There's more about the saints along with inspiration and Catholic resources at our website, saintoftheday.org. From Franciscan Media, this has been Saint of the Day.
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0: Hey, welcome to the program. This is Dr. Tom Curran. It is so good to be with you today. It's a check-in day, but it's also a day that's going to highlight St. Francis of Assisi. And I'm going to utilize a couple of themes that show up in his writings. And in writings about him, specifically the life of St. Francis by St. Bonaventure, and the way he refers to poverty, it's beautiful, it's profound, and it's not typical. I guess I want to say the easiest way to talk about this. And I'm going to use that as a framework for reflecting on my first full week of the Camino being done. Yes, that's right. Monday was day 7. So now I'm all the way up to day 9 today. And so I'm going to do a quick check-in, the good, the bad, and the ugly. I am going to highlight some of the themes that were important to me over the course of these days. The shadow side of the gifts that we've been given, how our lives need inflection points if we, in fact, are going to have a breakthrough and a change in our lives. How humility is so important as we walk the path that the Lord has for us. And then that the Lord speaks to us through the generations, and that the journey that we're on is a journey that connects us in with so many others who have walked the path before us. Yesterday was the birthday of Mary the Nativity, one of only 3 feast days like that in the liturgical calendar. Of course, Christmas, the Nativity of our Lord. There's also the Nativity of St. John the Baptist and of our Blessed Mother. And those days are highlighted with a cleansing, an immaculate, a clean birth. And that's what we want today. We want to get clean and live for the Lord.
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0: In the name of the Father, and the Son, and the Holy Spirit. Amen. Heavenly Father, we thank you. We praise you for the gift of our lives. Lord, we thank you for who you are and all that you've done for us through Jesus. And Lord, we ask a blessing upon us today as, Lord, we're walking through this journey towards you, this journey to be with you forever in heaven. Thank you, Lord, for this gift. Give us the grace to up our game, to not settle for less. Lord, give us that grace today. We are in desperate need of it. And we make this prayer, Jesus, in your holy name. Amen. In the name of the Father, and the Son, and the Holy Spirit. Amen. Okay, so quick check-in before I get to St. Francis. There's sort of the good, the bad, and the ugly, right? I mentioned that the good is, well, in the first 7 days, I did 7 times 16 miles. That's 112 miles. And it went mostly according to plan, not perfectly. I think the biggest key was being able to get up in the early morning hours before the day really kicks off and getting in a solid 8 miles. So being able to get half of my walking done before the day got started, and then holding in reserve one of the walking slots for a walk with Kerry, or Mary Grace walked with me one day, or I made phone calls and talked to some friends. And they were like meaningful conversations, right? So that was one. And then one of the other 4 mile loops was my journaling. I did some audio recorded journaling, which is different. You know, it's a different, I can get more done for sure, by doing an audio reflection. So it's kind of interesting to do. I never really like thought of the idea journaling while walking, but you don't have a pencil in hand. That's the gift of technology, I guess. And able to get a lot of reflections done on certain themes, right? So that was the idea of this particular Camino in Place, right? I'm taking that 500, that 480 mile walk. I'll go essentially 500 miles, but around town and mostly in a 4 mile loop that I've identified that is different than going across northern Spain for sure in many ways, but it also carries certain aspects of the Camino back into my life. And that's what I want for your life. I want you to be able to experience this realization that your life is a journey towards heaven. You are not yet home. The Lord has broken into your life, broken open your life. He has called you out of the crowd, right? Like, what was Mass on Sunday? You had was it the reading on Monday? What was the gospel from Mark chapter 3? And I think it was Sunday's gospel, right? Mark chapter 3, rise and come forward, right? The man with the withered hand, and where is he? He's in church. He's in church. He's in the synagogue. So he's a person of faith. He believes in Yahweh. He believes in the Lord God. He's one of the chosen people, and he's practicing his faith, and yet he has a withered hand existence. And one of the Gospels points out that it's his right hand that's withered. I think it's the Gospel of Luke. Points out that it's his right hand that's withered. And that right hand was so important for the people of that time. It's the hand of blessing. It's a hand of authority. It's a hand of power. And so it's a man who has become impotent. He has lost his sense of authority, his sense of strength. And how many men, guys, how many of us have lost that manly courage, that manly strength to stand up and to speak to the challenges of our time with authority? Well, Jesus doesn't let this man remain anonymous in the crowd. He calls him out into the open. Rise, stand up, come out now, and rise and come forward. In Greek, it's stand right in the middle of everybody. It's like Peter in the Acts of the Apostles in Acts chapter 1. He stands right in the middle of everyone and then announces, right, that they've lost Judas and pick the replacement, etc. And so you have Jesus calling this man out from the anonymity of thinking he's just in the crowd. He's not seen, named, known, or noticed. And Jesus says, no, I see you. I know what's going on in your life. I know the withered hand existence that is yours, and I'm calling you out. I'm calling you to stand up, move out, stand right here in visibility. You become visible, and I'm looking at you, and I know what you need, and I make your life a sign and a wonder. Bam! Healing happens. Stretch out your hand. He is healed. He is restored. He's restored not just to the physical use of his hand, but all those other meanings. The hand that can bless, the hand that can exercise authority, the hand that is exchanging in the goods of this world, right? All of the meanings of that right hand, he now has a restored capacity. And that came because of the encounter with Christ, the decisive encounter that moved him from being one in the crowd to being named and known. And that, my brothers and sisters, that's what this is all about for me. That this book I'm writing on the Camino, this Camino that I'm walking here locally, it's all part of what I sense is God's call for my life for right now, which is to help you as Catholics to live myself as a Catholic who is encountered by the living God. Be Encountered is the series. And it's all about fostering, prompting, promoting, encouraging, having you ask, seek, and knock for a trajectory-changing meeting with Jesus Christ. Something that will take you from a sense of saying, I go to Mass, and if you go to Mass in the Boise area here, you go to Holy Apostles, you go to your, you know, you go to the Sunday morning mass at 11 o'clock. Yeah, you're with one of 1,000. Go to St. Mark's. Yeah, you're one of 900. You go to the cathedral. You're one of 800. And it can feel like you're lost in the crowd. And you go to St. Paul's in the Boise Center. Yeah, it's packed. It's a lot smaller, but it's a crowd. And you can feel anonymous. You can feel like, does the Lord really see me? Does he really know what's going on? Well, yes, yes, and yes. And he wants to pull you out from that. In fact, that word, the word that has in its German root, the word for presence, that Jesus is present. I write about this in my book on the Mass. Four encounters with Jesus that will transform your life. I want your life transformed. Be transformed, right? It's the encounter with Christ. And they're present. It's the presence of Christ that transforms. And presence has this German root that means to turn towards and face. To turn towards and face. It is a powerful way of expressing the same idea. You're not in an anonymity. You're not lost in a crowd. No, Jesus doesn't see a crowd. He sees you. The Catechism teaches this, that Jesus, when he was preaching, he knew you. He loved you. He saw you. He was preaching to you. He underwent his passion for you, you, you, each of you. This is true. Now, when that can become sunk into the core of our being, when it gets sunk into our consciousness, and we begin to see our lives on the basis of this encounter, everything changes. What's really important changes. St. Francis is going to be for us the wonderful model of a man of God whose life changed because of his encounter with the living God, because of his encounter with Jesus Christ. He encountered him gazing upon the cross, rebuild my church. He stripped himself of everything from his status, his wealth, his position, all of that. And he pursued Jesus. He pursued Jesus. And that pursuit was passionate. It was complete. It was total in its extent, in its depths, right? Okay, so in his desire for union with Christ crucified, we'll talk more about that. But for the moment, again, this idea of the man with the withered hand. That's me. That's why I'm walking the Camino at home here. And that's you, maybe to some degree. If that's not you, then you can pray for me, okay? But we need to be awakened if we're going to face the challenges of right now. We need to be stirred up if we're going to face what it is God would have us do in this time. And that means getting away from a comfortable existence, a comfortable living of our life of faith. So that's why I'm doing this Camino, 16 miles a day walking. And like I said, it went well, but it was hard. Man, my feet, 61 years old, that's hard. I know for some of you it might be a joke. That's easy peasy. It's hard. But the bigger deal, again, the bigger deal, and I think this is the great gift, is that I'm doing it as a penitent. I'm doing it as penance for my sins. I have fallen short of God's glory in my life, in my thoughts, in my words, what I've done, and in my omissions, what I've failed to do. And I am so sorry. I am so disgusted with the ways that I've fallen short, and I'm so desiring to love the Lord, to make up for what I've done. That's the spirit of contrition. That is the spirit of the true pilgrim, the traditional pilgrim in our tradition. And so getting up and walking early in the morning during the third, the fourth watch, during that 3 to 6 in the morning time slot, it's walking with Jesus. It's walking with the Lord in silence. And then it's praying the 20 decades of the rosary for my family. And for others, right? So that part's going well. Minute to Mass every day, right? So that's something that I can schedule. But I blew it. I can't believe it. Man, oh man, I blew it on First Friday. I thought that the church that I was convinced that there was a church we were going to had Mass on Friday night, and it did not. It has Mass on other nights, but not Friday night. And I was caught off guard. We were going to go as a family, and all of a sudden, we stumbled into this. And it's like, how did I do that? I mean, talk about a lack of clear planning. Really, that was painful. That was painful. So one of the beautiful gifts is that I'm beginning to see already some of the fruits of it. I'm seeing things dislodge in me, in some of my kids, in Carrie, in our relationship, right? That's what penance does. It uproots things that are broken and sinful. It uproots them so that healing can occur. And so that, for me, it's a wonderful sign of encouragement. But it's not easy. And it's not supposed to be easy to get up in the morning, right? It's like, oh, isn't it nice to get up in the morning and to just walk peacefully when it's nice and quiet? It is, but that's not why I'm doing it. Oh, isn't it great to get some exercise? Yes, it is, but that's not why I'm doing it. Isn't it nice to be able to get some good time to pray? Yes, it is. Well, that is one of the reasons I am doing it. So back in a minute, we'll talk more about St. Francis.
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0: 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So walking the Camino, one of the main themes that showed up very early on was this reality of an inflection point as a way of describing why people are on, right? They're at some point of change. And you heard Father Mosier and I talk a bit about that and how, for me, one way of reflecting on it this year as I was reflecting on that theme of inflection points was the phrase, what are you going to do? What are you going to do? Now, I grew up in outside of Boston, and if you're in New England and you can kind of scrape all the way down to New York and New Jersey, you're going to hear that phrase, what are you going to do? And what are you going to do can be a throw your hands up in resignation. What are you going to do? I'm kind of powerless here. This is what happens in the world. We're part of a bigger system of things, or kids will be kids and stuff. This kind of stuff just happens. What are you going to do? You know, it's just kind of, it is what it is. And that's one way of saying it. But you don't have to say it like a question. You can say it as an imperative that you're proposing to yourself. You're posing to yourself, Tom, what are you going to do? What are you going to do about the spiritual softness that is living in your heart? What are you going to do about your pursuit of those goods that are natural to you, but are secondary to what really, in the end, matters? Those goods that we're drawn to, those goods that you look around, everybody's pursuing, right? So it's wealth and fame and power, right? Position, influence, and not just wealth, but the things that wealth can buy. And we go after those things, and we measure a sense of esteem. We measure a sense of who's who has a sense of accomplishment or success. It's, well, those who have achieved a higher level of wealth or fame or power or influence. And when you look at life like that, there's something that does tap into the natural goods, the things that the world in which that God has created. But we're made for something deeper. And the deeper goods are the spiritual goods, the interior goods. And this is where there's the reversal. There's this reversal. The Fourth Lateran Council, and it was like 1145, or maybe it was 1215, right in that like high Middle Ages, It stated in the Fourth Lateran Council that it was about what's called this analogy of being. And it's this: for all likeness that exists between the things we know by reason and the realities of faith, the things that are supernatural, for all the likeness that exists between them, the analogy, there is a greater dissimilarity that exists between them. For all the likeness that exists, for all the sameness that exists, there's a greater dissimilarity between the realm of nature and the realm of supernature, the realm of reason, the realm of faith. Okay? So, Tom, what do you mean by that? Well, what did the Fourth Lateran Council mean by that? That sounds rather philosophical, and it is, and it's quite profound. But if I said to you, and you can read this, it's in the third part of the catechism. It's on life in Christ. Right? So how is life in Christ similar to, but dissimilar from, life on earth, natural, created life? Well, it's right there at the beginning. All human beings are made for happiness. We all have a desire for a sense of being fulfilled in life, feeling a sense of satisfaction. Sounds good? Absolutely. Does that sound right? Yes, it's natural. And God created our nature such that that's how we would find a sense of happiness. Well, what about when we shift from the realm of nature, the realm of creation, to the realm of supernature, the supernatural life of Christ living in us? All of a sudden, now we say, what does a happy life look like? Well, Jesus mapped it out for us in the Beatitudes. Blessed. The word in Greek is makarios. Do you know what makarios means? Happy. So yes, it's blessed. You're blessed. You've received this blessing from God to introduce a type of satisfaction into your life that is dissimilar to the kind of happiness that you would pursue. So here's some very simple ones. Blessed are the, well, who's blessed when you look at the people on earth in terms of the natural goods? Oh, the wealthy, the powerful, the famous. Okay, so they have achieved a level of goods that, it's easy to become jealous or envious of them. But let's look at the supernatural. Blessed are the poor in spirit. Whoa. Blessed are the poor. Blessed, happy are the poor in spirit. Now, in the Gospel of Luke, it actually says, blessed are the poor. It doesn't say in spirit. It says poor. So now, does this mean let's make people even more blessed by taking away more of their wealth? That is not what's being said here. Blessed are the poor in spirit is referring to the idea that when it comes to the things of God, when it comes to elevating to that level of the supernatural, the way that we get there, the way that we are able to enter into the realm of God under God's protection, provision, and leadership, his guidance, that's the kingdom of God. We're under the realm where God is king, ruling over our lives. It comes through poverty. It comes through incapacity. It comes through inability. It comes through a lack of being somebody. So guess what? No amount of wealth can buy your way into the kingdom. No amount of fame gets you into the kingdom. In fact, be a child. If you want to enter the kingdom, you have to become like a little child. Right? Oh, what about the wealth? Well, the rich man went away sad because his possessions were many. He didn't want to be perfect and follow the Lord. Right? The wealth that he had all of a sudden became an enemy to following the Lord. So wait a minute now. That what's similar bumps up against what's dissimilar in the pursuit of the interior goods, the pursuit of the kingdom of God, the pursuit of true, deep, heavenly happiness. The way the catechism puts it is God's own happiness. So we live this really paradoxical kind of life where we're made for the natural goods that God created, right? And we are drawn to them and we strive after them, all on the one hand. But on the other hand, if we're going to go deeper, there's a level of surrendering. There's a level of detaching from. There's a level of rejecting fame and power and happiness, fame and power and position and wealth. No, those are the things that, do you really want to be perfect? Oh, you're going to embrace poverty, chastity, and obedience. So not a lot of power when you're obeying, not a lot of wealth when you are chasing after poverty, pursuing and embracing poverty. And let's say that celibacy is all about the purification and the elevation and the holding in reserve one's own affective dimension, right? So you could thread the idea of finding satisfaction in our sexual nature as well as a pursuit of pleasure, a pleasurable pursuit that is part of human nature as well. I'm not going to complicate things here, though. Let's keep it focused. God's own happiness is what he wants for you. And so if God's own happiness is what he wants for you, you're going to come up against situations. I'm going to come up against situations where what is natural is not what is going to be helpful in me elevating to the supernatural. And so there are going to be things in the realm of pursuing the supernatural good, the greatest of goods, who is God in union with God, that are going to mean denial of the bodily goods and the external goods of fortune. And so what do? You fast. Well, fasting doesn't seem to help my body from the standpoint of satisfying the hungers. Ouch. Even though we know today that fasting has a lot of benefits. Oh, almsgiving. No, you're not supposed to store up your wealth. You're supposed to extend your wealth and give it. In fact, giving it is going to be the healthy way of relating to it, right? So being generous in giving alms. And so, and then the same thing with power, laying down that power, surrendering it to the Lord. Well, Lord, you decide that what I would do. Lord, you give me the direction. I will go wherever you lead me, Lord. Speak, Lord, your servant listens. I'm going to follow you. And so this idea of pursuing God's own happiness for our lives, mapped out in the Beatitudes, is radically dissimilar from so much of how we ordinarily structure our lives. And so we need something to disrupt that. We need an inflection point. We need something that will change the course of how we're living, to wake us up, shake us up, get us on our feet, and say, your house is on fire. You've got to flee. What are you going to do? And so that statement, what are you going to do, is something that is going to be in every person's mouth. Every active Catholic today is going to say, what are you going to do? The question is, are you going to say it as a question? What are you going to do? I'm powerless. What do you expect of me? I mean, come on. Versus, are you going to say it as an imperative, looking in the mirror? Isn't it time? Now is the time? Now is the day of salvation? You've received a grace of God. 2 Corinthians 6:1-2. Don't let it be in vain. Don't let it be for no purpose, that the Lord has in fact blessed you with the blessings that he has for you. And so I'm dedicated to write these books to help you discover the ways that in our tradition, transformation occurs through this type of encounter with Christ that provides a game-changing breakthrough. Right now, I'm living one. I'm living it, and that's taking a pilgrimage, hiking a Camino. It is a way to experience a breakthrough. How do I know? It happened to me 2 years ago, and it's happening to me again, just over a week in. And that's what I'm attempting to share with you, is that we too quickly end up living half-measured lives. We measure half of our lives in accord with the supernatural call that is ours. But that other half that says, give up comfort, ease, softness, give up any sense of what is going to be harsh or difficult, oh, that part, oof, I'm going to measure that.
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0: 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All right, so enough of me. Let's look at St. Francis of Assisi. And let's see how he related to his own life, and in particular, the way that he lived as a penitent. And I'm going to begin, though, with one of these three pursuits, right? I think that the one, I don't know, if you want to say fame, if you said pick one of the three, you could have great wealth, great fame, or great power. What would you have? I think most people would say great wealth. In fact, it'd be awesome to have the great wealth without being famous or without being powerful, and you just kind of do what you want, live your own. They often can go together, of course, right? But I want to take a look at St. Francis, because he was someone who grew up the son of a wealthy merchant. And when he had this desire to give his life entirely to the Lord, he renounced. His dad thought, I got you. You're used to your partying lifestyle, your dressing up in fine clothing and being the center of the party. And all of a sudden, after his encounter with Christ, now it's like, I want to live for the Lord alone. And Peter Bernardone is like, no, this bishop, you know what? I'm going to cut him off. And St. Francis is great, strips down naked before the bishop. I'm completely given over to the Lord. I renounce my natural life for the sake of pursuing a supernatural life. Ah, I'm going to go after what's dissimilar here. I'm going to go after not what's similar. Like, oh, let me find a way to manage the wealth in accord with the call that I have. No, that wasn't his call. His call was to embrace poverty. And he calls poverty by certain names. And these show up principally, but not only, in the life of Francis. There's what's called the Legenda Maior and the Legenda Minor. So there's the major version of it, and then there's the lesser one or the second one. And so this Legenda Maior, the main one, you have Bonaventure laying out the names of poverty. And there's a chapter on it, chapter 7, on his love for poverty and the wondrous supplying of his needs. The first is the one that we're most familiar with, Lady Poverty. And in it, there's the story of three poor women meet him on the road near Siena, and they greet him. And he says, welcome, Lady Poverty. Then they, the three of them, vanish. And then Bonaventure says, Francis called her now his mother, now his bride, now his lady. So there are like three facets to this relationship. Three facets to the way that he related to poverty in his life. And so when you talk about this idea that somehow it's poverty, being stripped of wealth, stripped of belongings, stripped of a capacity to provide for himself, stripped of his ability to plan for his own needs and wants, not just today, but tomorrow and into the future. He went to a radical form of living the life of poverty. And he called this virtue lady. And a mother that would, well, what's a mother? It's going to nurture. By his embracing of poverty and living of poverty, it's going to nurture something in him. It's going to bring something to birth in him. It's going to feed him. It's going to school him and educate him. Now his bride. So his bride, wow, it's the one he's wooing. It's the one that he's committed to. It's the one he wants to become one with. And now his lady. And so the one he's going to honor, the one he's going to esteem, the one he's going to lift up and elevate, the one he recognizes as noble. Just to ponder that and to say, this is what he lived. Okay, in addition, he called poverty the queen of virtues. And the reason why that he sees poverty as queen is because she shined brightly next to the one who is king, Jesus. Jesus is the King of Kings, and in the queen, you find his mother. And so you have here this idea that Jesus came as the poor one. Jesus was the poor one. He didn't come in wealth and splendor and power and influence. No, he came in obscurity. He came in poverty, so poor that there was no room for him in the inn. He was born in a stable. But here's the phrase that I find most surprising. He calls poverty wealthy. Okay, did you hear that phrase? Wealthy poverty. I remember when I read that, I was so struck by it. Like, what do you mean? Poverty brings a type of wealth into your sphere. Poverty introduces a wealth into your life that wealth doesn't. In fact, the opposite occurs, that wealth introduces a type of poverty into your life. So there's a wealth that is poor, and there's a poverty that is wealthy. Well, the example that he gives, the story that's told by Bonaventure about the Francis, is they are in Satriano, and the knights are escorting Francis. Now, he's really sick, and they cannot buy any food, right? They don't have money, so they've got to beg. And so he sent his friars to beg and to ask for alms, and nobody responded. They turned him down. Oh, sorry. No, not like that. They went with money. They went with money to buy food so that they could eat what they needed. And they came back, and Francis was told by the friars, they all turned down the money and said, we're not interested in selling you any food. Door to door. Like, do you have any food in your house? I will pay you for it. And then Francis said, go back and let love purchase what money couldn't supply. And so they went back and they begged for the love of God. And they came back with more food than the money could have purchased. So the source of their wealth, their abundance, was their poverty. And they're approaching from the standpoint of their poverty, we're asking for the love of God to help us at our place of need. And they were given more than what their money could have bought. There's a huge lesson there, brothers and sisters. I think, how many times are we facing issues, challenges in our personal lives, in our marriages, in our families, and we are looking for money to buy our way to a solution. Money is going to purchase it. Money is going to help us get the expertise, the insight, the thing, the good. And you know what? It often does the job. Sometimes it falls short. Sometimes it's precisely not what we need. But what we need instead is to turn out of our poverty and to ask for what the love of God will give, to ask from the standpoint of our poverty. And so that is something that I'm striving to live and to learn in this particular Camino, is to live from a place of poverty and to let that be my wealth. And so, in fact, Francis considered poverty to be such a gift that when you hear the parables of Jesus, where he talks about a treasure hidden in the field, when he talks about the pearl of great price, those were poverty. The treasure that was hidden in the field was poverty. The pearl of great price that once it's found and it's embraced and everything else is sold, right? No, it's poverty. Poverty was this. And we hear that, and it is so strange. It's so strange. And the reason why it's strange is because it's dissimilar. Remember, we can become very accustomed to relying on the goods of this earth, the external goods, and they are goods, that we miss out on the higher good, the spiritual good that the Lord has for us, that we can only get access to when we are poor, when we are poor in spirit. It's when we have that lack. I was reflecting on this, and what I realized was it means that we have to trust. It fundamentally means we have to trust in God. What are we trusting in to take care of us today, tomorrow, and in the future? And Carrie and I, we are literally wrestling with that one, because we're looking at, okay, we have a call that we sense for our lives, and we have a retirement account. We've got 9 kids. And after this May, God willing, we'll have 6 of them out of college. But we still have 3 more to go. And you know what? I don't know if you knew this, but once the kids get out of college, it doesn't mean that they don't have any financial need. So it's like, okay, you guys got to figure this out, because we've got to figure out what are we doing to potentially live for how many more years. And it's like, you know what? Do we have to focus on trying to make money, or do we focus on fulfilling what God has for us? And God will take care of the money. Did you hear that? That is so rubber meets the road. Are we going to discern what God has for us to do and pursue that and trust, prudently trust, that he'll take care of our needs financially? Or are we going to run after, let's make sure that our needs are met financially, and then once we have enough, we'll open ourselves to do what God wants us to do. Then we can pursue what God wants for us. You know, this, I wasn't even going to say this, but I think one place where this played out in our lives is having kids. Carrie and I, we were not the, let's make sure we're financially set and really like have the stability financially to welcome another kid into our lives. With me being in ministry and Carrie being home, yeah, it was going to take trust. Well, what happened? I'll tell you. This is Dr. Tom Curran. Every Thursday on this program, I share insights from my 25 years of coaching executives through the lens of our Catholic faith. Virtue isn't weakness. Character isn't a liability. And discernment isn't just for your prayer room. 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
0: Well, what happened? I will tell you what happened. We made a decision to trust in God's providence. It's called providentialism. We didn't practice NFP. We certainly didn't practice contraception. 9 kids in just about 13 years. Yeah. And we would have been open for more, but God speaks through the human body. And once the body reaches certain ages, then there ain't no more kids coming. Unless it's a Sarah or Elizabeth, which would be, that would be a bit of a surprise, to be honest. But that's not what we're anticipating these days. And so it was like, oh, are you going to have enough financial capacity to take care of these kids? And it was, that wasn't our primary consideration. It was, we're going to be open to life. We're going to generously approach the Lord and receive from him any children that he would give us as a gift. And we're going to trust and then work our butts off, but trust and then work really hard. And you know what? God was shockingly generous. God the Father, shockingly generous to provide for our needs. To provide for our needs, not all our wants, but we had enough to get what we needed. And that's a matter of what? Pursuing a certain goal, right? It's pursuing a certain goal. I got to tell you, I don't regret it. I got to tell you, my 9th kid is very glad that we didn't, you know, we had that approach to life. So was my 8th and my 7th and my 6th and my 5th and my 4th and my 3rd, right? If you take a look at the typical approach, could be rather focused on calculations. We have to calculate how much do we need, and then what can we mentally take on, and will we have enough love? Well, if you want more love to come upon your kid, have another kid. And then that kid's going to love your other kids. And your love is going to multiply exponentially. Yeah, it's even better than multiplication. It's an exponential increase. That's what happens. And so all I can say is be open to life. Yeah, use NFP if you need that for your approach. But I'd consider supernatural family planning. I'd really consider it. Providentialism. God the Father is a good and loving God. That's why Luke 12:32, my favorite passage, fear not, little flock. It has pleased the Father to give you the kingdom. It's not he's pleased the Father to give you a big bank account. He's pleased the Father to give you a big house and nice cars. No, it's pleased the Father to give you the kingdom. And if we're willing to trust the Lord, if we're willing to obey the Lord, if we're willing to follow his path and his plan, he is going to take care of us in shocking ways that the world can't understand. That is not part of our plan. And that's the testimony of Carrie in my life. Praise you, Jesus. But you know what? The challenge doesn't end. It's not one and done. It's actually pick up again and again and again and again every day. Okay, what's the new challenge? Okay, finances are hard and they're going to get harder. Okay, well, the economy's tough and it's going to get tougher, not just for us, but our kids. My goodness, we're concerned for our lives, but we're more concerned about our kids' lives. And where are they going to get jobs that are going to be able to sustain them having a vision for life that's open to life and find godly spouses, husbands and wives? And by the way, if you're in the Treasure Valley area and you have godly young men in their 20s and they want to meet some godly young women, I'm not quite a matchmaker, but my mom was the matchmaker, but I do believe in highly assisted marriages. And so we'd love to meet those guys. You can get in touch. And you think I'm joking. I'm not joking at all. So there's me letting the Lord take that and do what he wants with it. So St. Francis, let's go back to St. Francis. Not only did he embrace Lady Poverty, but he did so because he desired union with the king. If Poverty was the queen, Christ was the king, and that's what he wanted. And his desire to pursue Jesus was so great that he would embrace forms of asceticism, forms of mortification, right? To die to himself and to pick up his cross to follow Jesus, to deny himself, not pacify himself, not to coddle himself, not to choose what is soft for himself, but to deny, say no to himself, to afflict his body if the temptations, the stirrings of lust, the stirrings of other passions, the stirrings of sin arose in him, that he knew the human frailty of his own nature, that he could fall into sin. And for him, sin meant betraying Jesus. For him, sin meant afflicting Jesus. He'd rather afflict himself than afflict Jesus with more agony, more flogging, more crowning, more carrying of the cross, a greater crucifixion, right? That he took seriously that insight that what he saw in Christ crucified and in the passion was his sins. I did that to him. And so any stirring towards sin was to be ruthlessly addressed. And so these are some of the stories in the book. He would plunge into a ditch full of snow to subdue the enemy within. It would be better to bear intense cold in the body than a little heat of lust in the mind. I don't know how many people are doing that. There was one time where he built snowmen, seven snow little snowmen. He was tempted, and so he scourged himself, like he whipped himself with a cord, and then he went out of the cell door. He plunged into a snow heap, and he built up some snowmen: a wife, two sons, two daughters, a serving man, and a maid. And then he said, "Okay, clothe them while they're perishing with cold." Right. So he would rather be out there naked in the cold, saying, "You really want a family? Great. Here, build yourself a family." Now, how do you feel? He would put ashes in his food, or he would pour water over his food to kill the taste. He would often eat his food raw. He would sleep on the bare ground, with a log or a stone under his head, or he slept sitting up. When he was given a tunic that was soft, he had cords of wood that were little shards of wood sewn into the inside of the tunic that was soft, because his own insight was that demons feared hardness and are emboldened by softness. And he one time received a feather pillow, and he had it carried out of his cell. It was like, that pillow has the devil in it. He had a bunch of pillows with devils in it on my bed, because they're soft, right? And so he would these are the kinds of things he would do. Then there is the in the Mirror of Perfection, there's the story about the brambles or the thorn bushes, where he would throw himself into the briars and nettles until his whole body was hung up, and he would heal the wounds of his soul through the wounds of his body. Okay, this is dissimilar, brothers and sisters. This is not the normal path for us. You don't think, oh, these are things that are going to help me be healthy in my body and are going to increase my external goods. No, this is a man who has put the radical emphasis on the interior life. And at his time, there was nothing that he would put in the way of him falling away from or falling out of the pursuit of Jesus Christ and him crucified. Because if Jesus says that to be a disciple begins with a very simple act, self-denial, then we should ask ourselves a very simple question. how often today am I denying myself versus pampering myself, taking it easy with myself, doing what I find pleasant and soft and enjoyable, right? That's the basic reality.

0: lose your soul. You're going to gain the whole world. What does that mean? You gain the wealth and the fame and the power of this world, but you lose your soul. You haven't nurtured the interior life. Then what have you gained? And again, we can live so easily in a world that does not bring these things up, that it takes a look at the lives of saints to help us understand how their lives are so dissimilar that they're paradoxical. It's hard for us to imagine that saying no and rejecting and being repulsed by the goods that we're pursuing is somehow going to help us advance spiritually. Can't I choose another path? Well, there was a gift called the gift of tears. And Francis, St. Francis, was someone who wept almost continually, so much so that he hurt his own eyesight. And the doctor told him, stop weeping or go blind. And he said this. He said that it isn't fitting to sacrifice the visitation of the eternal light for the sake of the light that we have in common with the flies. Ouch! It's not fitting to sacrifice the visitation of the eternal light for the sake of that light that we have in common with the flies. He'd rather lose his bodily sight than stop crying, by which the inner sight, the inner eyes, are cleansed so that we can see God. That is so powerful, that his daily tears were a cleansing water, a cleansing liquid to help him live this pursuit of Jesus Christ. And so he was weeping before the San Damiano crucifix when the voice came. He was weeping when he received the stigmata. So this is a powerful spiritual gift, but one, again, that seems so dissimilar to the way that we have lived our faith. I hope that these reflections have been a blessing to you. Think about them and join me tomorrow.
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5: 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Today we pray for those who struggle with eating disorders. O Holy Spirit, Lord and Giver of life, we glorify you. We beg you to come with your healing power and gifts to those who struggle with eating disorders. Heal the wounds of the past, console them in the sorrows of the present, and restore their hope in your goodness. Be present to them and strengthen them in temperance, that they may easily do what is good and proper for their health and happiness. Give them good friends, an abundance of love, and gifts of prayer. Amen.
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reason of insanity. Now, NGRI, that's legal talk. That's what you say. You got to say letters. Sound smarter. NGRI is a defense that seldom succeeds. Seldom succeeds. All right. It's not the idea that, okay, everybody's just gonna plead NGRI. No. It's a very low percentage. It's I don't know the exact percent, but I've heard 7%, and I've heard even less than 1%. Basically, what it means is this: insanity is a legal term. It's not a clinical term. Insanity is there are certain tests, certain earlier landmark cases where what you are judged by is that you are so disturbed in your thinking, you have lost such contact with reality as to not know the nature of what you're doing, not know right from wrong. Mental illness interferes so badly. Now, I do not know the details of the Lindsey Clancy case, double underline that.

0: than postpartum psychosis. Postpartum psychosis is much more rare. Small percentage. And it affects your thinking, badly affects your thinking. A couple of things that strike me. One, what she did was so egregious that people would have a hard time wrapping their head around it. How can this possibly be? How could any mother, any person, do something like this? It's so horrific that it's inexplicable. Now, that, I think, is a pervasive mindset, safe to say. And, of course, the search for why goes on. We have this craving to try to understand behavior, especially crazy behavior, egregious behavior. What makes a person's mind work like that? I don't know what the experts that were giving testimony said. I don't know what they evaluated about her mental state, especially at the time of the crime. I can say this. If, in fact, the defense said that this psychosis, this chemical mess-up in her brain, and understand, we do not have the technology to go in there and say, here's where the problem is. Unless there's something structurally wrong with the brain, there's brain damage, or there's a tumor, or there's a lesion, much psychosis is just beginning to be understood neurochemically, hormonally. So all that said, one of the things for me that would be the question is, what was this woman like prior to the supposed onset of the psychosis? Was she a devoted mom? Was she a reasonably functioning individual? Was she someone that no one anywhere would have predicted that this would have happened? There were minimal, if no, red flags. Think about someone you know that is a wonderful mom. And then, seemingly, inexplicably, out of the blue, they did something indescribable. How would you explain it? Would you say, well, obviously there was stuff going on in her mind that she didn't let anybody know? Obviously she was stressed to the point and she hid it? Or would you say something went kaflooey in her brain? Now, that was the defense's posture. If you look at the surveys, it appears, with the exception of women and a certain political party, that it's overwhelming. People think she was guilty. The others are split 50-50. Now, one might say, okay, what kind of defense did they cite? What was this woman's pre-morbid personality? What was she like? What happened? Now, in all likelihood, if she is judged not guilty by reason of insanity, now keep in mind, you can only say not guilty. You can't say innocent. Okay, not guilty is the legal term. You don't say innocent. See, people think that. Judge not guilty, you're innocent. No, you just are judged not guilty. We didn't have enough evidence to convict you beyond a reasonable doubt. So that said, what will happen? Well, probably, even if that happens, she'll go into a locked facility, a locked psychiatric facility. So I don't think she'll walk the streets, unless I'm misunderstanding, again, the details of the conviction or non-conviction as it stands now. It only takes one person to hang a jury. And there was a man here who basically just wrestled violently with the idea that how could anybody do this? Matter of fact, one of the jurors is quoted as saying, he just couldn't get past the fact that she murdered her children. Okay. I know what the juror was trying to say, but boy, it sounds real bad. So that said, the mind is a mystery. Now, one other point to make. I know I'm going really long on this because I do want to get to your call. One of the reasons people think she knew perfectly well what she was doing is she allegedly, from what was reported, is she sent her husband on an errand to someplace farther away so she would have time, along with the children. Planning involved. That does not necessarily mean, believe it or not, that she was acting totally within her mind. It is not unusual for someone who is absolutely convinced that they must act in a certain way because their brain is so deranged, chemically deranged, not functioning, that they can plan how they need to, in their mind, do this. I had a dear friend who was killed by his son. Son was 21. Friend was a beautiful man. The son called him. The son said, "Dad, I'm ready to get help now." Dad was excited, absolutely excited. The son knew that's what it would take to get the dad there to kill him. And he did. Surprise sneak attack. The son was seriously psychotically disturbed. Told the psychologist that his dad was the head of an organization called the White Hats, and the White Hats were going to kill him, the son. And he had to kill his dad before his dad killed him. Totally, completely convinced of this. Now, this was a young man who functioned very, very well in his teen years. Academic, wrestler, looking at the Catholic Church, wanting to convert, questions about God. But long about age 19 and 20, probably with the help of drugs, his brain just went nutso. That's a technical term, nutso. I'm allowed to use it, you're not. I'm trained. Similar to crazy. Did he plan it? Yeah, he did. But he was so far gone. Now, he is in a locked psychiatric facility because he was judged not guilty by reason of insanity. He's locked facility. He's been there for 8 years, and chances are he'll be there, for quite some time. I don't know what the evaluators said. I don't know what Lindsay Clancy's state of mind as a mother was before all this. I had no idea. But the act is so egregious that people can't wrap their heads around it. And their view was, what about these poor children? What about the husband who's now, his life is totally gone? Again, I understand all that. So, it's very complex. And as a psychologist, I have seen what a deranged brain can drive some people to do. And I'm not making the claim that I know that's the case with Lindsay Clancy. I'm just speaking generically. Dr. Ray.
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0: People ask me, Dr. A, what do you do when you feel blue? Generally, I start breathing again. I found that that helps. Yesterday, Rose was on the line at the end of the program, and our rule is, it always has been, always will be, in the words of Roy Hobbs, best there is, best there was, best there ever will be, our policy is, you're on the line at the end of the program, you call your first up. So Rose is throwing down. Hi, Rose. Throwing down your legitimate right bar Trump card. What's going on?
8: Okay, the other day my sister was helping my brother who lives with me because of all his disabilities. Anyway, she was helping him in his room, and then he walked into the living room. Then he went back into the bedroom and said, I just saw Teresa in there, and that's our niece. And my niece lives in Tennessee. She's a travel nurse, and she is not in, was not in town. So I'm wondering, okay, one of the pieces that we recently found out is that he has enlarged ventricles, I think this is correct, ventricles in his brain from an MRI, and he's supposed to get a series of tests that before the fluid draw from his spine, and then afterwards see if anything has changed, and then he'll get a shunt. If anything has changed as far as his mental acuity and his gait and physical abilities. Anyway, but he also has a brain injury that he's had for years.
0: And that brain injury affects his functioning?
8: It did when he was younger. It affected a lot of his left side, but, you know, not severely. And now he's had a couple strokes since then.
0: Ooh.
8: And, yeah, I've been taking him to so many doctors, and he's so sick of going to the doctors, and he's sick of me for making...
0: How old is he, Rose? Rose, how old is he?
8: He's 70.
0: 70?
8: Mm-hmm.
0: Okay. So he had a visual hallucination. He saw his cousin, and she wasn't there. And when he told you this, how did he describe it?
8: He didn't tell me. He told my sister, and because I wasn't home at the time. But he said he just saw Teresa in the living room.
0: Okay, and then did he say any more about it? Did he say, I don't understand how that could be because she doesn't live by here, or she was there, but then she walked out and left. How did he describe the actual sighting?
8: I have no idea, but knowing him, he probably didn't say much at all, and Mary didn't ask him much.
0: Okay. Well, it's not shocking to me if he has a history of brain damage, now compounded by a couple of strokes and compounded by enlarged ventricles, that he would have an episodic or isolated visual hallucination. Was your sister shocked by this?
8: She isn't shocked very easily, but I think it was enough for her to mention it. Yeah.
0: Okay, well, hold on. I'll take you through the break. And interesting, this kind of piggybacking upon my opening monologue, which is, yeah, when the brain, when the brain isn't working right, it can do some real things to you.

0: What does the 10th commandment condemn? When the Lord God told us not to covet our neighbor's goods, he denounced envy, avarice, and greed as the root of theft, robbery, and fraud. Greed, the Catholic Catechism tells us, is the desire to amass earthly goods without limit. Avarice arises from a passion for riches and the power that attends to their possession. He who loves money never has money enough, says the Roman Catechism. The 10th commandment also requires us to banish envy from our hearts, reminding us that the devil's envy of God brought death into the world. Envy is defined as sadness seeing another's goods, accompanied by the immediate desire to possess those goods. Note, our Lord placed being poor in spirit at the top of the list of his 8 Beatitudes. This is Peggy Stanton, and this has been the Order of Malta's Minute with the Catechism.
1: Christ is the answer with Father John Ricardo.
2: Let us strive to know the Lord. Quick question to you and me right now. Is that what you and I are doing every single day? When you and I wake up every day, do we strive to know Jesus or not? In the Old Testament, in the same book of Hosea, a little bit later on, it's in chapter 14, the Lord says through the prophet, "My people perish." Or in another translation, "My people are being destroyed because of a lack of knowledge." Not a lack of data. We got tons of data. Not a lack of information. We got a lot of information. Not just about things that are happening in the world. We got a lot of data, a lot of knowledge, a lot of information about God. But not a lot of intimacy with God. Not a lot of relationship with God. Not a lot of friendship. That's the cry of God's heart. God wants to give himself to us in the incredible gift of friendship, and we're not taking advantage of it.

0: Thank you for joining me, Dr. Ray Grandy here, program Dr. Z. All right, talking to Rose from St. Louis. Her brother lives with her because of brain injury. The sister helps out. She told Rose that the brother mentioned, brother is 70 years old, had a history of brain damage. He's since had a couple of strokes, and there is some expanding of his ventricles and spots in his brain. He mentioned that he saw their niece, which would probably be, what, his cousin, in the house with him. But that can't be, because she lives out of state. So clearly it was a visual hallucination. And the sister told Rose about this. Still there, Rose?
1: Yes.
0: Okay. Well, I wouldn't be shocked. It's kind of not a surprise to me if, in fact, you're taking your brother to the neurologist to get some more testing done. I'd mention it to the neurologist, and it wouldn't be unusual when there is structural brain damage. Hallucinations of a visual type are a little more common. Auditory hallucinations, where you hear things, are the most common, but when you have brain damage, clear brain damage, which your husband, your son does, your brother does, not unusual. I would ask him. I would say, did she say anything to you? No, she was just there. Did she leave? Yeah, she left. Where do you think she went? I don't know. Do you know where she lives? No. Well, she lives in another state. So you do believe that you saw her? Yeah, yeah, she was there. I saw her. She talked to me. Okay. All right. I don't know if it would do you any good, Rose, to say, well, no, that's not possible, because she didn't come here. She lives in another state, and she didn't travel here. So you just saw something that wasn't there. I wouldn't do that. Because to him it was very real. You would be telling him that, in fact, his mind was playing tricks on him. And if he is totally convinced, no way, no how, then you'll probably just upset him. But I would tell the neurologist about that.
1: Okay.
0: I would not be shook up by it. My grandmother, when she was moving into dementia, which is brain damage, she, and again, dementia was probably an Alzheimer's type. Dementia is an umbrella term for all kinds of neurocognitive disorders. She started talking about people in her living room fighting. Or she would say she looked out her window and she saw a fire at the neighbor's house and she would call the fire department. None of that was happening. None of it. But she was totally convinced. Totally. So we had to take precautions on how to make it less likely that she was going to act upon what she believed she saw. That's what I'd keep my eye on. Just see if he tells you another one here. If he says, yeah, there was a dog in my bed last night. Huh. Where'd he go? I don't know. He was in my bed and I woke up in the morning. He was gone. Wow. Probably the way I'd approach it.
1: Okay, if I tell the doctor, I would have to tell him in front of Joe. But
0: I would do it this way. I would say, Dr. So-and-so, Joe tells me that he saw his cousin in the front room with him. And his cousin, of course, lives in Idaho. But I just wanted you to know that what Joe told me. There you go. So you're just going to tell the doctor Joe told you that.
1: Thank you. Appreciate
0: All right. Rose, thanks for being so patient there.
1: Thank you.
0: All right. I love this name. Conan. Manly name. Hi, Conan.
2: Hi, Dr. A.
0: I like it. You know, yours is one of the names. When I write parenting books, I use different names. And Conan is the name that I used for a kid who's just a sweetheart. He never misbehaves. He's about as gentle-spirited as you're going to find, and I named him Conan.
2: Well, I can't say I'm like that, but that's good to know.
0: You got a biter, huh?
2: Yes. My wife and I have 5 grandkids, you know, and they all have their days, good days and whatnot there. But we noticed our 2-year-old, one of our grandsons, he tends to try to bite and pinch his mother, and mm-hmm. she seems to be very passive about it. But I was raised at, you know, when I'm an old guy, but, you know, you probably get a swat on the behind if you're old enough, or at least a timeout. And so I'm just wondering if you have any advice and maybe some resources I could give to my son and daughter-in-law to you know, help deal with this, because I think it might show, to me, it shows a lot of disrespect and whatnot there, but and I don't want that to go beyond that as he gets older.
0: I wouldn't say it's disrespect. It's impulsive. When you're 2 years old, in the overall strength scheme of things, you are at pretty much your weakest. However, you realize that if you're going to be strong, you use your mouth, because your jaw muscles and your teeth are weapons. They are the teeth are the hardest things in the body, and the jaw muscles are pretty much the most powerful things in the body. So all that said, when you're 2 years old and you weigh 23 pounds and you're going up against somebody that's 140 pounds, like his mother, or 120 pounds, whatever she is, well, make your emotions felt. You want to make your case made. You chomp. Now, not all of them do, but they do. You know, you can get biters. 2-year-olds get biters. All right. That said, here's your problem. Why isn't she doing anything about it?
2: My sense is, and this, and we've observed this for a long time, she's very, very passive. And they have another child who's a little girl, a sweet girl. She's 4, but they'll say things like, "You're not a good mommy," and stuff like that sometimes. So I don't know where that comes from or why she doesn't react a little differently and, you know, be a little bit more, put her foot down and say, "Here's the line. You don't go over this," kind of thing.
0: Conan, you are touching upon the dramatic changes in parenting style between your generation and your kids' generation. For whatever the reason, I think there has been an overall laxness, an overall quote-unquote "come, let us reason together" attitude that's dominating younger parents. They all have various reasons for why they don't stop certain kinds of behavior. I guess I would say to your, is it your daughter-in-law? Oh boy, okay. Does she even want your advice, Conan?
2: Well, she's never asked for it. I mean, it was so blatant when the child, he's a good kid, but he was just biting her, and I said, no, stop. I had to say something.
0: Did she
2: let me go on?
0: What kind of look did she give you when you said that?
2: Nothing. She kind of, you know, just kind of, she tries to rationalize like he's her age.
0: Stay there. The music's gonna shut us up here in a second. Stay right there. I'll come back after the break.
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4: Family, a prayer that we pray together is a powerful prayer. 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Today we pray for those who are suffering with Parkinson's disease. Lord Jesus Christ, consolation of the afflicted, you are our refuge. We pray for those who are suffering the effects of Parkinson's disease. As they lose their physical strength and abilities, increase their spiritual strength and abilities. Renew their inner spirit day after day. And through their share in your sufferings, give the grace of conversion to sinners. In their weakness, reveal your strength. Give peace and joy to those who care for them. Amen.
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0: talking to Conan, one of my favorite male names, Woodbridge, Virginia. He and his wife are grandparents, got five grandkids. Got a little two-year-old that basically bites. And you got to stay away from those teeth. You just got to. Well, the problem is not so much that he bites Grandpa. He bites his mom, who just happens to be Conan's daughter-in-law. And Conan was a witness of this toothy assault. And the young little guy, little rapscallion, was chomping on his mom. Conan couldn't resist. He said something. Conan, how did your daughter-in-law react when you said something?
1: She just continued to try to talk through it. Didn't really give me a look at all. Mm-hmm. I just was concerned with her welfare and of course, my grandchild. But I just felt like, gosh, I got to step in here and just let them know this isn't right.
0: What's your son think?
1: He was not there when that happened, but he's told me that he does things like that.
0: And does your son do anything about it?
1: I'm not really sure what he does. I don't know if I don't see them do many timeouts. Sometimes the kids will be screaming like real banshees sometimes, you know, and doing things important. Just say, okay, you're going to sit down here for a while and think about what you're supposed to be doing. But I'm not really sure. I haven't seen that, how they handle that, other than just talking. And what they'll do, some of them is, they come and visit quite a bit, is that they'll say, okay, well, we're going to go home, you know, and that kind of thing. And then usually the child will, oh, no, okay, and then kind of snap out of it for a little while.
0: That's only going to work so long, in my opinion.
1: Right.
0: What you're saying is that their parenting style is permissive. It's loose. It's lax. And they believe that children are eminently reasonable creatures that they can just talk with and instruct through word of mouth. Oh, no pun intended there. Sorry about that. The two-year-old told him what he thinks of their word of mouth with his word of mouth. So that said, you're going to have to be careful. Unless they ask you, you can't say much. And I've seen too many in-laws get hostile with grandparents or write grandparents off for giving unsolicited parenting advice. Here's what could happen. If they continue this kind of laissez-faire, let's all just get along and talk it out parenting, especially with little kids, it's going to get worse. Then biting is going to be the least of their worries. Hopefully they'll get frustrated enough to say, we got to make some adjustments here. That's the main thing that brings parents to my office. I'm frustrated. The way I've been doing it isn't working. I want to change direction here. Hopefully they'll see that.
1: Right.
0: If you ever want to say anything, you might want to talk to the son and say, what do you think about when he bites? What do you think that is?
2: Well, he's just two. He doesn't know what he's doing.
0: True, he doesn't. That is true. I'll buy that. I'll get that. Okay, but what do you want to do about it?
2: Well, we talk to him. We let him know. We let him know that that's not acceptable.
0: Okay, does that help? Does he stop?
2: Well, I mean, for the meantime, you know, you're going to get a feel for their approach to this.
0: And you might even say, well, do you want to be bitten? In other words, you're going to act kind of confused. You're going to say, I'm asking you questions to try to figure out what's going on here. That's about as far as I'd go with that. Rather than, why are you letting him bite you? Are you going to teach him? You're going to smack his hand? You're going to sit him on the steps? What are you going to do? Because at this point, for whatever the reason, Conan, apparently they're not thinking along those lines.
1: That sounds very true. I think you're right on the mark. Is there anything, any resources? I know you've written lots of great books. Is there anything?
2: I was waiting for you to get to that one. As a matter of fact, in my Discipline That Lasts a Lifetime book, which has been re-released now by Sophia Press and EWTN, a big seller. I mean, it's my number one seller. I deal directly with that question with a kid who bites. All right? It is most common discipline problems I get from 2 to 18. And biting is in there. All right? So it is Discipline That Lasts a Lifetime. It's on my website, bookstore, drray.com. You get it there. It's signed by me, even. And it is my most popular parenting book. There you go.
1: Well, thank you, Dr. Ray. I appreciate your time and your great advice. And you do a great service for all the listeners here. We really appreciate it.
2: Conan, do you want me to do this when we send out that book? Do you want me just to maybe bite the cover and put like teeth marks on it or anything like that? Yeah, I mean, just to know that.
1: Chunk out of the cover or something.
2: Yeah, just a little bit. And then you could say to the parent, you know, is this what you want to look like?
1: That's exactly right. Well, thanks so much, Dr. Ray. I appreciate it very much.
2: You take good care.
1: Have a great day.
2: Thank you, sir. Bye. All right, when we come back, we got to go to Jennifer, who is weighing in. Yeah, you probably shouldn't say weighing in with women. That's one of them trigger words. You know, I know you're weighing in. No. She's gently addressing the topic. I'm Dr. Ray, and I certainly appreciate the company.
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0: Also advertising, trying to get a lot of folks in the audience there in Cleveland. More specifically, Avon Lake, September 23-24. Our partner, The Rock, out of Cleveland. We're bringing the television show there. If you would like to be part of the audience, we'd love to have you. This will probably be the last time we'll be in the northeastern Ohio area for a long, long time. We were in Atlanta about a month ago, and we're heading out to other places, probably Boston, maybe Omaha, Portland. So we're not going to be here for the near future anyway. Love to have you in the audience. The audience makes the show. Go to rockcatholicradio.com. Got a nice big banner there. You can sign up. And if you do sign up, please come, because that's the worst thing to happen when you have X number of people signed up and you think you got a great audience, and pretty soon it's X minus 40 at showtime. Jennifer from Dallas, Texas. She wants to weigh in on a couple things about my opening monologue. Hi, Jennifer.
2: Oh, hello, doctor. To begin with, I can hardly hear you. I don't know.
0: How about now? I'm blasting into my microphone.
2: Little better, not very clear, but I'll go ahead and weigh in on this particular situation with Lindsay.
0: Mm-hmm.
2: Okay.
0: You're on a first-name basis with her, huh?
2: Yeah, I can't remember her last name. I'm so flushed right now.
0: Clancy. Lindsay.
2: I'm very nervous and hesitant about speaking on the subject because I've never done this before, but... Since I did see the at least an hour and a half and 2 hours of the proceedings on court and the family members being interviewed about this particular goings on and whatever, so I just was sort of, my blood was starting to boil a bit because I feel that this tragedy could have been avoided. I really do. In the first place, this woman, this young woman with three children, was a nurse in the neonatal department there in the hospital. She was working day shifts, night shifts, sometimes double shifts. And she kept telling her husband, I don't want to leave my children. I want to stay home with my children. The husband seemed to act very impervious, like, well, you know, that's the way things are. We need that extra income. Based on what the testimony, that's what I understood. And that's from what the way he spoke, not that he actually said it, but I got that feeling. And so in order to help her, as she came back home after her night shift as a nurse, they had to hire a nanny so the nanny could take care of the children while this young woman could drop into bed and get a few hours sleep. So I thought it right there at that moment, I think the husband, being that she was so stressed, could have suggested that she leave her job, dedicate her entire time to her children, and that he might somehow pick up a second job or whatever. He was working in the basement of the home, so he would come up and check on the children once in a while. And then the fact is that she began to feel stressed, nervous. She told her husband, I don't know what's going on. I have to go see a doctor. And never did I hear, maybe the question wasn't posed to this gentleman, but as I understand it, she would report to him that she was going to one doctor, the medications weren't working, she'd go to the second doctor. All the time as she was going from doctor to doctor to doctor to doctor to get help, the psychiatrist, I'm going to hurry you along.
0: Jennifer, I'm going to hurry you along here. Did you have an overall point you wanted to make?
2: The most important thing is that she did tell her mother and her husband at the same time. She brought them into the kitchen and she said, I think I'm going to commit suicide and I think I'm going to hurt the children. And right there at that moment, they should have said, wait a minute. We've got to check you in to some kind of a hospital to get help. And they just sort of just said, well, okay. And I think that was a very neglectful decision on behalf of her mother and her husband not to take this
0: seriously. You're right. If that occurred, and if that's reliable information, you're right. And second-guessing, looking back from this perspective, is saying, yeah, things could have been done differently. And unfortunately, life is sloppy. Life can be unreliable. People can be very unreliable. And you're right. We don't always make the decisions that can head off tragedies. There's no question about that. Almost every person I talk to who has had a tragedy in their life second guesses what they could have done differently about it. Now, I'm not saying that they shouldn't have done those things. I'm just simply saying you're right. And if we say, well, this could have been averted if. Yeah, in many cases, you can probably say that about any kind of tragedy like that. So you're right, Jennifer. It's a complex situation. And it's got, in our culture, we take these kinds of cases and we make them high profile. And everybody divides on what they think and what they know and the bits and pieces of it all. And I have been involved in many people's lives at a great depth. And I've watched how other people analyze what they did. And I think to myself, yes, but this was a more complex situation than you realize. But good point, Jennifer. Thank you, my dear. And by the way, you didn't get nervous at all. By the end, you were speaking very relaxed and clearly. Thank you. This is Dr. Ray. Going to leave here shortly. I gotta check this out. Hold on a second. I gotta search something, you know, and I don't know how to do this kind of search and stuff on my phone, but there's a button there that says search. Okay, then I'll just push this in. Where are we at here? Okay, got that. Where are we at here? Family events. That's what I wanted. Today's Wednesday. I better say this, Andrew. Us, Ave Maria Radio. 30 years celebrating anniversary, right, guys? 30 years. Dr. William Kangas, Billy, and his team there at Ave, Marcus Peters, and Andrew Kruchek, Eric Dumont, Vanessa DeGarmo, all the great people there at Ave. And, of course, they hired me some 24 years ago, something like that. I like to think that they exploded in their profile when they took me on board, but I don't know if they'll agree with that. But I want to congratulate my bosses there at Ave Maria Radio, six stations serving the Michigan area. Very, very cool. And they are also involved with Annunciation Radio as part of their close partners. 30 years. Man, that makes you not a granddaddy. Yeah, you're great-granddaddy of Catholic radio. Thank you. Thank you. Thank you. Thank you for joining me here on The Doctor Is In. I appreciate the company as always. Walk with God. 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
10: This is a digital moment with Sandra McDevitt. Did you know certain doors at St. Peter's Basilica, St. John Lateran, St. Mary Major, and St. Paul outside the walls are sealed and opened only every 25 years? These holy doors are actually sealed with brick and mortar and opened during the Jubilee year every 25 years. The Pope opens the holy doors of St. Peter's Basilica Christmas Eve, the year of Jubilee. Pope Martin V began this custom in 1423, reflecting Jesus as saying in Luke 11, "Knock and the door will be open." Pilgrims pass through the holy doors, embarking on a journey of faith. St. Peter's holy doors close Christmas Eve. My son James and family had the privilege of passing through the holy doors the Jubilee year of 2023.

0: political category. He defended workers against dehumanizing capitalism, rejected race and class resentment, opposed the Vietnam War, and enthusiastically embraced the Second Vatican Council. He was a fully realized Catholic man, and he showed us what can happen when extraordinary talent is joined to genuine sanctity. As Pope John Paul II told him to his face, "You are a loyal son of the Church." Fulton Sheen, pray for us.
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2: This is an EWTN News Link. I'm Teresa Tomeo from Catholic Connection. U.S. Central Command confirming it has destroyed five Iranian tankers after the Islamic Revolutionary Guard Corps targeted a U.S. Navy warship twice. CENTCOM says a U.S. warship successfully evading the attempted Iranian attacks and continuing to patrol regional waters. And Pope Leo yesterday sending a message to the first ever West Africa Youth Days taking part this week in Ghana. He said, "At a time when so many crises seem to darken your horizon, I wish to encourage you to move forward without losing hope. I know how the weight of doubt, uncertainty, and at times insecurity can weigh heavily on your shoulders and unsettle your plans for the future." He added, "Be builders of bridges between peoples, cultures, and religions." For more news with the Catholic perspective, visit EWTNnews.com. I'm Teresa Tomeo, and Call to Communion with Dr. David Anders starts now.

0: 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I'm Veronica Dudo with an EWTN News link. For the first time since July, crude oil prices rose above $100 a barrel. The surge follows further escalation in the U.S. war with Iran. The conflict has jammed up oil shipments through the vital Strait of Hormuz, with commercial vessels remaining anchored today amid continued attacks. Republicans are gathering today in Dallas for the party's first ever midterm convention. Organizers say it's a chance to sell voters on the GOP's accomplishments since President Trump took office. President Trump is scheduled to speak both nights. Pope Leo XIV is urging Christians to defend the dignity of every human person. During his general audience today, the Holy Father called dignity a permanent gift of God's love and said the fight to protect it is far from over.
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2: 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Be sure you put Wednesday or Father Mitch in the subject line. Now, why do I say put Father Mitch in the subject line? Because he's here. Father Mitch Pacwa, how are you?
3: Howdy.
2: You doing okay?
3: Yeah, busy. Like a three-legged dog digging up bones.
2: Well, you know what to do. I mean, this is why we do what we do. We would rather kind of wear out rather than rust away, right?
3: Yeah.
2: Yeah.
3: That's it.
2: Okay. So we're going to open up with an email or two, right?
3: Sure.
2: Very good.
3: Couple things. First, this is from Belgium, Antwerp, Johan Voloshek. And he listens to Open Line through the EWTN app.
2: A smart man.
3: Yes. So what exactly is the difference between the Old Testament of the Catholic Bible and the Jewish Tanakh? Are they based on the same original scriptures? And why do the order and number of books differ? And how does the Catholic Church explain this difference? Thank you very much, Johan. Johan, a couple things. You have to keep in mind that the final decisions about the Tanakh. Now, what Tanakh is an acronym. It stands for Torah, the first five books of the Bible, the Nevi'im, the prophets, and then the Ketuvim, the writings.
2: Hmm.
3: So that's how they put it. And the writings include everything that isn't Torah and prophets.
2: Okay. All right.
3: Simple.
2: Yeah.
3: And that's one of the reasons why they're organized a little bit differently. So that acronym tells you how they see the collection of the Bible. And by the prophets, they include Joshua, Judges, 1 and 2 Samuel, 1 and 2 Kings, because they tell about prophets there. So that's all included in the prophets, plus the four great prophets, three great prophets and the 12 minor prophets. They put Daniel among the writings because it's a different prophetic kind of book called apocalyptic. So that's put among the Ketuvim. That's why that's a little different.
2: Okay.
3: And then, of course, the Psalms and the wisdom.

0: system books and the Megillot, the smaller texts like Ecclesiastes and stuff. Those are all in the collection of writings. Now, that's why it's organized differently. And secondly, you have to understand that when the apostles quoted scripture, they quoted the scripture that was already translated into Greek. There are some texts that they did their own translations of, but of the 360 Old Testament quotes in the New Testament, about 300 are from that Greek translation called the Septuagint. Hmm. It was started around 250 BC and continued on into the first century BC. And just like you, Tom, how often do you go back and translate the Hebrew for yourself?
1: Not too often.
0: No. No. And that would be the case for the writers. They I usually use an already existing English translation, though sometimes I will translate myself.
1: Okay.
0: That's what the New Testament did. They used what was already written in Greek because they were writing the New Testament in Greek. So they just used it.
1: Okay.
0: That collection came from the Jews living in Alexandria. They had their collection, again, called the Septuagint. Mm. That collection existed before the Pharisee party of the Jewish people had, finally decided on all the books of their canon. Different groups of Jews had different canons of scripture. Mm. They didn't agree among themselves. And this was one example. Because the Christians used the Septuagint, they accepted that collection. The last disputes about various books are mentioned by Rabbi Akiba. And he is flourishing as a rabbi from the 90s into the 130s AD. So these discussions, especially about Song of Songs, are continuing, about Ecclesiastes. These discussions continue on into the second century. The Christians had already finished writing the New Testament. So they didn't feel part. They were excommunicated from the synagogue in 85 AD. So they didn't feel any interest in following that. The rabbis finally did decide upon 39 books. There was still, again, ongoing arguments about Esther, because it doesn't mention God in the Hebrew text, and Ecclesiastes and Song of Songs. But Rabbi Akiba was one of the people that helped with that decision-making. You see that in Tractate Yadayim of the Mishnah. And so the Christians had more books. We have 46 books. And the rabbis finally decided on 39. Now, most Protestants decided on those 39 as well. Though in the first edition of the King James Bible, they had the 46 books. Seven of them were in a separate section, but they had them in there.
1: They were in there.
0: In the first two editions, but by the third edition, a print shop in England took them out.
1: Rude.
0: Yes. Yes. So that's why you see that different, and that's how we explain it.
1: Okay.
0: It's just an historical bit of fact.
1: Very good. Nice to hear from Belgium, huh?
0: Yes. And then Dan in Cincinnati asks, can you run through a brief description of Jehovah's Witnesses' beliefs and how they differ from ours? They believe in Christ's divinity. They talk about new life right here on earth forever. Is that thing from God's promise to create new heaven and earth? They, first of all, they do not believe in the divinity of Christ. They believe that Jesus Christ is the Archangel Michael. That's their, and he's the greatest angel, but an angel and not God the Son. They do not believe that the Holy Spirit is God. So they deny that. They believe that after the at the resurrection, the spirit of Michael took different people's bodies and got into them, not the body that Jesus had while on earth. And and they proved that by saying, well, people didn't recognize him. That's because he was changing body. That's their explanation. The reason they expect a paradise on earth, they look at that 144,000 people. They are in heaven. But then they say there was a great crowd on earth. So they believe that 144,000 people are going to be in heaven, and a great crowd of everybody else outside the 144,000 will have a paradise on earth, but won't be in heaven. Now, what they don't point out is that in the book of Revelation, I think chapter 14 or 15, I think it's 14, the 144,000 are all men. And secondly, the 144,000 are all men who are virgins. Most of the Jehovah's Witnesses are married, so that excludes them. If you take the, but then they say, oh, that's figurative. So they also jump around as to what's figurative and what's literal, depending on where they fit in.
1: 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In a moment, we'll talk with Patterson in Woodsbridge, Virginia. 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
1: 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And if you're ready now, let's go to the phone. phones at 833-288-EWTN, beginning with Patterson in Woodbridge, Virginia, watching us today on YouTube. Hello, Patterson. What's on your mind today?
10: Hey, how you doing? Good day, Father Mitch Pacwa and everybody.
0: Oh, it's good to see you, Patterson. Or I don't see you. I hear you. It's good to hear from you, though. What can we possibly do for you this fine day?
10: Okay, I tuned in into a discussion yesterday, and the discussion was there were two creation stories, Genesis chapter 1 mm-hmm. and Genesis chapter 2. And then during the discussion, they was talking about how when Cain killed Abel, he was cast out to the land of Nod.
0: Mm-hmm.
10: And when he went to the land of Nod, there were already people there, indicating that Adam and Eve were not the first human beings there. But then we read that Eve was the first mother of creation. So could you help me out with that, please?
0: Sure. Okay, you have to keep a couple things in mind. One, Adam and Eve are the ancestors of Homo sapiens, right?
10: Okay.
0: And part of this is to realize that Homo, or man, is the genus to which we belong, but there are different species within a genus. So, for instance, you know, you look at the genus for the, you know, dog. That would include dogs, wolves, coyotes, a few other, I think, dingoes. But those are different species within that genus, right? Well, there were other species of Homo, one of which is Neanderthal. Neanderthal is a different species. It's not our ancestor or anything like that. It's a different species. And I can remember, and they actually existed about 250,000 years before Homo sapiens. So they predate us quite a bit.
1: Wow.
0: And by the way, the word Nod, or actually in Hebrew, Nod, means wandering. So it's the land of wandering. This fits the Neanderthals quite well, because they were hunters and gatherers. They never settled down. They never learned to farm or anything like that. And we have a number of skeletons of individuals who were half Homo sapiens, half Homo Neanderthalus. There's a baby that was whose skeleton was found near the Israeli city of Haifa on Mount Carmel.
1: Oh, wow.
0: That was as far south as the Neanderthals seem to have gotten. There's also a teenage boy that was found in Austria. It looked like he drowned with two other teenagers. They're probably his buddies. They were both Homo sapiens. He was half Homo sapiens, half Homo Neanderthalus. And there are a few other individuals, and because they have been able to find Neanderthal DNA, they can detect the presence of Neanderthal in modern humans. Now, I know, Pastor, you're African-American. The African descent people aren't mixed with any Neanderthal. But a number of European and some Asian, but especially in Central and Eastern Europe, there is anywhere from 3 to 5% of the DNA comes from Neanderthals. That's been one of the things they have been discovering with the Human Genome Project. That they are, and as they, again, as they learn more about Neanderthal DNA, the Neanderthal people were wiped out in right around 35,000 BC. There was a mega volcano, a caldera volcano, that was in what's today the Bay of Naples. And it exploded around 35,000 BC. The ash level covers all of Europe. And the Neanderthals all died off because they didn't go too much farther beyond Europe.
1: Wow.
0: The last group of them lived at Gibraltar, and they lived on seafood, but the others died off because the ash level destroyed the vegetation and therefore the animals. There was a great dying off of animals in Europe at that time. And geologists can see that a layer of ash in Europe, all over the whole continent. And because they hadn't expanded, the Neanderthals were wiped out. But this, this would be long, long before that happened. What I'm proposing, I remember thinking that these people could easily have been Neanderthals that he met. But at the time I first was considering this idea, I had no idea that there were any individuals who were the children of a Neanderthal and a Homo sapiens. Now we have that evidence.
1: Okay.
0: Yeah, so that exists. We don't know for sure that they had speech, but we do know they made musical instruments.
1: Really?
0: And, oh, yeah. And a flute has been found in among their things. And they did ritual burials. They didn't just sort of leave a carcass. No, they did a burial in a fetal position and left possessions in it, which usually indicates they believed in an afterlife. But we don't know much about them. Unfortunately, I would have liked to have met them.
1: Fascinating.
0: That would be interesting. But at any rate, they died off. Again, there were hunter-gatherers. They lived in family groups, and sometimes fairly large ones, but they kept migrating around because of their hunting. So calling them from the land of wandering really fit.
1: Kind of makes sense. Patterson, thanks so much for your call today. That opens up a line for you at 833-288-EWTN. 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Open Line Wednesday with Father Mitch here on EWTN. Let's go to Elizabeth. She is in Ann Arbor, listening on the great Ave Maria Radio, celebrating their 30th anniversary this week. Wow.
0: They're getting old.
1: Elizabeth, what's on your mind today?
11: Hi. So this is from the Gospel reading on June 28th this year. It's Matthew 10:37-42, and Jesus is talking in the gospel. He says, whoever receives the righteous man because he is a righteous man, the priest substituted the word man. He said person, a righteous person, instead of man.
0: In one hand, we're not supposed to change the words when we read them, but it would apply to men and to women. It's not just for males, that's for sure. And so this would be a very important thing, that you, if you show kindness to a man or to a woman, the Lord's going to reward you. But, you know, we don't change the text. He can, in a sermon, he can give an explanation that this would include women, I'm sure. People who have been kind to nuns that started our schools and did all that, they're going to get their reward. People who are kind to Mother Angelica.
1: Sure.
0: To start this mission.
1: Yes.
0: That applies. But that would be... That's what I would suggest there, that, you know, he just sort of jumped the gun. Again, he can give that explanation, but, you know, he has to wait.
1: Very good.
0: Does that help, Elizabeth?
11: Well, that wasn't necessarily my concern. I know it's applicable to both men and women.
0: Okay.
11: It said he changed the text.
0: Yeah, right.
11: To be... more woke. And it rubs a lot of people the wrong way.
0: Right, right. And, you know, he doesn't have the right to do that. You know, he can't change the text. You know, again, he can give an explanation and all that, but he can't change the text. So as to read it and then say, no, of course, this includes women. He could say that, but he can't change it on his own. That's it. As a matter of fact, even the Vatican Council says that no one, not even the priest celebrating Mass, can change the words or the actions.
1: Okay. Elizabeth, thanks for your call from Ann Arbor. In a moment, we're going to be talking with Fred, a first-time caller from Arizona. We'll get to Fred in a few moments. Also, Kevin, a first-time caller from North Carolina. Stan, listening in Charleston, West Virginia, on St. Paul Radio. Lots more straight ahead on Open Line Wednesday with Father Mitch Pacwa here on EWTN. Do stay with us.

0: Hi, this is Father Mike Schmitz. 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
4: The year 450 AD. Nestorius, the Patriarch of Constantinople, claims that there are two persons in Jesus Christ, one divine and one human. Nestorius also objects to calling Mary the Mother of God and renames her Mother of the Savior. In 431 AD, the Emperor Theodosius II convenes the Council of Ephesus, which condemns Nestorius as a heretic. He is banished and dies in exile. 20 years later, at the Council of Chalcedon, Nestorianism is finally vanquished with the proclamation that Jesus is one divine person with both divine and human natures. Jesus is true God and true man who was born, died, and resurrected. Therefore, Mary is indeed the Mother of God.
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8: 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And of course, they produce The Doctor Is In with Dr. Goofball. Dr. Ray Guarendi, you know that. I think you've called him Dr. Goofball in the past.
9: I've never called him that. Nope.
8: No? Okay.
9: There are probably other people who have, but I never did.
8: They also produce Ave Maria in the Afternoon, a wonderful program, one of the great weekend shows that we carry here on EWTN. That's Mast Appeal with Colleen Kelly Mast. Great show. So they are all in for the Ministry of Catholic Broadcasting. So congratulations to them. Let us go now to Fred, a first-time caller from Arizona, listening on SiriusXM. Channel 130. Hey, Fred, what's on your mind today? Fred, are you there?
10: Yes.
8: Go right ahead. You're on the air.
10: Sure. Thank you. Who is the first person of faith in the Bible? Noah or Abraham or somebody else?
9: Okay. Oh, it'd be somebody else. Think about Abel. See, it's not Adam and Eve, because they saw God.
8: Yeah.
9: So they didn't have faith. They knew God. But by the time the first two sons are born, they are out of the garden and they don't see God. So it would be Abel and Cain. Those would be the two first ones.
8: Okay.
9: Abel shows his faith by offering a pleasing sacrifice, and Cain engages in a conversation with the Lord, and you know, and he is upset that his sacrifice is not deemed as acceptable, but the Lord tells him, you know, that you know he can withstand temptation, that you know, the enemy is lurking at the door, but if you withstand him, you can prevail and do good. And so now he chooses not to, and he kills his brother. But He'd be someone of faith. And you also see that he acted in faith when the Lord put the mark of Cain on him to protect him. That wasn't a curse. That was a protection against being killed. So I think he started off with those two.
8: There you go. Fred,
9: does that help?
10: Excellent. Would it be accurate to say that Cain, not Cain, but Abel, worshipped God?
9: Yeah, and so did Cain. He made a sacrifice to God too, of the first fruit. But here's something to keep in mind: Cain's sacrifice of his first fruits came from the ground that God had cursed because of their parents' sin, and so. That seems to be why his sacrifice was not as pleasing.
8: Okay.
9: So, but, you know, they're both people of faith.
8: There you go.
9: And they both worship God. They both offered sacrifice.
8: Fred, thanks so much for your call from Arizona. It is Open Line Wednesday with Father Mitch here on EWTN. We can take a few more phone calls from you, hopefully, at 833-288-EWTN. 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Here is Kevin now, a first-time caller from North Carolina, also listening on Sirius XM, channel 130. Hello, Kevin. Kevin, what's on your mind today?
11: Father Mitch, I would like to talk about our management theory. Like, when we were first hunters and gatherers, say, if I was, my ancestors were walking past a tree and the wind was blowing, if we didn't run, we could be killed by a saber-toothed tiger. However, if we ran and it was only the wind blowing in the trees, we were safe. For instance, a girl breaks up with me and my heart gets broke, right away I go in defensive. She's living her best life. She just met someone flawless. And I start making all these illusions. I was wondering if we could tie them together.
9: I don't know how. I'm not sure. What connection? You might see a connection I don't see. I'm not sure what exactly you're looking to get at here.
8: Could you explain, Kevin?
11: Yes, Father Mitch. Why am I going right to where she is? And this is just an example. Having her best life. Why does my brain go right to that? Like, I'm bracing, I'm fighting for something that's not really going to happen. Like, back to the hunters and gatherers, if they felt a breeze in a tree and they didn't run and it was a saber-toothed tiger, they were dead. But if they saw the breeze in the tree and ran, they may look like fools, but at least, like, that's how they had to survive back then. Before supermarkets and everything else. Now, why am I going from getting heartbroken to her living the best life she ever lived, which is a total illusion? That's a defense mechanism, right? So,
9: well,
11: and so it. Go ahead.
9: Yeah, it may be a defense mechanism. A lot of times we do want to have logical explanations for the things that happen to us. And that's not necessarily defensive. We're trying to explain it. And eventually, people who live around the animals begin to figure out that there are certain sounds made by the wind that are really quite different from that of an animal. They learn to be very sensitive to those differences. That's part of learning how to hunt and live with nature. You figure out a lot of those differences, but that's just using your mind to and your rational ability to comprehend the things that happen to you in life. This would be, you know, something that all of us do. Now, when somebody, you know, say in the case of a person that you love abandons you, you try to see why. And I think the important thing is to figure out, was it something I did? Did I become offensive? That's a question. And we have to ask it. But we also have to ask, or is this person just opting for what he or she, in this case, thinks is a better option for some other reason than the good of you as a person? You know, it could be something of you being obnoxious that drives her away, or it could be she being obnoxious and just going for a more lucrative possibility, or what she thinks is better looking, or whatever, not knowing her or the issue. And part of this is not just figuring out the best possible thing. It's trying to figure out what makes the best sense of what just happened. And what can I learn from it?
8: Yes.
9: And that would mean if I have a problem, I have to work on correcting my behavior.
8: Yeah.
9: But if this other person is acting out of a self-centeredness and just abandoning me, then I have to also learn to look for the kind of person that is going to be more generous. I have to learn to look for a better quality of person. That would be the thing that you want to pay attention to. What, not just the general principle, but what do I learn from such an experience?
8: Kevin, thank you so much for your call today from North Carolina. It is Open Line Wednesday with Father Mitch. Got a chance to meet your guest tonight on EWTN Live.
9: Oh, good.
8: Dave Stotz.
9: Yes.
8: An award-winning documentarian, Catholic convert. He's going to be talking about The Road Less Traveled, right?
9: Yes, which is a new series that he has made for us here at EWTN, going to the places associated with Christian history.
8: In Turkey, right?
9: Turkey.
8: Yeah, yeah.
9: You know, a lot of folks don't think of Turkey as having a lot of Christian history, but it does. It's a very rich history of Christian faith in there. So he'll be talking about that what he has seen.
8: Looking forward to it. He has spent more than 20 years exploring the world, most notably in this new series. By the way, the series is called Drive Through History. It'll be carried on EWTN Plus. Anyway, do check it out tonight, 8 p.m. Eastern, on EWTN Radio and Television. Back to the phones now for Stan in Charleston, West Virginia, listening on our longtime affiliate, St. Paul Radio. Hello, Stan. What's on your mind today?
12: Yeah, I just wanted to ask Father about the Legion of Decency, what became of it, and then, you know, we had the Catholic rating system for years on movies, and that's been discontinued. I get, of course, their ratings still exist. You can get those from the USCCB website, but future references have been discontinued. And what's a Catholic to do now? How do you know if you should go see a particular movie or not?
9: Yeah, you're talking to someone who hardly ever sees movies. But you're right. I wish that kind of guidance was made available. I think they punted that guiding system to the movie industry that has its own categories of G, PG, PG-13, R, And is there something worse than R?
8: X.
9: X, there's X.
8: If it still exists, yeah.
9: Yeah, it was the, you know. And you're right, I wish that were still there. One of the reasons I have very little interest in the movies is, A, most of them are boring. that's just flat out. Hollywood has lost its imagination, with some exceptions. There's some exceptions, but, you know, they've lost their imagination in my business. And they've become very expensive.
8: Yeah.
9: For making a lot of dumb movies and poorly made ones and unimaginative ones. You know, I think partly they've gotten lazy too because of all the computer special effects.
8: Mm-hmm, mm-hmm.
9: It's easy to do special effects and it's bombastic, but unimaginative. But, you know, given that expense, and then there's so much foul content, you know, I just don't want to see it. I'll see very few. But I do think it'd be good to have that. And I don't know whom to contact on that, but that would be something worth suggesting. You know, what you could do is suggest to your bishop, you know, is the USCCB doing anything? I think if a number of people talk to their bishops about what is the Catholic Bishops Conference of America doing to give us a little bit more guidance on some of these things, because especially if you have kids,
8: yeah,
9: you don't want to bring kids to things. I did go see a movie for the first time in many months last week, and they were showing all these cartoon previews. And I said, I don't want to go. Why would I bring a kid? A lot of, you know, witches and other things that are bringing in. And I would like to see. Now, if somebody out there knows of a Catholic movie ratings organization, I'd love to hear about it. You can call in. And we'll try to research more, Stan. But right now, I just don't think there's much.
8: There are secular services out there. Without naming them, I can tell you that some of them will say, this one has nudity or sensuality, or this one has bad language, or this one has this,
9: right,
8: et cetera. But it's really on us at this time to do our own homework and try to find out if this is worth our time and our soul in many cases.
9: Yes, yeah, exactly.
8: Stan, thanks so much for your call. We're kind of getting close on time here. Let's go to Dennis in Fort Worth. Dennis is listening on Sirius XM Channel 130. Hey, Dennis, what's on your mind today, Dennis?
13: I was just trying to get an interpretation in three sections of the book of Revelations at the time of the sounding of the sixth trumpet. There's three words in there or phrases that are in different Bibles given.
9: Can you tell me the verse?
13: I'm driving, so I don't have that in front of me. But I know in the first one is at the time of the strong angel that comes down clothed in the clouds. And after the seven thunders are told not to be written, he reaches his hands up to heaven, and he says that there, in one reading, it says there will be time no longer, and in another reading, it says there will be delay no longer. And those are two different words that could give a different context to that particular moment. And the second one is when describing the two prophets, the olive tree and the lampstand that stand before, and the phrase they use, the God of the earth. And then the third one is at the time in naming the city that is Sodom and Egypt. And then it says in one reading where our Lord was crucified. And in another reading, it'll say where their Lord is crucified. And that, again, gives a different meaning to those moments.
8: Okay. Any thoughts there, Father?
9: No. I would need to know the passage. Now, the last one, I can take a quick look. I could find that one. The other ones are, you've given me too vague an idea of which passage it is. Here it's the one of Sodom is Revelation 11, where there it says their Lord, ho kurios auton estaurothi, and so it's where their Lord. That I don't see any alternative to that.
8: Okay.
9: But for the other passages, I need to have text so I can look it up. I mean, we just have a short time.
8: Dennis, if I could make a recommendation, put it in an email, send it to openline@ewtn.com, openline@ewtn.com, and then we'll know exactly what you're talking about.
9: Yes,
8: hey,
9: I
8: thank
9: can
8: you.
9: Look it up.
8: Thank you so much for your call. Here is Yolanda right here in Birmingham, listening on Guadalupe Radio. Yolanda, what's on your mind today?
14: Okay. In the book of Revelation, when it should be the 22nd, 18th, 19th verse.
9: Yeah. Mm-hmm.
14: Okay. We have, we're kind of divided, me and my friends, on this, because it's placed at the end of the Bible. So we're trying to figure out when they talk about that you shouldn't take anything from this book or add anything from this book. Mm-hmm. Are they talking about the book of the Bible, or are they talking about the book of Revelation?
9: They're talking about the book of Revelation specifically, because that's what John is referring to. And that's because the whole Bible had not yet been fully compiled yet.
8: Yeah, yeah.
9: You know, they hadn't finished the New Testament, so this was still being compiled. So you wouldn't say it's the whole of the Bible that he means it for.
8: Okay.
9: However, in terms of the discussion, nobody is permitted to add or take books or take words out of the rest of the Bible either. This is the word of God and not the word of man. So while in that Revelation 22 verses 18 and 19, John specifically means the book he's writing, it also is a good principle to apply to the rest of the Bible. Nobody has the authority to take words in, put words into the Bible or take them out.
8: Yeah.
9: So that would apply to the Bible, but not because of that verse, just because of the church's teaching that this is the word of God.
8: Yolanda, thanks so much for your phone call. Here is Jay in Colorado listening on Sirius XM channel 130. Hello, Jay. What's on your mind today? Jay in Colorado, are you there?
15: Hello.
8: Hey, go ahead, Jay.
15: Yes, sir. Father, we went to church in Santa Fe, Mexico last Easter, and we're from Colorado, but we were down there, and in this Catholic church, there this, and it looks like it was built probably within the last 15, 20 years,
9: mm-hmm.
15: pretty new for church. They don't even have kneelers in there, and that's the first Catholic church I've ever been in that
9: right
15: doesn't have kneelers.
9: That was a fad that started, I think, in the 70s in some places, and became more of a fad in the 80s to not have kneelers. But most of the bishops have been reversing that fad. This was something that a number of liturgists thought would be a good idea, because they didn't want people kneeling. But you know, kneeling is a proper gesture in Roman Catholic churches. In Eastern Catholic churches, not always, especially the Byzantine church, they stand all throughout the liturgy. But in Roman Catholic churches, kneeling is the position of adoration. And one time, Cardinal George of Chicago went to the seminary where they had also removed the kneelers.
8: Oh, really?
9: And he said, "I want all the men kneeling." And the rector said, "Well, you know, Eminence, you don't realize that there's a carpet there and we can't fit the kneelers in." And he said, "I didn't say anything about kneelers. I just said I want everybody kneeling at Mass."
8: Yeah.
9: Well, they took out the carpet and they put the kneelers back in.
8: Sure, there you go. Jay, that's a great great question. Thanks for checking in from Colorado. Martin in Wenatchee, Washington, we have about 1 minute. What's on your mind today?
16: Who are you speaking to, Dallas?
8: We're talking to you, Martin. Go right ahead.
16: Okay. All right. My question, Father, is the end of times we're talking about right now, okay, is that going to be an event or a process?
9: Well, it's a matter of fact, if you take a look at the book of Revelation, you see that it is a process of many stages of punishment. And it's meant to give the people still alive a chance to say, look, things are going really badly. I better turn to the Lord. But it also gives the bad people this opportunity to say, no, I'm going to stay bad because I like being bad. And it's a process mm-hmm. that is described. That's why you see all these different bowls being poured out, the trumpets one after another, you know, seven bowls poured out, seven trumpets, and all these different events. It's a long-term process that is meant to call people away from sin to repentance.
8: There you go. Martin, thanks so much for your call. Glad we could get it in. We could not get in Elsa in Sioux Falls. Elsa, please call us back on our next program. Also could not get to a text from Fran in Florida. Our producer Ace is going to snag that text, and we'll get that on our next program as well.
9: Yes.
8: Father Mitch, could you leave us with your blessing?
9: The Lord bless you all and keep you, the Father, Son, and Holy Spirit. 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
8: 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Thank you so much. And don't forget, coming up next, it'll be Beacon of Truth with Deacon Harold Burke-Sivers on today's show, The Church and Slavery. And our soulful psalm will be Psalm 45, verses 11 through 17. On behalf of our great team here, I'm Tom Price, along with Father Mitch Pacwa. Have a great one. We'll see you next time here on EWTN's Open Line. 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
6: This is a digital moment with Sandra McDevitt. Did you know Benjamin Franklin and Father John Carroll led a failed diplomatic trip to Canada in 1776 to persuade Canada to become the 14th colony? The Continental Army in 1775 had captured Montreal, but had run out of funds and forced merchants to supply them with devalued currency. Franklin had an uphill battle. Britain had recently guaranteed the French Catholic population of Quebec their own language, religion, and culture. Meanwhile, the Continental Congress had just given an anti-Catholic talk to the British Parliament. Canada realized they couldn't trust the 13 Protestant colonies. Ben Franklin returned home. I'm Sandra McDevitt for EWTN Radio.
7: Too often Christians walk through life as if their circumstances had the final word, as if a bad doctor report, IRS audit, or mean boss were all-powerful. We need to start thinking and living as if God is all-powerful, because He is. When Paul was in prison, waiting to be beheaded, he wrote things like, "I am pressed, not crushed, persecuted, not abandoned, struck down, not destroyed. In all these things we are more than conquerors because of Him who loved us." He knew he had the upper hand because he had God's hand. A real champion isn't someone who wins all the time. It's someone who can't be defeated. Christians are supposed to walk through life like real champions. People who face the same struggles and trials anyone else does, but unlike anyone else does. Because we saw the final score and we know who wins. I don't know what you're facing today, but I know who has your back. So hold your head up high. Like St. Paul, you're more than a conqueror. This is Chris Stefanik from RealLifeCatholic.com on EWTN Radio.
8: This is Father Ken Geraci. 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It is the healing grace that the soul longed for. Our Lord gave us the sacrament of confession as the ordinary means of being reestablished to the covenant relationship He established with us. If a person falls into mortal sin, they cut themselves off from God. My friend, there is a necessity for us to take advantage of the sacrament of confession because it is God's divine mandate given to us.
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10: This is Monsignor Charles Pope. Let's pray to end abortion. In the name of the Father, and of the Son, and of the Holy Spirit, amen. Lord, every one of our lives is no accident. You tell us that before we were ever formed in our mother's womb, You knew us and thought about us. Yes, Lord, You prepared for us and put everything into place so that we could be. You also knit us together in our mother's womb with Your own hand. We're wonderfully, fearfully made. We ask Your blessing to come upon all of our hearts, that we may love one another and take care of one another because of our dignity, and help others by our prayers, but also our efforts to bring the terrible scourge of abortion to an end in this country and throughout the world. We make this prayer through the intercession of our Blessed Lady and in the name of Jesus, who is Lord forever and ever. In the name of the Father, and of the Son, and of the Holy Spirit, amen.
11: In saying the Rosary, Mary invites us to join her on a journey through the life of Jesus. In it, the Holy Spirit asks us to imitate the faith and love of

0: I believe in God the Father Almighty, creator of heaven and earth, and in Jesus Christ, his only Son, our Lord, who was conceived by the Holy Spirit, born of the Virgin Mary, suffered under Pontius Pilate, was crucified, died, and was buried. He descended into hell. The third day he rose again from the dead. He ascended into heaven, and sits at the right hand of God the Father Almighty, from whence he shall come to judge the living and the dead.
1: I believe in the Holy Spirit, the Holy Catholic Church, the communion of saints, the forgiveness of sins, the resurrection of the body, and life everlasting. Amen.
0: Our Father, who art in heaven, hallowed be thy name. Thy kingdom come, thy will be done on earth as it is in heaven.
1: Give us this day our daily bread, and forgive us our trespasses, as we forgive those who trespass against us. And lead us not into temptation, but deliver us from evil.
0: Hail Mary, full of grace, the Lord is with thee. Blessed art thou among women, and blessed is the fruit of thy womb, Jesus.
1: Holy Mary, Mother of God, pray for us sinners, now and at the hour of our death. Amen.
0: Hail Mary, full of grace, the Lord is with thee. Blessed art thou among women, and blessed is the fruit of thy womb, Jesus.
1: Holy Mary, Mother of God, pray for us sinners, now and at the hour of our death. Amen.
0: Hail Mary, full of grace, the Lord is with thee. Blessed art thou among women, and blessed is the fruit of thy womb, Jesus.
1: Holy Mary, Mother of God, pray for us sinners, now and at the hour of our death. Amen.
0: Glory be to the Father, and to the Son, and to the Holy Spirit.
1: As it was in the beginning, is now, and ever shall be, world without end. Amen.
0: The first glorious mystery, the resurrection of Jesus from the dead. If Christ be not risen from the dead, then our faith is in vain, St. Paul says. The resurrection of Jesus has changed everything for mankind. Our sorrow has been turned into joy, our darkness into light, our despair into hope. Jesus, we celebrate your victory over sin and death. May your resurrection fill us with the light of new life. Our Father, who art in heaven, hallowed be thy name. Thy kingdom come, thy will be done on earth as it is in heaven.
1: Give us this day our daily bread, and forgive us our trespasses, as we forgive those who trespass against us. And lead us not into temptation, but deliver us from evil.
0: Hail Mary, full of grace, the Lord is with thee. Blessed art thou among women, and blessed is the fruit of thy womb, Jesus.
1: Holy Mary, Mother of God, pray for us sinners, now and at the hour of our death. Amen.
0: Hail Mary, full of grace, the Lord is with thee. Blessed art thou among women, and blessed is the fruit of thy womb, Jesus.
1: Holy Mary, Mother of God, pray for us sinners, now and at the hour of our death. Amen.
0: Hail Mary, full of grace, the Lord is with thee. Blessed art thou among women, and blessed is the fruit of thy womb, Jesus.
1: Holy Mary, Mother of God, pray for us sinners, now and at the hour of our death. Amen.
0: Hail Mary, full of grace, the Lord is with thee. Blessed art thou among women, and blessed is the fruit of thy womb, Jesus.
1: Holy Mary, Mother of God, pray for us sinners, now and at the hour of our death. Amen.
0: Hail Mary, full of grace, the Lord is with thee. Blessed art thou among women, and blessed is the fruit of thy womb, Jesus.
1: Holy Mary, Mother of God, pray for us sinners, now and at the hour of our death. Amen.
0: Hail Mary, full of grace, the Lord is with thee. Blessed art thou among women, and blessed is the fruit of thy womb, Jesus.
1: Holy Mary, Mother of God, pray for us sinners, now and at the hour of our death. Amen.
0: Hail Mary, full of grace, the Lord is with thee. Blessed art thou among women, and blessed is the fruit of thy womb, Jesus.
1: Holy Mary, Mother of God, pray for us sinners, now and at the hour of our death. Amen.
0: Hail Mary, full of grace, the Lord is with thee. Blessed art thou among women, and blessed is the fruit of thy womb.

0: Full of grace, the Lord is with thee. Blessed art thou among women, and blessed is the fruit of thy womb, Jesus.
1: Holy Mary, Mother of God, pray for us sinners, now and at the hour of our death. Amen.
0: Glory be to the Father, and to the Son, and to the Holy Spirit.
1: As it was in the beginning, is now, and ever shall be, world without end. Amen. O my Jesus, forgive us our sins, save us from the fires of hell, and lead all souls to heaven, especially those most in need of your mercy.
0: The second glorious mystery, Jesus

0: ascends into heaven. Jesus is the head, and we, the church, are his members. And so we hope to be with him in glory someday. St. Paul says, "You have been raised to new life with Christ. Set your heart on things that are in heaven, not the things here on earth." We pray now that the Holy Spirit will fill us with new hope every day. Our Father who art in heaven, hallowed be thy name. Thy kingdom come, thy will be done on earth as it is in heaven.
1: Give us this day our daily bread, and forgive us our trespasses, as we forgive those who trespass against us. And lead us not into temptation, but deliver us from evil.
0: Hail Mary, full of grace, the Lord is with thee. Blessed art thou among women, and blessed is the fruit of thy womb, Jesus.
1: Holy Mary, Mother of God, pray for us sinners, now and at the hour of our death. Amen.
0: Hail Mary, full of grace, the Lord is with thee. Blessed art thou among women, and blessed is the fruit of thy womb, Jesus.
1: Holy Mary, Mother of God, pray for us sinners, now and at the hour of our death. Amen.
0: Hail Mary, full of grace, the Lord is with thee. Blessed art thou among women, and blessed is the fruit of thy womb, Jesus.
1: Holy Mary, Mother of God, pray for us sinners, now and at the hour of our death. Amen.
0: Hail Mary, full of grace, the Lord is with thee. Blessed art thou among women, and blessed is the fruit of thy womb, Jesus.
1: Holy Mary, Mother of God, pray for us sinners, now and at the hour of our death. Amen.
0: Hail Mary, full of grace, the Lord is with thee. Blessed art thou among women, and blessed is the fruit of thy womb, Jesus.
1: Holy Mary, Mother of God, pray for us sinners, now and at the hour of our death. Amen.
0: Hail Mary, full of grace, the Lord is with thee. Blessed art thou among women, and blessed is the fruit of thy womb, Jesus.
1: Holy Mary, Mother of God, pray for us sinners, now and at the hour of our death. Amen.
0: Hail Mary, full of grace, the Lord is with thee. Blessed art thou among women, and blessed is the fruit of thy womb, Jesus.
1: Holy Mary, Mother of God, pray for us sinners, now and at the hour of our death. Amen.
0: Hail Mary, full of grace, the Lord is with thee. Blessed art thou among women, and blessed is the fruit of thy womb, Jesus.
1: Holy Mary, Mother of God, pray for us sinners, now and at the hour of our death. Amen.
0: Hail Mary, full of grace, the Lord is with thee. Blessed art thou among women, and blessed is the fruit of thy womb, Jesus.
1: Holy Mary, Mother of God, pray for us sinners, now and at the hour of our death. Amen.
0: Hail Mary, full of grace, the Lord is with thee. Blessed art thou among women, and blessed is the fruit of thy womb, Jesus.
1: Holy Mary, Mother of God, pray for us sinners, now and at the hour of our death. Amen.
0: Glory be to the Father, and to the Son, and to the Holy Spirit.
1: As it was in the beginning, is now, and ever shall be, world without end. Amen.
0: O my Jesus, forgive us our sins, save us from the fires of hell, and lead all souls to heaven, especially those most in need of your mercy. The third glorious mystery, the descent of the Holy Spirit. Mary is present with the women when the Holy Spirit comes upon the apostles like tongues of fire. An ancient antiphon in the prayer of the church describes what happened. This is the day of Pentecost, alleluia. Today the Holy Spirit appeared to the disciples in the form of fire and gave them his special gifts. He sent them into the world to proclaim that whoever believes and is baptized will be saved. We pray that we may experience the fullness of our baptism through the power and gifts of the Holy Spirit. Our Father who art in heaven, hallowed be thy name. Thy kingdom come, thy will be done on earth as it is in heaven.
1: Give us this day our daily bread, and forgive us our trespasses, as we forgive those who trespass against us. And lead us not into temptation, but deliver us from evil.
0: Hail Mary, full of grace, the Lord is with thee. Blessed art thou among women, and blessed is the fruit of thy womb, Jesus.
1: Holy Mary, Mother of God, pray for us sinners, now and at the hour of our death. Amen.
0: Hail Mary, full of grace, the Lord is with thee. Blessed art thou among women, and blessed is the fruit of thy womb, Jesus.
1: Holy Mary, Mother of God, pray for us sinners, now and at the hour of our death.
0: Hail Mary, full of grace, the Lord is with thee. Blessed art thou among women, and blessed is the fruit of thy womb, Jesus.
1: Holy Mary, Mother of God, pray for us sinners, now and at the hour of our death. Amen.
0: Hail Mary, full of grace, the Lord is with thee. Blessed art thou among women, and blessed is the fruit of thy womb, Jesus.
1: Holy Mary, Mother of God, pray for us sinners, now and at the
0: Hail Mary, full of grace, the Lord is with thee. Blessed art thou among women, and blessed is the fruit of thy womb, Jesus.
1: Holy Mary, Mother of God, pray for us sinners, now and at the hour of our death. Amen.
0: Hail Mary, full of grace, the Lord is with thee. Blessed art thou among women, and blessed is the fruit of thy womb, Jesus.
1: Holy Mary, Mother of God, pray for us sinners, now and at the hour of our death. Amen.
0: Hail Mary, full of grace, the Lord is with thee. Blessed art thou among women, and blessed is the fruit of thy womb, Jesus.
1: Holy Mary, Mother of God, pray for us sinners, now and at the hour of our death. Amen.
0: Hail Mary, full of grace, the Lord is with thee. Blessed art thou among women, and blessed is the fruit of thy womb, Jesus.
1: Holy Mary, Mother of God, pray for us sinners, now and at the hour of our death. Amen.
0: Hail Mary, full of grace, the Lord is with thee. Blessed art thou among women, and blessed is the fruit of thy womb, Jesus.
1: Holy Mary, Mother of God, pray for us sinners, now and at the hour of our death. Amen.
0: Hail Mary, full of grace, the Lord is with thee. Blessed art thou among women, and blessed is the fruit of thy womb, Jesus.
1: Holy Mary, Mother of God, pray for us sinners, now and at the hour of our death. Amen.
0: Glory be to the Father, and to the Son, and to the Holy Spirit.
1: As it was in the beginning, is now, and ever shall be, world without end. Amen.
0: O my Jesus, forgive us our sins. Save us from the fires of hell. And lead all souls to heaven, especially those most in need of your mercy. The fourth glorious mystery, Mary is taken up into heaven. Mary offered God not only her soul, but her body as well. God needed it to fulfill his plan of salvation. For Jesus to become man, he had for 9 months to become inseparably one flesh with his mother. She is the flesh and blood of Jesus, the Holy One, whom the Lord will not allow to see corruption. So when her life is over, she is taken body and soul into heaven. Under her protective mantle, all Christians gather to form the church. May the prayers of this woman, clothed with the sun, bring Jesus to us and to the whole world. Our Father, who art in heaven, hallowed be thy name. Thy kingdom come, thy will be done on earth as it is in heaven.
1: Give us this day our daily bread, and forgive us our trespasses, as we forgive those who trespass against us. And lead us not into temptation, but deliver us from evil.
0: Hail Mary, full of grace, the Lord is with thee. Blessed art thou among women, and blessed is the fruit of thy womb, Jesus.
1: Holy Mary, Mother of God, pray for us sinners, now and at the hour of our death. Amen.
0: Hail Mary, full of grace, the Lord is with thee. Blessed art thou among women, and blessed is the fruit of thy womb, Jesus.
1: Holy Mary, Mother of God, pray for us sinners, now and at the hour of our death. Amen.
0: Hail Mary, full of grace, the Lord is with thee. Blessed art thou among women, and blessed is the fruit of thy womb, Jesus.
1: Holy Mary, Mother of God, pray for us sinners, now and at the hour of our death. Amen.
0: Hail Mary, full of grace, the Lord is with thee. Blessed art thou among women, and blessed is the fruit of thy womb, Jesus.
1: Holy Mary, Mother of God, pray for us sinners, now and at the hour of our death. Amen.
0: Hail Mary, full of grace, the Lord is with thee. Blessed art thou among women, and blessed is the fruit of thy womb, Jesus.
1: Holy Mary, Mother of God, pray for us sinners, now and at the hour of our death. Amen.
0: Hail Mary, full of grace, the Lord is with thee. Blessed art thou among women, and blessed is the fruit of thy womb, Jesus.
1: Holy Mary, Mother of God, pray for us sinners, now and at the hour of our death. Amen.
0: Hail Mary, full of grace, the Lord is with thee. Blessed art thou among women, and blessed is the fruit of thy womb, Jesus.
1: Holy Mary, Mother of God, pray for us sinners, now and at the hour of our death. Amen.
0: Hail Mary, full of grace, the Lord is with thee. Blessed art thou among women, and blessed is the fruit of thy womb, Jesus.
1: Holy Mary, Mother of God, pray for us sinners, now and at the hour of our death. Amen.
0: Hail Mary, full of grace, the Lord is with thee. Blessed art thou among women, and blessed is the fruit of thy womb, Jesus.
1: Holy Mary, Mother of God, pray for us sinners, now and at the hour of our death. Amen.
0: Hail Mary, full of grace, the Lord is with thee. Blessed art thou among women, and blessed is the fruit of thy womb, Jesus.
1: Holy Mary, Mother of God, pray for us sinners, now and at the hour of our death. Amen.
0: Glory be to the Father, and to the Son, and to the Holy Spirit.
1: As it was in the beginning, is now, and ever shall be, world without end. Amen.
0: O my Jesus, forgive us our sins. Save us from the fires of hell. And lead all souls to heaven, especially those most in need of your mercy. The fifth glorious mystery, the coronation of Mary in heaven. Mary's whole life was veiled in a mystery of faith. Even her son will not lift this veil when she is blessed by a woman in the crowd. Blessed are those who hear the word of God and keep it, he says. Now Jesus lifts the veil, and brightness streams from Mary's crown to light up all the hidden years of washing, cooking, sewing, sweeping, caring for her own, and dealing with her neighbors. It was all for Jesus. In her, Jesus has raised up the lowly. From being looked on as of no importance, she is now Queen of Heaven. Lord, may our insignificant lives and our quiet and hidden service of you form a bright crown for us in glory. Our Father who art in heaven, hallowed be thy name. Thy kingdom come, thy will be done on earth as it is in heaven.
1: Give us this day our daily bread, and forgive us our trespasses, as we forgive those who trespass against us. And lead us not into temptation, but deliver us from evil.
0: Hail Mary, full of grace, the Lord is with thee. Blessed art thou among women, and blessed is the fruit of thy womb, Jesus.
1: Holy Mary, Mother of God, pray for us sinners, now and at the hour of our death. Amen.
0: Hail Mary, full of grace, the Lord is with thee. Blessed art thou among women, and blessed is the fruit of thy womb, Jesus.
1: Holy Mary, Mother of God, pray for us sinners, now and at the hour of our death. Amen.
0: Hail Mary, full of grace, the Lord is with thee. Blessed art thou among women, and blessed is the fruit of thy womb, Jesus.
1: Holy Mary, Mother of God, pray for us sinners, now and at the hour of our death. Amen.
0: Hail Mary, full of grace, the Lord is with thee. Blessed art thou among women, and blessed is the fruit of thy womb, Jesus.
1: Holy Mary, Mother of God, pray for us sinners, now and at the hour of our death. Amen.
0: Hail Mary, full of grace, the Lord is with thee. Blessed art thou among women, and blessed is the fruit of thy womb, Jesus.
1: Holy Mary, Mother of God, pray for us sinners, now and at the hour of our death. Amen.
0: Hail Mary, full of grace, the Lord is with thee. Blessed art thou among women, and blessed is the fruit of thy womb, Jesus.
1: Holy Mary, Mother of God, pray for us sinners, now and at the hour of our death. Amen.
0: Hail Mary, full of grace, the Lord is with thee. Blessed art thou among women, and blessed is the fruit of thy womb, Jesus.
1: Holy Mary, Mother of God, pray for us sinners, now and at the hour of our death. Amen.
0: Hail Mary, full of grace, the Lord is with thee. Blessed art thou among women, and blessed is the fruit of thy womb, Jesus.
1: Holy Mary, Mother of God, pray for us sinners, now and at the hour of our death. Amen.
0: Hail Mary, full of grace, the Lord is with thee. Blessed art thou among women, and blessed is the fruit of thy womb, Jesus.
1: Holy Mary, Mother of God, pray for us sinners, now and at the hour of our death.
0: Hail Mary, full of grace, the Lord is with thee. Blessed art thou among women, and blessed is the fruit of thy womb, Jesus.
1: Holy Mary, Mother of God, pray for us sinners, now and at the hour of our death. Amen.
0: Glory be to the Father, and to the Son, and to the Holy Spirit.
1: As it was in the beginning, is now, and ever shall be, world without end. Amen.
0: O my Jesus, forgive us our sins, save us from the fires of hell, and lead all souls to heaven, especially those most in need of your mercy. Hail, Holy Queen, Mother of Mercy. Hail our life, our sweetness, and our hope. To thee do we cry, poor banished children of Eve. To thee do we send up our sighs, mourning and weeping in this valley of tears. Turn then, most gracious Advocate, thine eyes of mercy toward us. And after this our exile, show unto us the blessed fruit of thy womb, Jesus. O clement, O loving, O sweet Virgin Mary, pray for us, O Holy Mother of God,
1: that we may be made worthy of the promises of Christ.
0: Let us pray. O God, whose only begotten Son, by his life, death, and resurrection, has purchased for us the rewards of eternal life, grant we beseech thee, that meditating on these mysteries and the most holy rosary of the Blessed Virgin Mary, we may imitate what they contain and obtain what they promise through the same Christ our Lord.

0: The Chaplet of Divine Mercy.
1: In the name of the Father, and of the Son, and of the Holy Spirit. Amen.
2: You expired, Jesus, but the source of life gushed forth for souls, and the ocean of mercy opened up for the whole world. O fount of life, unfathomable divine mercy, envelop the whole world and empty yourself out upon us.
0: O blood and water, which gush forth from the heart of Jesus as a fountain of mercy for us, I trust in you. O blood and water, which gush forth from the heart of Jesus as a fountain of mercy for us, I trust in you. O blood and water, which gush forth from the heart of Jesus as a fountain of mercy for us, I trust in you.
2: Our Father, who art in heaven, hallowed be thy name. Thy kingdom come, thy will be done on earth as it is in heaven.
0: Give us this day our daily bread, and forgive us our trespasses, as we forgive those who trespass against us. And lead us not into temptation, but deliver us from evil. Amen.
2: Hail Mary, full of grace, the Lord is with you. Blessed are you among women, and blessed is the fruit of your womb, Jesus.
0: Holy Mary, Mother of God, pray for us sinners now and at the hour of our death. Amen.
2: I believe in God, the Father Almighty, creator of heaven and earth, and in Jesus Christ, his only Son, our Lord, who was conceived by the Holy Spirit, born of the Virgin Mary, suffered under Pontius Pilate, was crucified, died, and was buried. He descended into hell. On the third day, he rose again from the dead. He ascended into heaven and is seated at the right hand of God, the Father Almighty. From there, he will come to judge the living and the dead.
0: I believe in the Holy Spirit, the Holy Catholic Church, the communion of saints, the forgiveness of sins, the resurrection of the body, and life everlasting. Amen.
2: Eternal Father, I offer you the body and blood, soul and divinity of your dearly beloved Son, our Lord Jesus Christ, in atonement for our sins and those of the whole world. For the sake of his sorrowful passion,
0: have mercy on us and on the whole world.
2: For the sake of his sorrowful passion,
0: have mercy on us and on the whole world.
2: For the sake of his sorrowful passion,
0: have mercy on us and on the whole world.
2: For the sake of his sorrowful passion,
0: have mercy on us and on the whole world.
2: For the sake of his sorrowful passion,
0: have mercy on us and on the whole world.
2: For the sake of his sorrowful passion,
0: have mercy on us and on the whole world.
2: For the sake of his sorrowful passion,
0: have mercy on us and on the whole world.
2: For the sake of his sorrowful passion,
0: have mercy on us and on the whole world.
2: For the sake of his sorrowful passion,
0: have mercy on us and on the whole world.
2: For the sake of his sorrowful passion,
0: have mercy on us and on the whole world.
2: Eternal Father, I offer you the body and blood, soul and divinity of your dearly beloved Son, our Lord Jesus Christ, in atonement for our sins and those of the whole world. For the sake of his sorrowful passion,
0: have mercy on us and on the whole world.
2: For the sake of his sorrowful passion,
0: have mercy on us and on the whole world.
2: For the sake of his sorrowful passion,
0: have mercy on us and on the whole world.
2: For the sake of his sorrowful passion,
0: have mercy on us and on the whole world.
2: For the sake of his sorrowful passion,
0: have mercy on us and on the whole world.
2: For the sake of his sorrowful passion,
0: have mercy on us and on the whole world.
2: For the sake of his sorrowful passion,
0: have mercy on us and on the whole world.
2: For the sake of his sorrowful passion,
0: have mercy on us and on the whole world.
2: For the sake of his sorrowful passion,
0: have mercy on us and on the whole world.
2: For the sake of his sorrowful passion,
0: have mercy on us and on the whole world.
2: Eternal Father, I offer you the body and blood, soul and divinity of your dearly beloved Son, our Lord Jesus Christ, in atonement for our sins and those of the whole world. For the sake of his sorrowful passion,
0: have mercy on us and on the whole world.
2: For the sake of his sorrowful passion,
0: have mercy on us and on the whole world.
2: For the sake of his sorrowful passion,
0: have mercy on us and on the whole world.
2: For the sake of his sorrowful passion,
0: have mercy on us and on the whole world.
2: For the sake of his sorrowful passion,
0: have mercy on us and on the whole world.
2: For the sake of his sorrowful passion,
0: have mercy on us and on the whole world.
2: For the sake of his sorrowful passion,
0: have mercy on us and on the whole world.
2: For the sake of his sorrowful passion,
0: have mercy on us and on the whole world.
2: For the sake of his sorrowful passion,
0: have mercy on us and on the whole world.
2: For the sake of his sorrowful passion,
0: have mercy on us and on the whole world.
2: Eternal Father, I offer you the body and blood, soul, and divinity of your dearly beloved Son, our Lord Jesus Christ, in atonement for our sins and those of the whole world. For the sake of his sorrowful passion,
0: have mercy on us and on the whole world.
2: For the sake of his sorrowful passion,
0: have mercy on us and on the whole world.
2: For the sake of his sorrowful passion,
0: have mercy on us and on the whole world.
2: For the sake of his sorrowful passion,
0: have mercy on us and on the whole world.
2: For the sake of his sorrowful passion,
0: have mercy on us and on the whole world.
2: For the sake of his sorrowful passion,
0: have mercy on us and on the whole world.
2: For the sake of his sorrowful passion,
0: have mercy on us and on the whole world.
2: For the sake of his sorrowful passion,
0: have mercy on us and on the whole world.
2: For the sake of his sorrowful passion,
0: have mercy on us and on the whole world.
2: For the sake of his sorrowful passion,
0: have mercy on us and on the whole world.
2: Eternal Father, I offer you the body and blood, soul and divinity of your dearly beloved Son, our Lord Jesus Christ, in atonement for our sins and those of the whole world. For the sake of his sorrowful passion,
0: have mercy on us and on the whole world.
2: For the sake of his sorrowful passion,
0: have mercy on us and on the whole world.
2: For the sake of his sorrowful passion,
0: have mercy on us and on the whole world.
2: For the sake of his sorrowful passion,
0: have mercy on us and on the whole world.
2: For the sake of his sorrowful passion,
0: have mercy on us and on the whole world.
2: For the sake of his sorrowful passion,
0: have mercy on us and on the whole world.
2: For the sake of his sorrowful passion,
0: have mercy on us and on the whole world.
2: For the sake of his sorrowful passion,
0: have mercy on us and on the whole world.
2: For the sake of his sorrowful passion,
0: have mercy on us and on the whole world.
2: For the sake of his sorrowful passion,
0: have mercy on us and on the whole world. Holy God,
2: holy mighty one,
0: holy immortal one, have mercy on us and on the whole world. Holy God,
2: holy mighty one,
0: holy immortal one,
2: have mercy on us and on the whole world.
0: Holy God, holy mighty one,
2: holy immortal one,
0: have mercy on us and on the whole world.
2: Eternal God, in whom mercy is endless and the treasury of compassion inexhaustible, look kindly upon us and increase your mercy in us, that in difficult moments we might not despair nor become despondent, but with great confidence submit ourselves to your holy will, which is love and mercy itself.
1: In the name of the Father, and of the Son, and of the Holy Spirit. Amen.
3: Thank you for praying along with us. We now join our regular program already in progress.
4: Yeah.
2: Twirl your drumstick.
4: Yeah. Yeah. Yeah. Awesome. I love that riff. Very chunky. I love that riff. Yeah.
5: You feel that too, you know.
4: Very chunky. I love that when it hits those.
5: You feel that too, you know, those kind of muted chords there.
4: I love that when it hits those. It's almost like those kind of muted 808 chords there.
5: Yeah.
4: It's almost like you feel it in your chest.
6: That 808.
4: I get that same feeling from hip hop. Those kind of feel. You just feel it in your chest, you know. I get that same feeling from those. Those kind of muted, chunky chords like in metal or hard rock or something.
5: Yeah, it's great. One of the things we've been doing as a band is practicing improv within whatever the chord progression is. So it's not in so much of practicing songs, but how to accent behind your solos. So if, you know, solo's going on, or if it's, you know, pulling back or whatever, like knowing when and when to play and what and when not to, but how much to accent around it. And it's been a good exercise. Like, I've never really done that. It's always learn the song, learn the song, learn the song. So it's kind of nice to just be in that. All right, let's, you know, do this in E and we'll go till we're done, you know. And so you just kind of jam on something and it gives you a chance to express a little bit.
4: Yeah, and that takes a certain level of skill to be able to do that, because you have to really listen to what the person's playing. And as you said, try to accent it, not overpower it.
5: Yeah.
4: You know, so it's not like a duel where, you know, you're playing something that's contradicting what's being, you're listening and say, okay, well, how can I accent this? How can I play something here that accentuates what's being played instead of overpowering it?
5: Yeah. Well, and I think that's why I love, as a drummer, you accent yourself more in the verses, and the same thing for bass. Because once you get to the chorus, It's more about the hook and the guitars or the piano. And then that allows you to kind of accent underneath the verses because that's more of a pulled back, but it's still a pocket that people can feel and you know, connect to.
4: Yeah, and I think from drumming, I think the key is like, you know, like fills. You know, you don't want to do a fill that's so busy that it kind of that takes away from the solo that's being played. I mean, it's not necessarily you can't do fills or do like a tom run or something like that, but you know, you want to do it in such a way that, again, that's accenting and not overwhelming or overpowering.
5: Yeah, so true.
4: Yeah. And same thing, you know, in our life, you know, you want to, you know, if someone allows you the great gift of being in their life, you want to make sure that you're not, especially if you're an extrovert or have a kind of a, that kind of personality, that you're not overwhelming the person.
5: Yeah.
4: You know, so you want to be conscious of the fact that, oh, you know, everybody may not be like me, you know, and so you just want to give enough of yourself without overwhelming someone if you have that kind of personality.
5: Yeah, so true.
4: Well, and people like that are often fun to be around, but you know, as an introvert, you can, you know, kind of only take so much.
5: Well, I think when we share like stories or advice, we have to, I think that's where we can go to the Holy Spirit and go, what part of me do you want me to display here? Because sometimes the version of you is just to be the ear, right? And then it's like, hey, well, you know, let me pray with you about that, because we don't always have the answers. We don't always know how to identify, but we know if it's a struggle or a pain for someone, we know what it feels like for our own struggles and pain. So unless you truly have been there, done that, got the T-shirt, put yourself in a place of, okay, what's the, I like to call it the camera angle. So what's the camera angle to my story that I can share in this? Well, here's what God showed me when I went through similar situation. And then they see that they're not alone in what they're going through. You do identify with what they're happening, and they may then at least see hope and, oh, well, if God did that for you and look at you, then maybe that's what he's doing in me, and I just need to be more patient, or I need to ask him for that. So I love it when we think about our stories of, when I share, you can't just go, bleh, here's my life. You know, you have to like morsels, right? You know, so much in moderation. And so I think that's a great way for us to evangelize, a great way to expound upon God's word. And in the process, we realize, oh, okay, this is a gifting I have because of where I've been. Like, those things are not the awful, terrible things of my life that I don't ever want to share. It's the things that if I do share based on how God has helped me rise above, others benefit.
4: Oh, definitely. And I think that gets to the very heart of what authentic evangelization is about, helping people to encounter the life-changing love of Jesus Christ.
5: Mm-hmm.
4: That's really what it comes down to in the end. That's so awesome. I'm Deacon Harold Burke Sivers, listening to Beacon of Truth. And today we're talking about the church and slavery. Important topic today in honor of today's saint, St. Peter Claver. And of course, we'd love to hear from you. 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
5: Anytime you have questions about your faith or about the Catholic Church, it's always easy to get those answered. 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
4: All right, the church is slavery. 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Now, again, it's important to note that the Israelites did not participate in chattel slavery. All right, we talked about the 5 types of slavery. So when the Bible refers to slavery, it could be talking. It's so important you look at the context to understand which form of slavery is being discussed here. So the Bible does talk about chattel slavery, which the Israelites did not engage in, but where they were subject under the Babylonian exile. They were slaves under Egypt, of course, in Exodus chapter 1. We saw that indentured servitude, conjugal servitude, permanent enslavement, and penal enslavement. So there were five different types of slavery. You have to look at the context for understanding which type of quote-unquote slavery here is being spoken about. So, for example, when you look at St. Paul, his first letter to Timothy, for example, he says, "Let all who are under the yoke of slavery regard their masters as worthy of honor, so that the name of God and the teaching may not be defamed. They who have believing masters must not be disrespectful on the ground that they are brethren. Rather, they must serve all the better, since those who benefit by their service are believers and beloved." Right? So again, chattel slave owners during the time of slavery in the United States would use verses like this and read them to the slaves. Of course, they wanted the slaves ignorant as well and illiterate, so they did not teach the slaves how to read or to write, lest they really come to understand what is being meant here. So what they do is they would read verses like this. See, the Bible says that under God's authority, you are to be slaves and you are to serve well, you know, that kind of thing. And St. Paul says in Ephesians, "Slaves, be obedient to those who are your earthly masters with fear and trembling, in singleness of heart as to Christ, not in the way of eye service as men pleasers, but as servants of Christ, doing the will of God from the heart, rendering service with good will as the Lord and not as to men, knowing that whatever good anyone does, he will receive the same again from the Lord, whether he is slave or free." So again, another verse, serve your masters well, that kind of a thing. Again, used by slave owners to justify. And one more from Colossians, where Paul writes, "Slaves, obey in everything those who are your earthly masters." You know, so again, kind of a parallel to what he wrote in Ephesians. You know, so again, verses like this were used just so when we look at this, it's okay. See, people would read and say, see, Paul is endorsing slavery. Chattel slavery is what Paul is endorsing here. Again, this is why when I wrote my book, Building a Civilization of Love, A Catholic Response to Racism, again, available at the EWTN Religious Catalog. The book is not about slavery, but there's a chapter that's dedicated to the church's historical interaction with slavery. You have to look at a verse like this and say, what is St. Paul talking about? For example, in Ephesians chapter 5, Paul says, "Wives, be submissive to your husbands." So if you read that, well, Paul is saying that women should subjugate themselves to men, that they should do whatever the man tells them to do. That's not what St. Paul is talking about there. He uses the Greek word hupotasso, which is a military word, about placing yourself under your husband's mission. That's what the wife's supposed to do, place herself under her husband's mission, which is to what? To die. Husbands, love your wives as Christ loved the church. He gave his life and died. Similarly, you just can't read this and say, well, St. Paul clearly is talking about chattel slavery. And so look at the Bible. The Bible's endorsing the enslavement of... No, blah, blah, blah, blah. Hold on. Hit the pause button here. St. Paul directly does not condemn chattel slavery, but we know that Paul was a Pharisee and that he would have followed the law, right? In fact, he says it as one of his letters, "I strictly followed the law." You know, I was the Pharisee of Pharisees, you know, and so the law was very clear that you are not to enslave others the way that you were enslaved by Egypt. In fact, you could even be put to death for enslaving someone. You know, that was the common practice. In fact, it says, if a man has stolen the young man of another, he shall be put to death. Right? So if Paul is a Pharisee and he's following the law, Paul would not have known that. Therefore, why would Paul contradict himself by now endorsing something that was very strictly forbidden in the Jewish law? All right? So we have to be mindful, because again, Paul doesn't outrightly condemn chattel slavery, because Paul assumes that chattel slavery is not even on the table here, because he's writing to people that would have known that the Jewish law, and therefore he does not would not have endorsed that. I believe that that Paul here is talking about indentured servitude. All right. So being well versed in Jewish scriptures, Paul would have you would think that he would have at least condemned chattel slavery by appealing to the teachings of Jesus Christ as the new standard for society. You know, for example, Paul would have been familiar, although there were no gospels written at that time, he would have been familiar with the teachings of Jesus, of course. And Jesus says, whatever you wish that men would do to you, do so to them. For this is the law and the prophets, right? Whatever do unto someone the way that they, you know, they do unto you. And the gospel of Luke says, I say to you that here, love your enemies, do good to those who hate you, bless those who curse you, and pray for those who abuse you, right? So Paul would have been very familiar with the teachings of Jesus. So how does he address this? In Galatians, he says, there is neither Jew nor Greek, slave nor free, there is neither male nor female, for you are all one in Christ Jesus. And in his letter to Philemon, you know, he talks about Onesimus, so which was a former slave. He said, perhaps this is why he, talking about Onesimus, was parted from you for a while, that you might have him back forever, no longer as a slave, but more than a slave, as a beloved brother, especially to me, and how much more to you, both in the flesh and in the Lord. So he talks about this former slave, Onesimus, who is going to go back to his people not as a slave, either a chattel slave or indentured servant, but as someone who is a brother in Christ. So Paul recognizes and acknowledges that we are all called to be one in the body of Christ. So I think Paul's more general statements, I think, speak about what he means when he talks about slavery. Again, I think he's clearly here talking about one of the five forms of the four forms of slavery besides chattel slavery, indentured servitude. Now, fast forward to the church response to racism in the United States. It was again, it was uneven and a mixed bag at best. So racism was both supported and condemned in the church in the United States. In the 19th century, there were Catholic laity, religious leaders, and bishops who owned and sold slaves. All right, that is just a fact. In fact, you may recall a few years back, there was a religious sister doing some research at Georgetown University in Washington, D.C., and discovered that some of the religious there, in fact, members of the Jesuits, owned and sold slaves themselves. You know, so this is just a fact. They actively promoted slavery to the point of distorting the scriptures and papal statements to justify their practice. So, and this mentality within the church persisted into the post-bellum, that means the post-Civil War era, through the support and the enforcement of Jim Crow laws, which we know went well into the 20th century in the church in America. So again, mixed bag with regard to slavery by the church in the U.S. However, conversely, there were continuous and consistent statements from the popes condemning the slave trade outright. Many Catholics were involved in the abolitionist movement, including St. Peter Claver, and then later on in the Underground Railroad. Several American bishops and priests spoke out strongly against the brutal oppression and enslavement of people of color. Very, very strong advocates against slavery. And they were willing to endure criticism and ridicule because of their anti-slavery advocacy, while at the same time working toward the emancipation of slaves and the respect and the dignity of every human person. So you can see that there were people, even in the hierarchy of the church, that supported and endorsed slavery and used the Bible verses to twist it and distorted the Bible verses in order to justify that. And there were many others who were also against the slavery movement as well. So again, a mixed bag. But the thing I want you to understand here is that pope after pope, as far as the magisterium of the church, just a partial list: Clement the First, Pius the Second, Eugene the Fourth, Gregory the XIV, Innocent the XI, Benedict the XIV, Pius the VII, and many others have strongly advocated against slavery. They described it as immoral, inhuman, and the enemy of the human race. This is how the popes, the teaching of the authority of the church over centuries, have thought about slavery. And Pope Gregory the 16th should have removed all the excuses from pro-slavery Catholics in the United States. In his document, In Supremo, that's the name of the document, is an encyclical letter issued to the Universal Church specifically condemning the African slave trade. After detailing the anti-slavery teachings of his predecessors, right, some of whom I mentioned just now, what he does in that document, he summarizes, this is what my predecessors, the former popes, the teaching authority church has taught about slavery and condemning it. And so now I'm adding my voice to theirs, is what Pope Gregory the 16th said. He says, we still say it with sorrow. There were to be found subsequently among the faithful some who shamefully, blinded by their desire of sordid gain. In other words, those who are motivated by money, by material wealth, did not hesitate to reduce to slavery the Indians, blacks, and other unfortunate peoples, or else by instituting or expanding the trade in those who have been made slaves by others, aided the crimes of others. So he says clearly, Catholics who are participating in this were committing crimes against humanity. He said, our predecessors, that means the former popes, did not fail, according to the duty of their office, to blame severely this way of acting, desiring to remove such a great shame from all Christian peoples. Right? So, again, the Pope speaking out strongly against slavery. And walking in the footsteps of our predecessors, again, the popes that came before him, we, by apostolic authority, warn and strongly exhort in the Lord faithful Catholics of every condition that no one in the future dare to bother unjustly, despoil of their possessions, nor reduce to slavery Indians, blacks, or other such people. Nor are they to lend aid and favor to those who give themselves up to these practices or exercise that inhuman traffic by which the blacks, as if they were not humans but rather mere animals, are without any distinction and contrary to the rights of justice and humanity, bought, sold, or sometimes given over to the hardest labor. I mean, come on. What else does the Pope have to say? And again, I document this clearly. Pope after Pope after Pope severely condemned the practice of chattel slavery. So the church, again, the teaching authority of the church did not endorse in any way, shape, or form as a universal teaching of the church. Again, as a universal teaching of the church, did not condone in any way chattel slavery. In fact, spoke strongly against the enslavement of people, Native Americans and blacks, particularly in the United States. And he concludes, this is beautiful. We then, by apostolic authority, condemn all such practices as absolutely unworthy of the Christian name. And by the same authority, we prohibit and strictly forbid any ecclesiastic, that means cleric, bishop, priest, deacon, or lay person from presuming to defend as permissible this trade in blacks under no matter the pretext or excuse, or from publishing or teaching in any matter whatsoever, publicly or privately, opinions contrary to what we have set forth. That is clear, unambiguous teaching from the Pope and from all the popes of the church, outrightly condemning slavery. In fact, one pope even said that he would excommunicate any Catholic who participated in chattel slavery. So again, what was happening in the United States? There were bishops, priests, clerics, lay people who were ignoring the teachings of the church. They would say things like, well, that they're talking about the church in places in Europe, not here in the United States. That doesn't apply to us. Again, justifying their behavior by saying what the Pope is teaching does not apply to us, right? Which was completely disingenuous and completely goes against the teachings of the church, right? And so this is a little bit of the history. Again, I just shared just part of this with you in honor of St. Peter Claver today, who fought vehemently and, in fact, lived his life serving the slaves and showing them what true Christianity is really all about, you know, in keeping with the teachings of the church, the teaching authority of the church and the popes, as I just so beautifully read, you know, from Pope Gregory the 16th, you know. So it's important that we understand our history here. Now, does that mean that there's no prejudice in the church now? No, of course there is. As long as there are human beings, as long as we are dealing with the effects of original sin, you know, as long as we are broken, confused, and hurting, as long as we think we know better than God and the church, there's going to be prejudice. There's going to be racism, you know. But what we should do is continue to work to ameliorate racism, to really see the person of Jesus Christ standing in the person in front of us, you know. Because people are because we fear what we don't understand, because we don't take the time to get to know individual people, we can't just lump people together under certain categories. We have to look at people as individuals, you know, and deal with the person we have in front of us. You know, these are lessons that the more we learn these lessons, the more we put them into practice, I think that we as Catholics can lead the way in really eliminating racism from the life of the church. All right. Well, today is Wednesday, but tomorrow, because I wanted to talk about Church of Slavery and St. Peter Claver, we're going to do Word of God Wednesday tomorrow for the 24th Sunday in Ordinary Time, Year A. Now, remember, you can stream today's show and all the EWTN radio offerings by visiting Podcast Central at EWTN.com/radio. And until we're together again, my friends, may Almighty God bless you, keep you, and protect you, the Father and the Son and the Holy Spirit. Amen.
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13: At five, Rita and her mother were abandoned by her father and left to fend for themselves. 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And indeed it had been.
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14: This is a pro-life minute with doctors Stephen and Gracie Christie.
15: Steve, here's a pro-choice argument that really upsets me. The one that says abortion empowers women and it's essential in order for women to have equality with men.
16: Right, it's a strange argument because abortion has never empowered women. It's empowered men, though, empowered them to use women for sexual pleasure without any long-term consequences. Abortion has normalized men's ability to use, exploit, manipulate, abuse, and then abandon women. And somehow they say this empowers women?
15: You know, what really empowers women is to see their children and fertility as blessings, not threats. It's a perversion of feminism to believe that women and children are each other's natural enemies.
17: Open my eyes to see clearly your wonderful truth and fill me with the spirit of understanding so that day and night I may rejoice as I ponder your sacred mysteries. For the praise and glory of your name, amen. Mary, Seat of Wisdom, pray for us. St. Joseph, Minister of Salvation, pray for us.
18: Then he made the disciples get into the boat and go before him to the other side, while he dismissed the crowds. After he had dismissed the crowds, he went up on the mountain by himself to pray. When evening came, he was there alone. But the boat by this time was many furlongs distant from the land, beaten by the waves, for the wind was against them. And in the fourth watch of the night, he came to them, walking on the sea. But when the disciples saw him walking on the sea, they were terrified.
19: It is a ghost!
18: And they cried out for fear. But immediately he spoke to them.
20: Take heart, it is I. Have no fear.
18: And Peter answered him,
21: Lord, if it is you, bid me come to you on the water.
18: Come. So Peter got out of the boat and walked on the water and came to Jesus. But when he saw the wind, he was afraid, and beginning to sink, he cried out,
21: Lord, save me!
18: Jesus immediately reached out his hand and caught him.
20: Oh, man of little faith, why did you doubt?
18: And when they got into the boat, the wind ceased. Those in the boat worshipped him.
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0: of true value, and he only gives us greater than what we surrender to him. So I want to begin with that. We're going to start this hour by talking with my friend Andrea Picciotti-Pair. Florida's Catholic school vaccine fight doesn't really need a winner and a loser. Florida Attorney General James Uthmeyer's clash with the state's Catholic bishops over vaccine policy in Catholic schools threatens the eligibility of Catholic schools to participate in Florida's Universal School Choice Program. Andrea has an opinion that is rather sound, that this case doesn't need to create a black and white dichotomy. Florida can respect the bishop's authority over Catholic schools, but also preserve a workable path for parents who have legitimate prudential vaccine objections. And so she joins us to talk about that. After that, we will talk about the Passion of the Christ. Joe Condit will be joining us. It's been more than 20 years since the movie The Passion of the Christ came to theaters across the world. And I'm from Malaysia originally. The movie was barred from being played in theaters. An Islamic nation simply forbade it. But still, it's been more than 20 years that The Passion of the Christ swept across the world. The film to this day continues to impact people across the world. Joe Condit is bringing the film back to theaters for 1 week only. It starts tomorrow, September the 10th, and he wants to join us to talk about the details. For the remainder of the hour, we will talk with my dear friend Adam Wright, who is the morning drive time host of Covenant Network's radio program Roadmap to Heaven. And he wants to join us to talk about being the unrepeatable saint, your unique call to holiness. You don't want to miss that. For now, let's take a look at the headlines.
1: Thanks, Marcus. Good afternoon, everyone. This is your Ave Maria Radio News for Wednesday, September 9th. It's the Feast of St. Peter Claver. 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Your vocation location is at avemaria.edu. President Trump doesn't expect gas prices to come back down before the midterm elections. Trump telling reporters at Joint Base Andrews today that oil prices will tumble and he expects gas will be below $2 a gallon right after the midterms.
2: Right after the election, oil prices are going to be tumbling downward. They're going to be tumbling down, and we'll get them down, I think, for gasoline. We'll get them below $2 a gallon.
1: AAA reports the national average for regular gasoline is sitting at $4.22 a gallon. Trump again said the high prices are a trade-off for Iran not having a nuclear weapon. A wrongful death lawsuit has been filed following the fatal Amazon cargo jet crash at Miami International Airport. Attorneys with Morgan & Morgan filing a complaint on behalf of a widow of one of the five cleaning crew workers killed in the runway overrun. The lawsuit accuses Amazon and operator 21 Air of severe negligence, pilot error, and utilizing a 32-year-old aircraft. The Supreme Court is rejecting the Missouri Republicans' emergency request to use new congressional maps for the midterm elections. On Tuesday, the High Court left in place a previous Missouri Supreme Court ruling that said the map could not be used while a ballot initiative that could veto the map moves forward. The new map would have eliminated one of the state's two democratically held seats, while the state currently has six Republican-held seats. Apple's unveiling its first-ever foldable iPhone. The iPhone Duo will cost about $2,000 and be available for pre-order starting October 16th. Apple also debuting the iPhone 18 Pro and Pro Max, which hits shelves next week. From your AveMariaRadio.net news desk, I'm Steve Clark.
0: Good afternoon and welcome back. I'm Marcus Peter. Some of us might still remember this conversation I had with Dean John Zarnetsky of the Ave Maria School of Law. Andrea Picciotti-Pair joins us today about the Florida Catholic Schools case. Florida Attorney General James Uthmeyer is clashing with the state's Catholic bishops over vaccine policies in Catholic schools. This particularly pertains to parents conscientiously objecting to having their children vaccinated as a prudential judgment decision. Andrea, of course, is legal analyst for EWTN News and director of the Conscience Project. Follow her on Twitter at Bea Picciotti and visit her work, conscience-project.org. Andrea, so good to speak with you again. How are you?
3: I'm doing great, Marcus. How are you?
0: I'm very, very well, thank you. For our listeners who might have forgotten or who are not following this case, can you please give us an overview of what's going on?
3: Yeah, it's a little complicated, to be sure. And, you know, basically,

0: the is leading the country along with a few other states in having universal school choice. And it's just a wonderful opportunity for education. And Catholic schools have really seen a surge in enrollments in Florida. And it's just a really, really wonderful chance to kind of rebuild the formation of young people in the different dioceses of the state of Florida. At the same time, the bishops have some fairly strict policies regarding health and physicals to proof to get into the schools. And they require parents to comply with the state's childhood vaccine schedule. And the challenge is, while the state allows for families to opt out of that schedule for religious reasons in the public schools, and many other private schools have the same policy, the Catholic parochial schools don't. So they don't allow for a religious objection, and then that's where the clash and the dispute has kind of laid us, because as you mentioned before, the Florida Attorney General has insisted that religious and conscience-based objection be afforded to families that are participating in, you know, that go to schools that are participating in the school choice program, and has kind of threatened that if the bishops don't create or allow for religious exceptions, that they'll lose the ability to participate in the state school choice program. And what adds additional wrinkles to all of this, because we love wrinkles, right, Marcus, is that the state at the same time and the federal government is taking a second look at childhood vaccine schedules. And, you know, here in Washington, there's been recommendations to scale back on the number and the types of vaccines that are required for a childhood vaccine schedule. And the state of Florida is also looking, taking a second look, and has proposed to dramatically scale down the number of vaccines that a child must have in order to be kind of compliant. So all of this is swirling around, and unfortunately, it's gotten into kind of the press, right? So the battle between the bishop's position and the state attorney general, and I've been praying along about this and just really concerned about what the resolution will be. And what's missing, in my opinion, Marcus, from this conversation is parents that are vaccine hesitant and families that really are benefiting from school choice, able to have their kids in our Catholic schools. And so I think, in my humble, naive, perhaps, opinion, is that these new changes in what the federal government and what the state government is asking for with regard to vaccine schedules really is an opportunity for the state attorney general and for the Catholic bishops, who are kind of the head of our Catholic schools, to come back to the table and to have another conversation about needs the schools have, you know, to serve, you know, quote unquote, the common good, and at the same time recognize that there are objections that families have in good faith that are grounded both in directly religious concerns about vaccines, but also in a parent's right to direct kind of the health and well-being of their children.
1: But I have to admit, my heart has been landing exactly there as well, because regardless of how one feels medically about vaccines, the fact of the matter is, within moral theological confines, they fall under prudential judgment of parents. And so, as devout Catholics, we have an obligation to at least honor that. But cases like this actually make me concerned for parents who are either vaccine hesitant or who are making the prudential decision to opt out.
0: Well, and this is very interesting. I wrote a piece for the Register on this issue, and state as a kind of a disclaimer, I have all of my children that are school age compliant with vaccines, and they attend schools that don't have school choice. And in my state, we don't have a school choice program that they're able to access. So I kind of don't have like a, you know, skin in this game, but I do think that there's religious freedom considerations that go beyond whether it's the state that's either advancing the cause of religious freedom or suppressing it, and that within the church, we really do have an opportunity to lead with regard to deference to individual conscience. You know, obviously there are concerns about many of the vaccines and their the tie that they have to fetal stem cell research, right? And that whether that's tenuous or if it's direct enough to raise conscience objections. But you know, talking to a lot of my friends, Marcus, that are vaccine hesitant, many of their concerns are about health. About the number of vaccines that are administered at certain ages, especially, you know, infants. And some of them are unique to the child in a family, whether there's a particular child who they really think, you know, a viral load might be prejudicial to them. That sounds like a medical concern, but the role of parents, kind of the primacy of parents. And It was really quite wonderful, the example during during the COVID pandemic, where there were a lot of parents concerned about the COVID vaccine for their children, and were able to get, you know, use a template from the Catholic bioethics group and really explain their reason and why that objection or that concern or desire for an exemption was a religious-based claim.
1: Andrea, where do you think conversations about church autonomy doctrine are going to land in Florida pertaining to this?
0: You know, this is interesting because I'm glad you asked about it, and I forgot to mention it. People that, you know, big religious freedom advocates, scholars who I really admire, Randy Garnett at Notre Dame, Francis Beckwith at Baylor, have and the editorial board of the Wall Street Journal have talked about this legal notion of church autonomy, and it's grounded in the religion clauses of the First Amendment, the establishment and the free exercise, and the Supreme Court recently has given life to it and recognized it as a important doctrine protecting religious liberty. Basically, it means the government can't get into the internal workings of a church or a church-run institution. So we're right in saying, hey, state AG, you can't get in there and tell us how to run our schools. And it's the same argument that the Supreme Court's going to be looking at in Colorado, where the state wants to condition membership in the universal preschool program on the church embracing gender ideology. And church autonomy doctrine says you can't get in there. You can't force us to embrace something that's contrary to the way we want to run our schools. Florida's a little different. And so hopefully there can be a greater resolution. We can lower the temperature, save school choice, as well as save parental rights.
1: Yeah. If we had more time, I would have asked you to comment on the juxtaposition with Pierce, the 1925 case. But Andrea, thank you so much for everything. My guest has been Andrea Picciotti-Bear, legal analyst for EWTN News, director of the Conscience Project. Follow her, please. She does amazing work at Bea Picciotti, and visit conscience-project.org. I'm Marcus Peter.
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1: Good afternoon and welcome back. I'm Marcus Peter. It's been more than 20 years since The Passion of the Christ swept across theaters worldwide. The film to this day continues to impact people across the globe. Joe Condit is bringing the film back to theaters for 1 week only. He's starting tomorrow, September the 10th, and he joins us with the details. Joe Condit III, he's a serial entrepreneur with investments and holdings in an array of companies ranging across various industries, food service, precious metals, real estate, technology, media and marketing. And one of the companies that he founded is CatholicSpeakers.com, the Catholic Speakers organization that was founded in 2006. Joe, thank you so much for joining us. How are you?
8: I'm doing great. Thanks for having me on. Real pleasure.
1: The pleasure's all mine. And I want to begin with a bit of a story on my part. When about 20 years ago, I was living in Kuala Lumpur, Malaysia, and when the movie came out, Malaysia is a predominantly Muslim nation, and they banned anything remotely faithful to Catholicism and Christianity in general. And so the movie was banned. It simply wasn't allowed to be played. And I actually knew some people who, not that I condone crime by any sort, any stretch of the imagination, but I knew some people who were overseas, and so they got the DVD and then flew back in and practically smuggled the DVD in just so that Christians could watch it in Malaysia. So that movie has had an enduring global impact. I invite you to springboard off of that.
8: It is absolutely amazing the impact it's had. And, you know, in theaters, when you see it, and I'll get into the story how, but when you see it in theaters, it hits just as hard and affects you just as much as it did back in 2004 today. You know, I am a part of a massive operation. I'm very lucky that I'm assisting with helping promote bringing this movie back to the big screen. Lionsgate got behind it, as well as Fathom Entertainment and Mel's Gibson's production company, Icon. They're really leading the charge on this national push where it's coming out tomorrow for 1 week only, which is why I'm so thankful you're giving me the platform to tell your audience about it so people drive and drag their families to see it. But I just coincidentally, 3 years ago, just on my own, decided to rent one theater in Austin, Texas, completely separate from this big effort we're talking about today. But I rented one theater in Austin, Texas, and I gave the tickets away. And it was 275 seats. Take a wild guess how many people were on my waiting list after 3 years trying to get into that theater.
1: I want to say somewhere in the thousands.
8: It was almost 20,000 people.
1: Whoa.
8: So I got the opportunity to sit down with Mel about 3-4 years ago. It was before they started filming The Resurrection. And I showed him and his business partner, Bruce Davey, these stats. And we talked about a lot of other things. But you know, I don't think anybody has, any individual, any one of us can take credit for any of this. It really is Mel's vision. It's God's gift. It's his grace. And lo and behold, the dream came true. Now we're talking about The Passion of the Christ coming back to the big screen everywhere. Wherever you live, there is a theater playing it 20 minutes from your house maximum. So that's an incredible thing. From September 10th to September 17th, and all the details can be found at the theater on CatholicSpeakers.com. We put up links so people can easily find it. And that's the website they want to visit to get information on tickets and what theaters playing near their house.
1: Can you share with us not only how enduringly powerful this movie is, but why it's so crucial that this become an effort that all of our listeners support and be a part of?
8: It is something that we need to go to send a message to let everybody know that this is what families want, right? By going to the theater and supporting it, they will help change culture. You know, we need more movies like this. And that's a great question as well, because it brings up the challenge to me as a Christian, all of us, but I put myself first. How dare I, as a Catholic, let this movie been shelved for the last 20 years like it never happened? So it is really important for us to start really paying attention to things like this and supporting initiatives like bringing the Passion of the Christ back to the big screen, because it's what's affecting our generations, the future generations. They are affected on a massive level with media, you know, whether it's on their phone, through Instagram, Facebook, what have you. That is how they are getting their information, and we need to pay attention to that and make sure that movies, especially The Passion of the Christ, which in my opinion was the greatest movie ever made, played by one of the greatest actors of our time, Jim Caviezel. I mean, his role is Jesus. There's no role that compares to that, I think, in cinema history. But we need to preserve these types of things so we can continue to change culture back to the right way, where we're focused on God and not on ourselves and of this world.
1: That is a clarion call if there ever was one. So for everyone listening right now, what are some practical ways, aside from going and watching the movie, what are some extra steps that they can take to ensure that people are learning about the fact that this is an important film for the formation of the imagination of America?
8: Absolutely. I would say go and get the link off of CatholicSpeakers.com and share it on all your social media and encourage your friends with a personal message to tell fathers, especially. I challenge all the men, all the fathers, that God calls us to be the leaders of our family as in the faith realm, to be the faith leader. Grab your kids, wife, everybody. Take them to this theater and see it. I think that is a way to evangelize. You know, it is a modern way to evangelize, and it takes you 3 seconds to make a post. So I think as we all get behind it and help this momentum and all the excitement around this, that is one way that you can really not only help change culture, but do exactly what you just said. Get involved. Convince somebody to go to this theater. I can tell you right now, I've shown it in theaters personally for the last 3 years. The way that people react, private messages I've gotten from people, how it mended relationships and had them think differently, it just completely changes lives. And it's meant to be experienced in a theater.
1: I have to humbly confess, I've never watched it in theaters, because by the time I got to the U.S. about 10 years ago, it's just not played. I've only ever watched it on DVD or at home over Holy Week. And so I'm feeling like I'm missing an opportunity that's supposed to be a good Catholic cultural moment. And so one of the things I want to invite you to speak to is that this movie is there's a uniquely Catholic appeal to this movie that we cannot take for granted.
8: Absolutely. It's biblically sound. Mm-hmm. So that was one of the main reasons when Mel made it, he wanted to make sure it was biblically airtight. And, you know, the Catholic messaging that comes through the film is there's a lot of subtleness, but there's also a lot of overt and right in your face. And it needs to be. I mean, when you look at the old interviews, when Mel was talking about creating it, he wanted to push the viewer to the edge. He wanted to challenge them to realize what we're on this earth for, which is to achieve eternity in heaven forever. My opinion, the guy's a genius. I've said that before. He really brought it to the big screen, and he really shakes the viewer. And I can't wait for you to see it in the theater. It is the difference between driving a Model T and a Ferrari, if I had to give you an analogy. It is incredible when you see it in theaters, which is why I'm so thankful you're giving me the opportunity to tell the millions of listeners listening that you need to drag your family. You only have a week, and it starts tomorrow.
1: Joe, I'm going to make sure that we include all of this information in the description of today's program, and we're going to try to draw as much attention to this as possible. So once again, for 1 week, beginning tomorrow, September 10th, in theaters, The Passion of the Christ is playing. Give us as many details as possible.
8: Yes, go to CatholicSpeakers.com. That's speakers plural, so CatholicSpeakers.com. We have links to where you will find a theater near your home. No matter where you live in the United States, The Passion of the Christ will be playing in a theater near your house. So from September 10th to September 17th, that's why this is so crucial and so timely we're talking today. We only have a week to get all of our friends and family there. I cannot stress enough, it will change your life.
1: Joe, sincerely, thank you very much for what you're doing. I'm very grateful for it and grateful to have you on to talk about this and promote it.
8: Thank you so much for having me on. God bless you for the wonderful work you're doing.
1: I've been talking with Joe Condit III, and he, through his efforts, has brought The Passion of the Christ back into theaters near you. So please go to CatholicSpeakers.com and find out how you can watch this movie for the next week. I'm Marcus Peter.
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11: 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And on Saturday, September 12th, join Archbishop Achen for the Mass for Suicide Healing and Remembrance at 5:30 p.m. at St. James Cathedral. For more details about these events and many others, go to archseattle.org/events.
12: 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I'm Tony Rossi.
13: During his time in a Nazi concentration camp, Saul Dreyer found hope in music. At age 89, while living in the U.S., he decided to start a Holocaust survivor band. As he recalled in AARP the magazine, both Dreyer's wife and his rabbi told him he was crazy. Nevertheless, Dreyer bought a set of drums and connected with other Holocaust survivors and their children. They played their first concert in 2014, performing Jewish, Polish, and Hebrew dancing music, and they were a hit. Since then, Dreyer's band has performed around the world. He concluded, "Music is hope. My purpose in life is to get people to see that we are all one. We all sing the same song." This message was brought to you by the Christophers. Thanks for listening, and remember that it's better to light one candle than to curse the darkness.
1: afternoon and welcome back. I'm Marcus Peter. I'm blessed to be joined by a dear friend, Adam Wright, who has been affectionately called Babe Ruth on more than one occasion. And he's joining us. Adam Wright is the on-air host for Covenant Radio's morning drive time program, Roadmap to Heaven. It's a daily program that explores news and culture, especially local events in the St. Louis area, from a Catholic perspective. And Adam has been on this program multiple times. He will share with you the crosses that the Lord has allowed him and his bride to carry, and yet he carries it with a smile on his face and an exhortation for everyone to continue walking the faith joyfully. Adam, my friend, thank you for joining us. How are you?
14: Well, I'm great, but I want to make one thing explicitly clear. I've never compared myself to Babe Ruth, but Hamilton Porter, the great Hambino, with the greatest home run ever in 1993. Now, that's a guy I've compared myself to in many a backyard wiffle ball game. But I'm doing great today, Marcus. How are you?
1: Ham Porter.
14: Yeah.
1: I'm doing very well, my brother. It's so good to have you with us again. I want to invite you to share with us, if you're willing to, just where you and Beth are and the struggles that you've both been going through, just so that everyone can be aware and pray for you and just be with you in solidarity.
14: Well, you know, Marcus, we're in a place where we're starting to say, Lord, you're being too generous in these prayers that you're answering for us. As some of our listeners may know, 4 months ago, I was diagnosed with stage 4 neuroendocrine cancer. And at the beginning, there was a lot of optimism of, hey, it's very slow growing. It's a rare cancer, but it's very slow growing. It's only really curable through surgery, but we're going to do 2 surgeries. We should be able to get everything. We did 1 surgery, and then they said, we're not going to do the second one because there's too much. There's too much to effectively try and go and get it all, so we're not going to do it. And then at the end of 2024, they said, actually, on second thought, we think we can do this. So let's wait till March, get another good MRI, and if things haven't changed, we'll do it. And then I got a brain mass of unknown origin that turned out not to be cancer, but I had to have brain surgery in Holy Week of 2025 and got through that. And then symptoms started creeping up with potential new cancer growth, but we were still able to do the liver surgery. We got all of the metastatic disease out in December of 2025. We rang the bell and said, praise God. We have no evidence of disease. And then in February of 2026, we had new evidence of disease. And so here we are at once again in kind of a weird holding pattern where I have symptoms that, you know, are not too foreign to many people that have had any kind of medical problem before. I get fatigued very easily. And I'm actually surprised to be awake at 4:30 in the afternoon local time here. And I also have hot flashes and flushing and nausea and a lot of adventures in the bathroom to limit it there, and so on and so forth, and migraines. And it's like chronic illness. You know, there are good days, there are bad days, and sometimes the good outnumber the bad, and other times the bad outnumbers the good. And either way, in all circumstances, as St. Paul would say, give thanks. And so, or to go a little Old Testament, the Lord giveth and the Lord taketh away, as Job would say, blessed be the Lord. And that's kind of where we're at. Throughout all of this, intending to say, Lord, however you want to work through this to for your greater glory, especially if you want to work through it with a miraculous cure, we'd be down with that for your greater glory. Or if whatever this can do to accomplish some good for the kingdom of God, please use us. And see, Marcus, that's the thing. He's so generous to us. He's allowed suffering after suffering after cross, and he's using them. And there's a prayer I've been praying recently that I borrowed from someone else, but it's very brief, and it's a dangerous one. Lord, we give you permission today to use us in any way you desire, and please give us the grace to see your hand in action so that we can give you greater glory. And let me tell you, the times he follows through on that second part and gives us that grace, we're seeing amazing things happening, which is, you know, you say, how are you doing? Well, physically, some days I'm doing terrible, but spiritually, wow, God is so good to us. And how could we, you know, how could we complain? We find ways. Don't worry. We're not underachievers. We find ways to complain. But most of the time we do a good job of saying, Lord, for your greater glory.
1: Every time I listen to you, and I know you've always cautioned me to never compare crosses, but I will say listening to you and the stalwart witness that Beth and you put forth has been a good reminder for me and for many others like me to not complain about the little crosses, because it's so easy to hyperfixate on those sometimes.
14: Well, you should not ignore them either, though. Let's be clear. There are so many souls on the cusp of purgatory that are waiting for that stub toe that you're going to get after you leave the studio today.
1: The 50 stub toes I get every day? Yeah.
14: Right. And that's 50 souls that could benefit. Or as I like to say here in rush hour traffic, every time I venture onto a particular interstate in St. Louis, it's either an occasion for sin or an occasion to get some souls out of purgatory. The difference maker is my attitude and how I approach it. And I hope that more days than not, we're getting souls out of purgatory.
1: Man. So there's a story here, even in this great teaching of Christian faith through suffering, about the most important baseball game in history.
14: Oh, yeah. That was back in my childhood in my backyard. We had a big backyard. And we were playing wiffle ball. And I'm going to ruin this for you, Marcus, on air. I'm going to embarrass you. Marcus has never seen the movie The Sandlot. And his producer and I were talking about that. We're going to get that taken care of here. But we used to watch it. We loved it. And we would play wiffle ball, me and my older brother, in the backyard. And the cable box over in the one corner of the yard was first base. And the swing set was second base. The air conditioner was third base. And, I mean, it wasn't 90 feet, 90 feet, 90 feet. It was like 45 feet, 80 feet, 30 feet. And I don't know how many at home. And, you know, I was trying to imitate Babe Ruth or Ham Porter, the great Hambino, and clobber one over the fence. And so I called my shot. I pointed with the bat. It happened. To the best of my recollection, I beat my brother. To the best of his recollection, it never was close. I struck out swinging. But it's something I was reflecting on recently is this concept of we have these people we try to imitate. And whether we're kids imitating famous baseball players or now, I mean, look at what's happening two weeks and one day from now. The beatification a venerable servant of God, Archbishop Fulton J. Sheen. Someone that you and I probably look up to a lot because, after all, we're on radio right now. He was on radio when he started with his media. He was on TV. You and I have been on YouTube, at least, you know, and on social media videos. He won an Emmy. We haven't won any Emmys yet here, folks. And he wrote books. I know you wrote books, or you write books. I'm writing a book right now. Mm-hmm. And you're a theologian. He was a theologian. There's so much we have in common with him. And we can say, wow, I want to be a saint like Fulton Sheen.
1: Yeah.
14: For me, actually, you know, the cause I follow even closer is servant of God, Michelle Christine DePong. We've talked about her and her suffering with cancer and how all throughout my suffering, I'm like, I want to be like her. I want to be like her. And that's a good thing. It's good to have holy people we imitate. That's part of why we have the saints, is so that we can imitate their virtue. But in that is a lesson. I'm never going to be Babe Ruth or Ham Porter or Fulton Sheen. But I am going to be Adam Wright. And from the day of my baptism to this day, and all the way forward until the day of my death, I am called to be the holiest, saintliest, godliest Adam Wright that I can be. So that one day, maybe just one day, we'll be gathered in St. Louis or elsewhere for a beatification of Adam Wright. And even if it's not a public thing, even if there's never a cause for my canonization or yours, but when we die and we stand before God in our judgment and we're judged worthy to come into the kingdom of heaven and we're in the communion of saints, wow, what a great thing that would be. But not as another Fulton Sheen and not as another Michelle DePong or another Babe Ruth, but as Adam Wright and as Marcus Peter and as you listening right now, as the saint that you are called to be, because there's never going to be another person like you. And yet God has called you to be a saint. And isn't that amazing?
1: You know, and even as I'm listening to this, it's easy to get inflated and go, well, yes, of course, right? But at the same time, I think if we're all being honest, I know me, so I'm not impressed. God wants me to be a saint. And yet that's what Adam Wright is exhorting us to right now, because that's exactly what the gospel is about, that Adam Wright is called to be Saint Adam Wright. And as difficult as it might be to believe, Marcus Peter is called to be Saint Marcus Peter. My friend Adam Wright, he is on-air host for Covenant Radio Network's Morning Drive Time program, Roadmap to Heaven. And Adam is joining us to share about how you and I have a universal call to holiness. And that is true. It is a ubiquitous call. But it is a unique expression for each and every one of us. No two of us are the exact same saints. And Adam's going to keep sharing deeper with us on the other side of the break. Stay tuned. I'm Marcus Peter.
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20: This is Franciscan Media's Saint of the Day for September 9th. Today we celebrate St. Peter Claver. Born in 1581, Claver left his Spanish homeland in his early 30s and was ordained a Jesuit priest in Colombia. The slave trade had been flourishing in the port city of Cartagena for a century. 10,000 slaves poured into the port each year after crossing the Atlantic from West Africa under conditions so foul and inhuman that an estimated one-third of the passengers died in transit. As soon as a slave ship entered the port, Father Claver ministered to the ill-treated and miserable passengers with medicines and food. With the help of interpreters, he gave basic instructions in the faith and assured his brothers and sisters of their human dignity and God's saving love. During the 40 years of his ministry, he baptized an estimated 300,000 slaves. Extending his apostolate beyond the enslaved, Father Claver became a moral force, preaching in the city square and giving missions to sailors and traders. After 4 years of sickness, Father Claver died in 1654. The city leaders, who had previously dismissed his work, ordered that he should be buried at public expense with great pomp. Peter Claver was canonized in 1888. There's more about the saints, along with inspiration and Catholic resources, at our website, saintoftheday.org. From Franciscan Media, this has been Saint of the Day.
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1: Good afternoon and welcome back. I'm Ox Peter. I am joined by someone I consider a dear friend, Adam Wright, on-air host for Covenant Radio Network's Morning Drive Time program, Roadmap to Heaven. And he joins us to talk about our individual unique calls to holiness. Adam, given that you started your piece on, by the way, for those of you who are interested, Adam is constantly writing some very profound and heart-piercing reflections on his Substack, and I want to greatly encourage all of us to subscribe to it. 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It's Adam Wright, W-R-I-G-H-T, S-T-L, .substack.com. And it's going to be included in the description of today's program, so please do subscribe to it. Now, Adam, you began this piece on your Substack by talking about ham porter. And it led me to think that all of us growing up, even though, especially those of us who were born and raised Catholics, you had the saints to look up to, but for those of us who are brought up secular, you inevitably find different versions of quote-unquote saints. You know, like I was brought up in a very, you know, kind of typical gangster rap culture. So you look up to, and you know, kind of jazz funk culture. So you look up to like Michael Jackson and Tupac Shakur, and you find these secular saints who are counterfeits of the real image of sainthood, because looking to the saints is a very natural thing. Looking up to someone to emulate is a very natural human condition. I invite you to speak to that.
14: Well, it is natural for us to look to others and say, "Wow, that's someone I want to be like." And as a musician myself, I can tell you the list is quite lengthy of musicians that I say, "Oh, I wish I could play the guitar like that," mm-hmm. or "I wish I could sing like that." But the important thing that I found over the years is, one, to say, it's okay that I'm never going to be that person. You know, I'm never going to be. I have a great love for Rich Mullins in the early mm-hmm. days of contemporary Christian. I'm never going to be another Rich Mullins, and that's okay. I'm called to be the musician that I'm going to be. And what separates the counterfeit from the actual saints, from the greats, is this question: were they doing God's will? Were they striving to be the person that God called them to be? Because every musician out there could use their talents for the greater glory of God. Now, I went through Jesuit secondary education, and every prayer we prayed, whether it was morning announcements, activity period, end of the day announcements, always ended with an English take on the phrase Ad Majorem de Gloriam. We dedicate all of our thoughts, words, and actions to the greater glory of God. And that's how we begin prayer every day on Roadmap to Heaven, is the morning offering followed by we dedicate all of our thoughts, words, and actions to the greater glory of God. So the counterfeits dedicate all of their thoughts, words, and actions to the greater glory of themselves. The saints, same talent, maybe more, maybe less.
1: Right.
14: You know, I'm never going to be Michael Jackson singing pop. They don't call me the king of pop. But are they saying, how can I dedicate this to God's greater glory? How can I do this? Now, you mentioned before the break that this can be a really intimidating thing when we look at some of the great saints.
1: Yeah.
14: And I go back to, I've got this wonderful book I love to go back to, Radiating Joy. It's all things that were written by servant of God, Michelle DuPont, mm-hmm. one of my heroes, right? And she writes in her book, speaking about this, how intimidating it can be to try and be like, you know, Fulton Sheen, for example. And she writes, quote, "We forget that God is calling each of us to follow him and carry out the mission he gives us in a unique way. We shouldn't and can't judge our holiness by comparing ourselves to others. God is giving each of us the grace we need to be holy in the everyday, ordinary tasks of our lives," end quote. And that's such an important thing for us. You know, I don't have to be the best musician. I don't have to be the best radio host. I don't have to be the best at anything. What I need to be is the one who says, "Lord, you've called me in the circumstance to say yes to doing your will. So I'm going to do your will." And then when I fail at that, to say, "Lord, I failed, and I'm going to ask you for the grace." And number one, especially if I need to go to confession, especially if it involves mortal sin, of course, we got to go to confession, because there's no way for us to restore sanctifying grace into our souls. Only God can do that. And the ordinary means of that is the sacrament. And to go to him and say, "Please forgive me," which he's so generous in mercy and so rich in mercy. And then to say, "Okay, now I'm going to begin again." I want to say it was a venerable servant of God, Bruno Lanteri, that his order, the Oblates of the Virgin Mary, that's if they had a tagline, it's nunc chapi, now I begin. Mm-hmm. And when we fail, okay, now I begin. And I remember growing up, one of my good friends said to me, "You want to be a great musician, surround yourself with great musicians. You'd always be the worst person in the band. You want to be a great electrician, work with great electricians. Always be striving to be better. You want to have a great marriage, surround yourself with people that have great marriages. If you want to be the best St. Marcus Peter you can become, or the best St. Adam Wright you can become, then surround yourself with holy people that are living out that, Lord, I want to say yes to be who you called me to be. And just do that. Surround yourself with holy people and strive for holiness. And don't worry about accolades and don't worry about awards. And don't get me wrong, it's hard. I want to know how come, you know, Marcus Peter, my good friend, is on Ave Maria in the afternoon every afternoon, and I'm not on national radio. And some days I have to remind myself, Adam, it's okay that you're not. Because you've been called to be where you are for a reason. And you might not always get to know what that reason is, Adam. But you have to trust, and you have to say yes, and you have to go. And that's it's one of those things that saying it out loud, it sounds incredibly simple. But as every Christian that's walked knows, our Lord wasn't kidding when he said the road is narrow and it'd be easier to pass a camel through the eye of a needle, because sometimes it's just hard to live out to that calling to holiness.
1: If you will tolerate me belaboring the point even further, some people might be listening going, well, yeah, of course, you're Adam Wright, though. You have a theology degree, you're working in ministry, you're different. You're not, or Michelle Dupont, whom you've been quoting, I mean, she was a missionary. You know, there's something about you guys that's clearly more saintly. You don't know me, you don't know my life. But even to that, you have a very charitable exhortation.
14: Yeah, well, you don't know me, you don't know my life. But that's okay, because God does. He knows you. And he knows your life. And he's got a plan for that. I love St. John Henry Cardinal Newman. Mm-hmm. That's no secret. I just absolutely adore him. And he's got a prayer called The Mission of My Life that I go back to quite often. And if I may, God has created me to do him some definite service. He has committed some work to me which he has not committed to another. I have my mission. I may never know it in this life. And just in the opening of that prayer is such a powerful thing. He knows the circumstance better than you know your circumstance. And you know it pretty well in most cases. And he can work through that circumstance. I mean, we were just talking about Marian things the other day on the air, and it came up. Do you remember the name of the Satanist priest? He was a Satanist priest in Italy who became one of the greatest preachers of the Rosary. And now he's a saint, right? This is a crazy thing. People are saying, no, Adam, that's not possible. How could that be true? And that was St. Bartolo Longo. And it's because God worked in his life. God knew his circumstances and said, I can work through that. And that prayer that I pray, Lord, we give you permission today to use us in any way you desire. I was writing about this. It's real easy sometimes. You know, as a husband and as a father, I know that most days God is calling me to holiness through loving my wife and loving our children. And he puts those opportunities in front of me. They're very clear. They're easy to see. This is how I'm being called to live out my vocation. This is how I'm being called to be holy today. And he might say, Adam, I want you to do this. And I'm like, well, Lord, no, I want to live it out this way because you called me to marriage and I'd prefer to live out my holiness in marriage this way. Well, I want you to volunteer at the soup kitchen. No, God, I'm going to pray the family rosary instead. Well, I want you to do that, but I also want you to take your family to volunteer. Well, Lord, if it's about volunteering, there's something over here we'd love to volunteer for. Adam, you're not listening. I'm asking you to do something. When we give that permission sometimes, we want to know, well, what exactly are you asking me to do?
1: Right.
14: Because we want to, it's a lot easier to say no when we say, Lord, what are you calling me to? You know, before my prayer was, Lord, what is the vocation you're calling me to? Once Beth and I got married, it shifted to, how are you calling me to live my vocation today? But even in that, he could say, well, I'm calling you to live it in this way. Go volunteer at the soup kitchen. And I can say no. But to pray that prayer, Lord, we give you permission today to use us any way that you desire. That presupposes that he's going to even tell us, right? Hopefully he does. I would like to know. But I think of the days my kids, their former school was right next to a park. And so at the beginning of the year, what do? We sign a permission slip for each kid that any day of the school year, the teachers have our permission to just say, you know what, we're going to the park today. It's December, and it's been freezing for the last 3 weeks, but today it's 70 degrees. We're going to the park today. We don't need to contact Mom and Dad. We have the permission slip on file. You know, we got excited about signing those permission slips for our kids. Do we get excited about signing that permission slip for God? I have no idea what you're going to call me to today from the moment I walk out the door, Lord. I have no idea who's going to ring me on the phone. I have no idea who's going to email me. I have no idea what conversation I might have in the line at the grocery store. I have no idea what circumstance you have before me. But you who hold creation and the universe in the palm of your hand, who know everything that has been, is now, and ever shall be, you know exactly what I'm going to encounter today. And instead of saying, Lord, I want to take it moment by moment, see if I want to get involved, I'm just saying, Lord, I'm giving you permission to work in me. And that's a powerful thing. I had someone respond to that saying, well, can't God, who's all-powerful, do whatever he wants with us anyway? He could, but he loves us too much to disrespect our free will. He gives us that free choice so that we can freely choose to love him, because what good is that love if we don't have a choice in it, if we were just pre-programmed automatons? He gives us that beautiful choice. But going back to it, he knows exactly where you are today. If you struggle with alcoholism or addiction, or if you struggle with pornography, if you struggle with lust, if you struggle with doubt, if you've fallen away, if you have questions and you haven't found answers, God knows right where you are today, and he's ready for that.
1: 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I'm Marcus Peter.
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28: 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It was very dark outside. Sometimes the weather was not very good and the leaves were all over the place. But I had the radio on in my car, and it was just very soothing to me because we had just moved out there and I wasn't used to being out in the country where there was no lights that much. 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
30: Welcome to the wisdom of Father Groeschel. Over the years, Father Benedict Groeschel has produced many wonderful teaching series for EWTN, and we're delighted to showcase a number of them for you. On today's show, an episode from the series, The Mystery of the Trinity. 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
31: Hello, I'm Father Benedict Groeschel of the Franciscan Friars of the Renewal from the South Bronx, and this is the 11th of our series on the Most Holy Trinity. As you know, we've explored that mystery over and over again. But now we're going to work on applying it in our lives. You know, the Trinity seems very abstract, even as we have described it, coming from the words of our Lord, "He who sees me sees the Father also." It seems distant and abstract. The actual fact is that your existence in this world is very brief.

eternity. Grow. And if you're not growing in the spiritual life, let me tell you, you're going to get bored. Very, very bored. Because religion is a matter of doing the same thing over again. It may be worship, it may be prayer, it may be different things that we do to be disciples of Christ, works of charity, works of faith, teaching others faith, but you're going to get bored unless you're growing. Something that does not grow soon dies, unless it's just a statue. Now, our divine Savior often spoke about growth and a journey in the spiritual life. He said, follow me. It's a journey, it's a trip. He uses the parable of the seed growing, the sower, and the good seed coming up and bearing fruit 100-fold. So don't be a barnacle on the bark of the church. Don't be a fungus in the kingdom of God. Keep growing. St. Paul puts this beautifully in Ephesians 6. He says, pray at all times in the Spirit and with all prayer and supplication. To that end, keep alert with perseverance, making supplication for all the saints, and also for me, that our utterance may be given to me in opening my mouth boldly to proclaim the mystery of the gospel. So he's busy and he's telling everybody, pray for him, grow in the life of prayer. And our Lord himself, getting right back to the root of things, he says it, and he says it more than once. A teacher, a lawyer, stood up and said to him, saying, put him to the test. This is in Luke 10. Teacher, what shall I do to inherit eternal life? How do you read? Jesus said. And he answered, you shall love the Lord your God with all your heart, with all your soul, with all your strength, and all your mind, and your neighbor as yourself. And Jesus said, you have answered rightly. Do this, and you will live. To love the Lord your God with all your heart and soul and strength and mind. Now, there are some people who get going in the spiritual life, and they mean to do well, but they get encamped. They get bedded down. If this happens to an old person, that's understandable, although it's somewhat unfortunate. It happens to a younger person, they will eventually lose real interest in spirituality and religion, and it will be gone. And you know, you see lots of people who are interested in a spiritual life, interested in faith, they're trying to grow in faith, and yet these people fade away, they backslide, they disappear. So the church has taught for a long, long time, centuries and centuries, that there's a spiritual journey, there's a spiritual growth. And here on EWTN, I have spoken about it many times, the different stages of spiritual growth, of purification from sin, of mature faith, of trust in God, which is the really tough one to do, the love of neighbor, forgiveness, the love of God, perseverance in dark times, because we have to be purified. The spiritual life is not just one big happy holiday, you know. I'd like to say a little bit about the spiritual life, because it is only by reason of the spiritual life that we come to any real contact with the Holy Trinity. It's the only way. There's a very popular Anglican writer, C.S. Lewis, extremely popular in the Protestant world, but respected in the Catholic world as well. He writes in Christian Behavior, if I find in myself a desire which nothing in this world can satisfy, the most probable explanation is that I was made for another world. If none of my earthly pleasures satisfy me, that does not prove that the universe is a fraud. Probably earthly pleasures were never meant

0: to satisfy, but only to arouse us, to suggest the real thing. Oh, I think that's so terribly insightful. We all go through life looking for happiness, looking for fulfillment, looking for security. And St. Augustine says it beautifully, "You have made us for yourself, O God, and our hearts are restless till they rest in you." And let me tell you, that process of looking at things that we really thought were absolutely necessary and deciding that we can go on without them, even if they are taken away, that process is extremely important. This is how people grow. Ask yourself, am I growing? Do I feel any closer to God than I did 20 years ago? Have I made any kind of investment in the spiritual life? Or am I, to use one of my favorite expressions, pushing peanuts around the sanctuary floor with my nose? I've met people who have. I've met people who have been religious people, even members of the clergy, 50 years, did all the things done, but there was no fire. There was no desire. There was no even dark suffering. It was like a huge dish of vanilla yogurt at room temperature. That's not the spiritual life. The spiritual life includes suffering and the carrying of the cross and lifting you up and throwing you down. A truly spiritual person is never, ever going to be bored. There's an excellent explanation of what happens in the spiritual life in modern terms. It's written by a priest whose name I have mentioned before, Reginald Garrigou Lagrange. That's a double French name, Garrigou-Lagrange, Lagrange. He's a Dominican. He was one of the teachers of Pope John Paul II. In fact, he was the director of the Pope's doctoral dissertation in theology when he got it. A marvelous, insightful man, and he wrote two great big books, which are available today through TAN, The Three Ages of the Interior Life. And he points out that as you're growing in a spiritual life, life becomes more and more of a conversation with God, a conversation interiorly. And if you've been trying to lead a good Christian life, even for a fairly short time, you know that sometimes, unexpectedly, the thought of God, of Christ, of the Holy Trinity, of the teachings of the gospel, breaks through in your life. Those very things that St. Paul spoke about in Ephesians, St. Peter, and there's many, many texts I could have used. Lagrange says this, the interior life becomes a conversation with God, in which a man gradually frees himself from his egotism, his self-centeredness, his self-love, his sensuality and pride, and in which by frequent prayer he asks the Lord for new graces that he needs. That's the interior life. As a result, a man begins to know experientially not only the inferior part of his being, but also the highest part. Now, what does that mean? Well, you all know that our being, our whole being and personality, can raise up. It can go to higher things. You can enjoy an ice cream cone, something that you might need. It might be helpful to you on a hot day, pleasant day off, but it's a sensual pleasure, pleasure of the senses. Much more, you can enjoy a conversation with someone you love. That's a much higher thing. You're sharing ideas, affection. It doesn't have to be an affectionate conversation, but you enjoy being with each other. Old friends, husband and wife, parent and children, what have you. It's a pleasant memory after it's over. Then if you like great music, and people have different tastes in music, you can listen to great music. And that may even be more inspiring. It goes up. Now, in religious things, people can enjoy going to church. It's kind of a nice service, a beautiful sermon, lovely music, something like that, a beautiful mass, beautiful Protestant service, okay. But if you're able to talk to God in your own heart and feel his presence, however gently, however simply, that may lift you higher up. Because to use an expression of the old monks, you are alone with him who is the alone. God is the alone because there's nobody like him. Lagrange says, what's happening is you're beginning to know God in a more vital manner. You're beginning to experience the things of God. And little by little, your own ego, your self-centeredness, on which we used to put everything, begins to disappear. And you want to do things not just for other people, but for God. You want to do it for God. It's interesting how this happens. It can be very simple. The other day I was in the airport in Denver, and I saw an old couple. From their appearance, I thought they were Mexican-American or Latin-American, and I spoke to them in Spanish. And they answered me in a strange dialect of English. And I said to them, where are you from? And they said, Truk. Truk, Truk. The island of Truk? Yes. Micronesia? Yes. South, what are you doing here? Well, they had come to visit their daughter, who's on a work program, and part of the understanding of the program is that once while you're here in 3 years, your family can visit you, all expenses paid. Oh, and I found out the lady was a Eucharistic minister, and I knew their old bishop and everything else. Come from a Jesuit diocese, missionary diocese. Oh, we had a great conversation in tough English. And I knew that these people had just come from this little island, that their way had been paid by somebody else. So I said, listen, here's this little cell phone I use when I travel. Let me call your daughter. When did you talk to her? They did yesterday. Talk to her. Tell her you're all right. Tell her you're coming. So they did. And I went over and I sat down and was saying my prayers. And this humble little man came over with a $5 bill. And he said, we want to give you something. How simple. To be honest with you, I did not take it because I knew they had very little cash. In fact, I gave it back to them with interest. It multiplied a couple of times. But how beautiful that they would take from the very little they have and give something to an unknown priest who told them. I told them about our work with the homeless. Now, don't say I rejected the widow's mite. No, I had enough of the widow's mite that I didn't need any more of it for the poor. But what a beautiful thing. Now, if I spoke to these people about the spiritual life, they wouldn't know what I was talking about. But it's obvious that these people are not selfish, that they're not egotistical, that they're not self-serving. They've never heard of these complicated ideas we're talking about. But they have faith, they have generosity, they think that the things of God are more important. Does St. Paul sum this up at all? Yeah, he does. St. Paul has a line for this. It's Philippians 3:20. It means that our conversation is in heaven. It's in heaven. Now, lots of times our conversations aren't in heaven. They're about secular things or meaningless things or things we have to get around to. But I tell you, if you listen to a really holy person, no matter what you're talking about, even if it's shopping, there's something about the conversation that reminds you that we have here no lasting city, but we seek one that is to come. Even when we exchange affection with friends and relatives, even when parents and children meet each other, even when spouses exchange affection, our conversation should be in heaven. There should always be a frame around it all. In psychological language, we say a gestalt. A frame around it all that says, All of this that we are going through is leading us on. Not on to emptiness and death, by no means, but on to something that can never perish. Now, I'll let you on in a little secret. If you stay at this long enough, and you are a Christian, I'm not saying this would happen to someone else who has a different understanding of God, but if you are a Christian and you stay at this long enough, imperceptibly, unexpectedly, the idea of the Holy Trinity will start to grow in your mind. Watch, wait and see. It may take years, but all of a sudden you'll be talking to God, and you're talking to the three persons, or you're talking to them individually. Talk to the Heavenly Father. Talk to our Savior, and when you do, remember what He did for us. This is why St. Francis and John Wesley and Luther and many other people of many different religious denominations prayed to Christ in His sufferings. They knew that Christ in eternal glory was not suffering, but they remembered His suffering. I mentioned to the other day St. Tikhon, the Orthodox saint. In his room were all the scenes of the passion and death of our Lord, something unusual in the East. We have to speak to Christ and remember what He did. Even the Catholic devotion to the Christ child, to the infant Christ. We know that Jesus isn't in eternal life as a baby. Obviously, He's the eternal Son of God, King of kings and Lord of lords. But we remember, we recall the helplessness of the little baby. The fathers of the church and St. Francis loved to remind people of that. That He who made the whole world lay in a crib, unable to move. That He who was the eternal Word of God, as an infant, did not speak. He had to wait for others to tend to His needs. He who was the Creator took His human flesh and blood from Mary, who was the creature. Keep that in mind, and when you speak to Christ, speak to Him about those things. Now, it's hard, I know, for people to speak to the Holy Spirit. You remember a couple of years ago we did a whole series on the Holy Spirit, and that's one of the problems. You can come up in your mind with an image of God. You know, He really doesn't look that way, the old man with the white beard, the Ancient of Days. He doesn't look like that at all. But that's an image of God the Father. We have the face of Jesus from very early icons, some of them from the second century, and also from the catacombs, and from the Shroud of Turin as well. You don't have a face for the Holy Spirit. He appears as a flame or a dove. You can't sit around talking to a dove. But talk to Him in silence. I wouldn't think of beginning a day without opening my whole being to the Holy Spirit and saying, look, take over. Say what you want to say. Let them accuse me of hypocrisy because I don't live up to what I say. Fine, because it's not my words. Believe me, I say things that go far beyond where I am myself personally. Don't follow me. Listen to me. Because the words I'm speaking to you are words that I hope and pray are inspired by the Holy Spirit. Now, as this happens, this beautiful journey, our interior conversation grows and grows. And here's how Father Lagrange describes the soul that has made progress. The interior life is in a soul that is in the state of grace, especially a life of humility, self-sacrifice, faith, hope, and charity, with peace given by the progressive subordination of our feelings and wishes to the love of God, who is the object of our joy. If we only knew that our joy was in God. I knew a man who once said, I have received so much that all I want to do is just give and give and give. Anybody looking at him would have said he was cheated by life. I used to think he was cheated. But he wanted to give and give and give. And this was Father Solanus Casey, the venerable Father Solanus. Father Solanus never was able to hear confessions or preach because they thought that he wasn't very smart. And the reason they thought that is because he flunked theology in German and he was Irish. They taught it in German, would you believe? Well, they were German. And all his life he was a little half-baked priest. People called him the brother who says Mass, because he worked as a brother in the monastery, taking care of the altar boys in the door. But he was a priest. He said Mass. He spent his entire life taking care of other people. That's all he ever did. All he ever did. And when he was dying, he said to the provincial, Father Gerald, I want to be awake and conscious when I die, because I want to give my life back to Jesus. He died of a terrible skin disease, erysipelas. And Father Solanus worked many miracles of healing for many people. I talked to some of them. And people would say, why don't you pray for a miracle for yourself? And he'd say, they're not for us. And Father Solanus was in a coma for several days. His skin was gone. His body was filled with carbon monoxide. And in the mid-afternoon, around 3 o'clock on a Friday, he sat upright and said, I give my life to Jesus Christ. And he fell back. Brothers and sisters, that's progress in the spiritual life. Now, I want to tell you that that seems a long, long way from you. From me, Father Solanus, I think, is a canonizable saint. His process of beatification is very close to completion. A marvelous man. You say, Father Benedict, why give me a model like that? You know, why talk to somebody who's on the sandlot about the major leagues? Because we have to walk on that way ourselves. Try to let your egotism go. Try to put your plans for yourself into the hands of God. I read that one of the mottos of St. Vincent de Paul, the world's most successful first and greatest social worker, took care of hundreds of thousands of people. The motto of St. Vincent de Paul was, no plans. Do what God puts in front of you to do. No plans. Give God your life. Open the scriptures. Receive the sacraments with great devotion and fervor. Follow the teachings of the gospel, as they are given to us by the church in this time. And don't cheat. Don't do a little smorgasbord Christianity, but I'll do a little of this and some of that, and I'm always there. I'm always kind, but I'm not always this, you know. Forget about it. Whoever you are, whatever gift of faith God has given you, grasp it and live by it. Let your conversation, as St. Paul says, be in heaven. Mother Teresa used to say it so beautifully, her secret for human relations. Treat them as if they were Jesus. My goodness. Treat people as if they were Jesus. And you will see that gradually around you, in your life, in your home, in your sufferings and sorrows, in your illness, in your old age, in your youth, whatever struggles you're going on, gradually, as egotism and selfishness dies away, everybody, you will be aware of a God who loves. If you don't have that awareness, either God is trying you, or you have failed. You have failed to listen. But start today to listen. Even if you're listening to me and you say, I don't even know whether there's a God, pray and listen. And do good. Open your heart. Don't be afraid of the challenge. I think a lot of people who tell me they don't know whether there's a God or they don't believe in God, they don't want to pay it. They don't want to give up their ego. They don't want to give up this silly little idol inside of them, this phony God. How beautiful it is to lead your life And all around you is the Holy Trinity, Father, Son, and Holy Spirit. Amen.
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5: Welcome back to the Word on Fire show. I'm Matthew Petrusik, Senior Director of the Word on Fire Institute and the host of the Word on Fire show. Thank you for joining us. The evolutionary behavioral scientist and public intellectual Gad Saad has recently published an influential book entitled Suicidal Empathy, Dying to Be Kind. In it, Saad argues that much of the West has, unfortunately, come to embrace a perversely deficient understanding of empathy, twisting the natural and otherwise noble human capacity to feel and respond to other people's sufferings into a moral license to upend the moral, economic, and political order. Suicidal empathy's endgame, Saad warns, is nothing less than societal ruin and the eventual totalitarian eclipse of the individual. How, from a Catholic perspective, should we assess these claims? Is Saad's characterization of suicidal empathy and its dangers accurate? Well, if so, how should we as Christians constructively respond? What role in particular should the biblical conception of love play in defining what it means to show true compassion and care for those in need? Here to discuss Saad's book and to explain how authentic Christian charity is and is not related to empathy is Bishop Robert Barron. Bishop, welcome back to the studio.
6: Thanks, Matt.
5: So today we're talking about a highly influential and very timely new book by Gad Saad called Suicidal Empathy. The full title is Suicidal Empathy, Dying to Be Kind. I love that, Dying to Be Kind.
6: Yeah.
5: Let's just sort of lay the foundation of what his argument is, starting with how is he defining empathy? How do we define it as a concept distinct from other concepts?
6: Well, I mean, just literally, pathe means feeling. Empathy means to feel into. It's like to enter into the feelings of somebody else. I think as he uses it, it's, you know, to spare the feelings of somebody, that to make sure that their feelings aren't hurt. If I'm empathetic, I feel what you feel, and I want to make your life as kind of emotionally comfortable and rewarding as possible. That's empathy for somebody.
5: So again, tracing his argument, how does he lay out how something that is otherwise good and maybe even noble, how does it go so wrong?
6: See, I think, and I agree with him here, it goes wrong when it becomes exaggerated to the point that it stands athwart truth, reality, and justice. Mm. So when you say,
5: good summary.
6: I'm so empathetic with you that I'm going to spare your feelings, even if it means I won't tell you the truth. I'm so empathetic that I'm going to make sure your feelings aren't hurt, even if that involves now an act of deep injustice toward you or to somebody else. It's giving such primacy to something that doesn't deserve it, see? And that's from an epistemic standpoint, the problem he's put his finger on, which I think is very interesting. When you take something that shouldn't be in the central place and you put it there, the whole system begins to shake apart, see? We'll notice how in the great moral tradition, the right things are placed in the center, see? And then things will fall into place. You'll see, for example, if justice and love are your central values, then you'll know when to be empathetic. You'll know when it's appropriate to respect someone's feelings and when it's not, right? But maybe we'll get there. But I think that's a very important point, is what belongs at the center of our preoccupations?
5: Mm-hmm.
6: Do it biblically. You shall love the Lord your God with all your heart, all your soul, all your mind. See, God must be placed at the center of our preoccupations. Everything else now in relation to God, if empathy itself becomes a kind of God, now we're in trouble.
5: Pushing more on that epistemic dimension, yeah, of empathy and suicidal empathy in particular, Saad spends a whole chapter on what he calls forbidden knowledge.
6: Yeah.
5: What did you think about that? The connection he's making between suicidal empathy and suppressing true but otherwise controversial statements about reality.
6: Right. And that's the problem. If you say, look, I've just discovered something that is true, but I know if I say that, it's going to really hurt someone's feelings, or it's really going to go against a renient narrative. You know, I thought of there was with Bernard Lonergan, the great Catholic epistemologist and philosopher, and he has these four imperatives, right? Be attentive. So what's really going on? Be intelligent, meaning have bright ideas, clever hypotheses about what's going on. Be reasonable means now make a judgment. What is really going on? You got this idea, that idea. Which one is right? You make a judgment. But then finally, he says, be responsible, which means act in accord with the truth that you know. So if I've come to know something is true, but I say, not going to publish it. I'm not going to announce it. I'm not going to tell you about it because it's going to get me in trouble. It's going to hurt someone's feelings. I'm now epistemically unconverted, Lonergan would say. You know, but one form of that lack of conversion means I'm not attentive. And a lot of us are like that. We don't really see what's going on. It's the ostrich thing, right? Or I'm not intelligent. I see what's going on, but I never really think about it that deeply. I'm unconverted, see, epistemically. Or I see what's going on. I'm pretty clever about it, but I never make a judgment. It's a lot of us. Because you make a judgment, then, you know, that guy's going to get mad. That guy will get mad, right? And then finally, I've made a judgment. I know what's true, but I'm not going to act on it. I'm not going to tell you. I'm not going to publish. I'm not going to cause trouble. Those are all forms of epistemic, you might say, moral failure, right? I think that's what he's driving at here with the truth issue.
5: Yeah, he pulls no punches in saying this will lead to the destruction of Western civilization. I just want to quote him on this. He says, suicidal empathy is, and quoting him here, suicidal empathy is a deadly contagion of one of humanity's most noble virtues. If not properly contained, it will destroy the West, unquote. Bishop, do you think this claim is accurate in its severity?
6: Yeah, but I see I would broaden it a bit. Is the West, which is grounded in, you know, Athens, Rome, and Jerusalem, let's say, has a keen sense of the centrality of certain epistemic and moral and aesthetic values, put it that way. These are the things that ground Western consciousness. When those get compromised, and they have been, that's to me is postmodernism, much of wokeism, is a questioning of those values. Yeah, you've undermined the foundations of the West. Read the postmoderns. I mean, they're upfront about it. That's what they're doing, is they're kind of deconstructing Western civilization. And so putting something like empathy at the center where it doesn't belong, where I would argue justice, truth, and love belong. See, when those are jettisoned in favor of empathy, it's like an engine that's poorly put together and the engine will shake apart. So this moral framework and epistemic framework that puts empathy at the center is going to shake apart. And that's what's happening.
5: Yeah, you've been a long time vocal critic of progressivism, wokeism. You've already mentioned it. Say a little bit more about the connection you see there from sort of the ideology and suicidal empathy.
6: Yeah, well, that's it, isn't it? I think wokeism has placed empathy, let's say fellow feeling for those viewed as marginalized, put that so central to the moral project that the other things that ought to be in the center are themselves marginalized. Hence, truth, well, you know, if it bothers someone too much, don't talk about it. How about meaning? Oh, meaning, that's up to you to decide. And if you decide that, oh, no, that structure of meaning is going to hurt the feelings of a large group of people, well, then don't talk about it. Moral values. Well, if you keep harping on those moral values, you're going to really hurt the feelings of certain people. See, what you've done is in the name of empathy, which is not a central, unquestionable value, you've now compromise things that are central and non-negotiable values. That's the epistemic problem, you know? What properly belongs in the center? Now, we could revisit the classical people. Justice and temperance and prudence and, you know, I would broaden the two to love and truth. Those things are properly central to the moral enterprise. Empathy is not one of those.
5: Do you see any Marxist or communist elements driving suicidal empathy, especially recognizing that empathy is only for certain groups, those associated with the oppressed, and certainly not for those who are defined as oppressors?
6: I think that's it, that binary of oppressor and oppressed. And so, you know, the Frankfurt School is behind a fair amount of wokeism, critical theory, and those are both certainly influenced by Marxism. And I think that's one form that it takes, is the dividing of the world into antagonistic groups of oppressor and oppressed. Catholic social theory, for example, would see society, I think, in a much more subtle and variegated way as a play of interdependent classes and modes of being and modes of organization. But the Marxist binary haunts us today. So you're on one side or the other. Everyone now is so impossibly eager to get on the right side of that binary. I want to be oppressed.
5: Yeah.
6: You know, I want to be an oppressed person so I get special consideration. But see, what that's done is it's turned us into, we're simply antagonistic constantly. And there's no way out, it seems. There's the guilty oppressors, but what's the route of salvation? You know, how is justice ever found? I don't think in a wokist framework there's a solution to that problem.
5: And connected to that, surveying the landscape, moral landscape, as best you can tell, do you think suicidal empathy is a result of sort of just an honest mistake of good feelings that are just misguided? Or is this something being orchestrated and calculated for political ends?
6: Well, I do think it's trickled down from the universities. And I said that for a long time. I think you can almost trace when the contagion came from the universities in Europe to American universities, postmodernism and the Frankfurt School and critical theory and all that. And then it worked its way through the university system. And then, you know, when you say universities, it's very powerful because you're saying the place that train other university professors, yeah, high school teachers, grade school teachers, people very influential in the wider culture have taken in this perspective. So I think it trickled down very much from that. I do think there are a lot of people in the wokest camp who mean well, and they would see empathy as the same as love. And it's not. And to my mind, as I read Gadshad's book, that's what came to mind all the time. Empathy and love are different things. And if you conflate them or you reduce love to empathy, then you've got the problem that he's put his finger on.
5: Let's now turn more directly in looking at how the Catholic intellectual tradition, the biblical tradition, can help us understand and respond to this problem. So, Bishop, what biblically speaking, starting there, insight do we have into the problem of and in the origin of suicidal empathy? What is it getting wrong about humanity? What is it getting wrong about the nature of the moral world?
6: It's getting wrong what love is. So, and I know we talked before we went on camera here, it is a limitation of the English language that we don't have a word that really gets at what the Bible and the great tradition mean. Because love is a very ambiguous word. I mean, English is an incredibly rich language and subtle, but it's a weakness of English that we don't have a word that really names it. That's why I go back to Thomas Aquinas all the time. To love is not to have positive feelings about someone. It's not to empathize with someone. To love is to will the good of the other. And I like the austerity of that language. Love is an act of the will, not a feeling of the heart. Now, can it be accompanied by feelings of the heart? Yes. Can feelings of the heart clue you into the direction of love? Yeah, I think they're related. And there I'd look to someone like Dietrich von Hildebrand that wanted to bring the heart into the discussion more than it had been. I think he's right about that. But let's keep the clarity on austerity of the definition. To love is to will the good of the other. Empathy is not to hurt the feelings of another. Those are entirely different because sometimes to love someone means you are going to hurt his feelings or her feelings, right? I'll give you a couple of simple examples, but you know, anyone that's lived a little bit sees all this stuff. You're a university professor. Someone writes a lousy paper for you and you give the grade of C. And the student, especially raised in our culture today, it expects an A for everything, right? And they see, and their feelings are deeply hurt. I don't get that. They are. I remember my feelings being hurt by bad grades when I was a kid. If I'm empathetic, that's my prime value, empathy. Oh, I'll change the grade. You know, I don't hurt your feelings. And obviously this is really affecting you. So I'll give you an A. Well, what have you done there? Well, first you're standing athwart truth because it's not a good paper. It's not an A paper. It's a C paper. But press it further. You're also being unjust to that young person because you're discouraging that young person from improving I remember I had a tough teacher. He was really good. A freshman high school at Fenwick High School taught us English. And he was tough and did not take, you know, like, oh, no, that sentence is okay. No, no. If your sentence was lousy, he told you and it was covered with bad marks. And, you know, he would even read bad sentences aloud. So we would all, like, laugh at them. You know, what a bad sentence. Well, thank God for him, because I spent much of my life writing. And I go back to him. I really do. I go back to things he taught me. What if he had just said, oh, whatever you write, you get an A because I don't want to hurt your feelings. It would be an act of deep injustice to me, right? So you see what's going on there is I'm not negating empathy or saying it's a bad thing in itself, but it doesn't belong at the center of our concerns. What does belong there is truth, justice, and love, which is willing the good of the other. Giving that kid a C, that's willing his good, right? Because it's telling him the truth and urging him to get better. It's an act of justice and love, even though it prompted very bad feelings. That's what matters. That's what needs to be at the heart of the moral enterprise. And I think Gad Saad is putting his finger on this confusion, say, this confusion between authentic love and empathy.
7: You know, I'm thinking of how you brought up Lonergan earlier, who helps us understand that our intellect is fallen. Mm-hmm. Could we also say that our emotional life is fallen, and we shouldn't take feelings about ourselves or others, but certainly about ourselves, as necessarily normative, that maybe we do feel bad, but we shouldn't feel bad.
6: That's right. And that feelings, look at Plato, you know, knew this a long time ago, that the feelings are like the horses that, you know, they're full of energy and they're going in different directions. And it needs reason is the charioteer that has the reins. And without the feelings, that chariot won't go anywhere. I mean, they're going to drive it. But under the aegis of reason, that's fundamentally right. I mean, so that, of course, we all have feelings about all kinds of things, you know, but they've got to be controlled by reason. And see, reason is governed by truth, justice, and love. Mm-hmm. When that's the combination, now you're going to move forward, you know, confidently. Of course, I mean, you're a parent. Any parent knows it. If you were to say, in regard to my kids, my number one value is to be empathic with them, empathetic, that I will never hurt their feelings. I mean, you'd be the worst parent in creation, mm-hmm. right? My main job here is never hurt my kids' feelings. I mean, parents all the time are hurting kids' feelings. All the time, right? Because you're motivated by truth, justice, and love. You want what's best for that child. God help us if parents have now forgotten that distinction and empathy is now their primary value. Those kids will be out of control, deeply unhappy, morally dysfunctional, right? I mean,
7: yes, confirmed.
6: Yes. Right. But I think that's the best image is the whole country is getting seduced in this direction of I want to be the empathetic parent, not the loving parent.
7: Yeah.
6: Now, something I said in an ex post in reaction to this book is I kept thinking Jesus does not say be empathetic with one another.
7: Right.
6: He doesn't say be empathetic with your enemy. He says love one another. Love your enemy. Nor does John the Evangelist say, God is empathy. I mean, I challenge you to read the Bible and tell me that God is empathy. But the right formulation is God is love.
7: Yeah.
6: Right. God wills the good of his creation, which means, man alive, there'll be a lot of hurt feelings. See, but that confusion, even like, the prevalence when I was coming of age of the word compassion. See, compassion is like empathy, passio, feeling in Latin, mm-hmm. cum, to feel with. Okay, I like compassion. I'm not against it. Right? Compassion is good in itself, like empathy. But compassion and love are not the same thing,
7: mm-hmm.
6: right? Like, think, I mean, again, going back to your, I'm not a parent, you're a parent. That when you have to correct one of your kids and you express love in a challenging way, I bet you feel compassion for your child. Like, I know.
7: Well, you see them suffer.
6: Right. I know how this is landing in their hearts and minds right now. I get it, of course. But nevertheless, you love rather than show compassion. Right? And the blurring of that distinction is the source of a lot of mischief. My father was a wonderful man in so many ways when I was coming of age. And he was a deeply compassionate, empathetic person. He really was. But he was a person of love. And he guided me through some tough times, knowing like, yeah, I know how hard this is, but this is the right thing for you to do. Like I've told this story a few times here in the diocese that I joined the altar servers when I was, how old are you? Like 9 or something. And I went to the first meeting. I signed up. And then I decided, I don't know, this is too much. I don't like this. I don't like it that early, and I don't wear this cassock. And so I came home, and I said, I'm not going to do this. And my father said to me, you know, if you don't want to sign up for something, you don't have to. But once you do, then you do it. Well, I remember that to this day, and it's a guiding principle of my life. It has been, where I've committed to something. Well, what is that? That's the voice of truth, love, and justice, not the voice of your feelings.
7: Mm-hmm.
6: But I think Gadsad is right. When the feelings move into the central place, God help us.
7: You know, one of the sort of generic assumptions about what defines Christianity from the secular side, but also I think among many Christians, is you're supposed to be nice and you're supposed to be kind. Are those actually meaningful moral categories from this, this deeper understanding of charity you're
6: describing?
7: Stay
6: with love. See, again, I'm not against kindness or niceness. Be nice, be kind. Sure. All things being equal. But kindness and niceness are not the same as love. That's why, Dostoevsky famously said, now it's a cliche, but famously said that love is a harsh and dreadful thing. Authentic love. Being nice is never harsh and dreadful. Being kind isn't harsh and dreadful. But real love is, you bet. Because love means willing the good of the other. And that can mean something very demanding and harsh and frightening, right? That's why to be in relation to the God whose love, it's a fearful thing to fall in the hands of living God, says the Bible. Right. To fall in the hands of the empathetic, that's easy, right? But a God of real love who wants what's right for me and true for me and good for me, that's a different game.
7: Bishop, I wish I could say that all of the mischief of suicidal empathy is coming from the secular world, but unfortunately it's not. As you know, there's many Christians, denominations that sort of have embraced this idea. When you said God is empathy, I envisioned a bumper sticker, perhaps on the back of a Volvo, who use empathy as the primary category for describing what it means to love thy neighbor. So what's sort of a pithy way of addressing that form of suicidal empathy that's been falsely Christianized?
6: I think of here in Rochester, there was a church that had the sign out in front of it, and it says, love thy neighbor. And then it was like an asterisk, and that means thy black neighbor, brown neighbor, thy gay neighbor.
7: Progressive ideology.
6: So there was a sign. And I kept thinking, yes, but you have to define what you mean by love. Because I bet what you, the author of that sign, meant by love is something like be nice to, be kind to, empathy. Be empathetic with. Well, okay, as far as it goes. But see, if real love is involved, and that means offering moral challenge to somebody, that's a different game being played. But I think the Christian churches have been kind of lulled into this. And then the fact that wokeism has so come to dominate the culture. And see, I would argue, man, I think I said it in my response to on X, was as Christianity has become attenuated and we become less of a cultural force, wokeism has moved in. And that's the problem. And not enough Christians know the distinction between love and empathy to challenge it. And so the wokest philosophy is now, empathy. That's what matters the most. No, love matters the most. Justice, truth matter the most.
7: Evidence in support of the kind of empathetic view of, look, we're called to pay attention to the marginalized, to the voiceless, to the most vulnerable. And what that means is to raise up their interests over and above the interests of others. How do we distinguish the authentic Catholic understanding of the preferential option for this kind of hijacking of it?
6: Yeah. Well, no, because I think it's perfectly legitimate. If you say there are these deep inequalities, deep injustices in society, is it right to prefer to give a sort of special attention to those who are disadvantaged? Sure. No problem. That's an expression of justice. You're trying to will the good of the other. You're trying to render to the other his due. You know, no, I have no quarrel with that. And I'm with, you know, Leo the 13th, who would say, when the demands of necessity and propriety are met in your own life, the rest of what you own belongs to the poor. Well, that's pretty challenging stuff. Or Thomas Aquinas speaks of the universal destination of goods. Same idea, that the world belongs to God, not to us. Mm-hmm. We are, you know, stewards of it. So the purpose of the goods that I own is ultimately the common good, as Thomas Aquinas. I'm fine with that. That's good Catholic social teaching. The relevant point, again, is love versus empathy. So if you're doing that under the aegis of love, of truly willing the good of the other, then fine. Fine. And, you know, here's the two, Matt. People of goodwill can disagree about that. But what is the good of the other in this case? Well, sure. That's why we got Democrats and Republicans, why you've got liberals and conservatives of goodwill who are disagreeing about the details of that. Fine. I have no quarrel with that. But see, what we're talking about is a confusion at a much more fundamental level. It's not two people disagreeing about what's the best way to will the good of the poor. It's now I've jettisoned justice, truth, and love in favor of empathy. That's the more fundamental problem.
7: Looking at that contingent of the woke progressive ideology who is sincerely misguided, and they do have, let's say, good hearts, what kind of message can we give them as evangelists to sort of recognize the goodness that is there, the desire of rightness that's there, or even maybe even righteousness, but helps them avoid the trap that they're currently caught in?
6: Yeah, no, that's a good instinct, I think. I've often recommended that is when you're dialoguing with someone you disagree with, is find the point of contact. And the point of contact, I would argue, and even as it comes through, you know, critical theory and all that, it's a vestige of Christianity, which has been the dominant, you know, thought form in the West. And even those, you know, like Marx and company and Foucault that repudiate it, in a way you can't get around it. That's, you know, Tom Holland's point in Dominion, is that you can't get around this Christian formation. And so to see in this sort of sympathetic, empathic, you know, concern for the marginalized and the poor, yeah, that is a vestige of Christianity, indeed. As Holland argues, you know, that concern for the suffering other, for the marginalized, that goes right back to the cross of Jesus. Yeah, quite right. So begin with that, but then make the, as Sokolowski would say, you know, philosophy is the art of making distinctions.
7: Yeah.
6: Then make the right distinction between empathy and love, and then you'll be in the right place. It's again, I would stay with that. It's as Christianity has receded culturally, these kind of aberrant forms of Christianity. And you might read wokeism that way, as sort of an aberrant form of Christianity has asserted itself aggressively. And it will borrow the language, like that sign, you know, it'll borrow the language of Christianity, but at the heart of it is something that's really not biblical, not Christian.
7: Well, thank you again for a very enlightening conversation,
6: Mitch. Always a pleasure, man. Thanks.
7: See you next time.
6: All right.
7: That does it for us today. Thanks for joining us on the Word on Fire show. 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
14: This universe of ours is a free universe. 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Almighty God is placed into our hands. Think of it. The power to make ourselves saints or devils. It is up to us. There are some laws that we cannot disobey. For example, the law of gravitation and certain biological laws like circulation of blood. But in a moral universe, we are free either to obey the laws of God or to disobey them. Just as we are perfectly free, for example, to obey the laws of health or to disobey them.
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